0: 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We're so glad you're here to listen. Today's program will complete the message we began yesterday. Here's Pastor Alan with part two of Angels, Demons, and You, Jesus and His Angels.
1: In this session, I want to look specifically at Jesus and His angels. I love the language. It's a phrase that is used more than once in the New Testament, that they're angels, if not assigned to Jesus, that Jesus has authority over. Lots of them. Now, we're just going to really quickly glance at some of this. My objective is pretty simple. I just want to open your imagination to the engagement of angels in your life. If Jesus needed angelic help, is it fair to think you and I might? If the sinless, perfect, obedient Son of God needed the assistance of the angels, is it possible that the hillbilly faithful could benefit? That seems very reasonable to me. In 2 Thessalonians 1:7, it says, this will happen when the Lord Jesus is revealed from heaven in blazing fire with His powerful angels. I like the nature of that, His powerful angels. Angels under Jesus' authority. You know, He's the head of the church. He also has authority over almost an unlimited number. We know of 100 million angels. 100 million. U.S. population currently is about 300 million. There's one scene in the book of Revelation. We're not going to look at it in this session, but there's one scene where it says all the angels are gathered around the throne. So 100 million beings. Imagine, what would it take for you to see a third of the U.S. population? Well, you couldn't stand on a platform and see them. They'd disappear on the horizon. You'd have to have a drone shot. You need one of those fancy overhead cams doing a flyover just to begin to get a sense of the scope and the magnitude. We're not talking about some subtle, tangential theme of Scripture. We have lived so far removed from the power of God, the majesty of God, the glory of God. We get so heated up when we don't get to park where we want to park. I mean, we just lose our minds over temporary, subtle, that's not the way I wanted it to happen, because we've lost almost complete touch with the majesty of Almighty God. You know, we have that same, you know, you hear the little kids go, you know, me do it. Whatever it is. And me can't do it. Me still trying to figure out, you know, how to put the square shape into the square spot. And they want to drive the car or run the mixer or mow the grass or whatever, me do it. And we do that to the Lord. And He gave us a free will, and He won't force us into obedience. There was no Jesus story with that angelic involvement. In Luke chapter 1, the angels are preparing for Jesus' entry into time. It's Zechariah and Elizabeth, John the Baptist's parents, Jesus' cousin that's going to prepare the way for His ministry. The angel of the Lord appeared to Zechariah standing at the right side of the altar. When he saw him, he was startled and gripped with fear. And the angel said to him, don't be afraid. Your prayer has been heard. If you hadn't prayed, I wouldn't be here. Elizabeth will bear you a son, and you're to give him the name John. And Zechariah asked the angel, how can I be sure of this? I'm an old man, and my wife is mature. He was in the privacy of the temple. He thought he could say that. He'd never said that out loud in the daylight, I promise. Zechariah's a wise, wise man. My wife is well along in years. And the angel answered, I'm Gabriel. and I stand in the presence of God. Wow. I've been sent to speak to you and to tell you this good news. And now you'll be silent and not able to speak until the day this happens because you didn't believe my words. I smile when I read that. I mean, I guess we could say that God is sovereign and he knows the ending at the beginning and he told Gabriel, but it feels like to me that Gabriel understood he had a little bit of license. He's the messenger on this. I've been sent to tell you that Elizabeth's about to be pregnant. Forget the calendar. You're going to be a papa. And Zechariah rolls his eyes and goes, yeah. And Gabriel says, well, you'll just be quiet for a while. See, I think we imagine this as almost a totally passive engagement. God got so mad at Moses when he wasn't particularly excited about the assignment to go back to Egypt that he almost took his life. See, we are way casual. It's my life. I can do what I want to with it. I'll do when I want, what I want. The Bible suggests to us that God presents opportunities to us. Sometimes he brings directions to us. Now, we can refuse. It's not that Zechariah is not on board. When it's time to name John, remember the story? They ask Elizabeth what they're going to name him because Zechariah hadn't been saying much. And they expect him to say his name is Zechariah. And when she says, no, his name's John. And they think, well, we can't trust her. So they get Zechariah something to write on. Remember what he said? His name's John. Last time he talked back. Name the kid John, whatever you do. Luke chapter 1. In the sixth month, God sent this angel Gabriel to Nazareth. Same angel. Completely different part of the nation this time, to a virgin pledged to be married to a man named Joseph, a descendant of David. The virgin's name was Mary, and the angel said, you who are highly favored, the Lord is with you. Joseph got his own visit. Matthew 1, Joseph, her husband, was a righteous man. He didn't want to expose her to public disgrace. He had in mind to divorce her quietly, but after he'd considered this, an angel of the Lord appeared to him in a dream. See, God doesn't move like I move. If I'd been in charge of this initiative, the same night that Gabriel visited Mary, I would have let Gabriel visit Joseph. It would have been less stressful if both of them could have been read into the story at the same time. Right? But God didn't listen to me. And he still apparently just doesn't wait for my every idea. So Mary's pregnant. And Joseph is embarrassed, and she's saying something about angels and supernatural. And Joseph is going, And then he gets a visit. You see, you and I demand that God meet us on our, I want to know and I want to understand. I am learning something that goes far better. Say, Lord, I want to follow you. And there is so much I don't know. And there is so much I don't understand, but I want to follow you. I want to see, I want to hear. I'm willing to be different. I'll change. I'll pick up new things. I'll behave in new ways. God, I want to follow you. I don't like the attitude that's been so infused. It's like a vaccine in us that we're born again and there's really nothing left to talk about. Don't misunderstand me. I believe in conversion, salvation, the new birth, no question. But folks, it's the initiation point. It's not the finish line. We need to be aware that God is, if Mary needed help and Zechariah needed help, maybe we do. The angels brought announcements of Jesus' birth. In Luke 2, this one's fun. There were shepherds out in the fields near Bethlehem. And an angel of the Lord appeared to them, and the glory of the Lord shone around them. They were terrified. They were used to sheep. They weren't so used to angels. But the angel said to them, don't be afraid. I bring you good news of great joy that will be for all the people. Today in the town of David, a Savior has been born to you. He's the Messiah, the Lord. This is the sign. You'll find him in cloths in a manger. And suddenly a great company of the heavenly host appeared. It was as if heaven couldn't contain it. We got to tell somebody. They didn't go to the palace. They didn't go to the temple. They went and found the lowest group of people in society. And they got an angel light show.
2: Life can be messy, but you don't have to figure it out alone.
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0: prepare the lambs that are the sacrifice for Passover. They drive them down the valley from Bethlehem to the walls of Jerusalem, into the sheep gate, to the pools of Bethesda where they were washed. And then the priest ripped off the people by selling them for exorbitant prices. That's why Jesus turned over the tables of the money changers. But after this night, don't you know that the shepherds told every shepherd they knew, "We saw the baby. We were there." There were shepherds in the crowds that heard Jesus minister. Angels did that.
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2: Be not afraid, be not discouraged. 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You may be familiar with it. It's also the title for our new devotional and prayer book. 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But God's Word and the Spirit of God will give us the courage to face every challenge with the assurance that we can be triumphant in Christ.
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0: Angels provide protection and security. They give us critical information. Matthew 2, the angel of the Lord appeared to Joseph in a dream, said, "Get up, take the child and his mother and escape to Egypt and stay there until I tell you." See, I don't like that. I'm one of the angels that you're going to go for 6 weeks. 6 weeks from Tuesday, you can come home. Here's your ticket. Stay there until I tell you. Huh? I don't travel that way. We've walked so far away from the sovereignty of God. Joe, you got to go. You got to leave tonight. You need to hurry. Where we're going? Egypt. That's a big destination. How long are you going to be there? Till I tell you. Imagine if I recruited you. I need you to travel for me. Where are we going? You don't have to go to Egypt. Go to Libya. How long do you want me to go? I don't know. I'll call you when I think you can come home. Be a real short list of takers. Same chapter, after Herod died, an angel of the Lord appeared to Joseph in a dream. Get up and take the child and his mother and go to the land of Israel. Without the angelic involvement, they would have never survived the events of Bethlehem. Angels bring strength and renewal. In Matthew chapter 4, Jesus is being tempted in the wilderness. He's been baptized. A voice from heaven came and said, "This is my son. I'm pleased with him." Jesus isn't reprobate. He hasn't drifted into the weeds. He's been affirmed by a voice from heaven. And the Holy Spirit descended upon him in bodily form. It would be difficult to find an expression where in one scene you see God the Father, God the Son, God the Holy Spirit expressing affirmation of who Jesus is and what he's doing. And from that moment, he goes into the wilderness and Satan comes and tempts him. And Satan says, "If you're the Son of God," God just said, "That's my boy." If you're reading it, you're thinking, "Well, no, I know who he is." The battle was within Jesus. He's got one of these frail earth suits that gets tired and hungry. And now Satan is trying to take advantage.

0: advantage of him. If you're the Son of God. And Jesus responds to him with the scripture. You know the story. It's Matthew 4:10. Jesus said to him, "Away from me, Satan. It's written, worship the Lord your God and serve him only." And the devil left him, and the angels came and attended him. Jesus needed the strength that came from the angels who ministered to him. If Jesus needed that, Luke chapter 22, we're on the other side of Jesus' life now. It's the evening he's going to be betrayed and arrested. He's in Gethsemane praying, and he said, "Father, if you're willing, take this cup from me, yet not my will, but yours be done." And an angel from heaven appeared to him and strengthened him. See, I believe there are things in front of us that we will not be able to complete unless we can be strengthened by the angels. Do you only want an assignment that you can do? Do you really want to say to the Lord, "Listen, Lord, I'll do whatever you've got that I can handle on my own"? Because I have a feeling God needs us to be the church. Angels have capabilities beyond our own, and they're available more than I think we have considered. In Matthew 26, when they're arresting Jesus, Peter's ready to fight, and Jesus says, "Put your sword back. All who draw the sword will die by the sword. Do you think I can't call on my Father and he'll at once put at my disposal more than 12 legions of angels?" He said, "There are thousands and thousands of angels at my disposal." This isn't about a power struggle. He said, "I need to go with these people. Let them have their clown show for a little while. Our day is coming." Because he'll say to the disciples before he leaves, "All power in heaven and earth has been given to me. Now you go." But in order to be able to say that, he's got to walk this road. You see, you and I don't want to walk through the shadowed valleys. I don't like that. I don't like difficult conversations. I don't like assignments that aren't easy. I want to write a diet and exercise book that's like The Chocolate Nap. Eat enough chocolate that you're just right on the verge of a coma and then sleep it off. And wake up healthy and fit. That's called delusion. And we want to pretend like we're mature Christians because we went to a study. I've been in the university settings, some very celebrated academic settings, with people who've spent years, decades of their lives studying their Bible. They have advanced degrees. They can speak multiple languages, biblical languages, and they couldn't spell God if you spotted them a G and an O. And we have fallen into the trap. Now, I'm for learning and study. I mean, I could have been a professional student. But we've fallen for the trap. We would rather have a study than engage the spiritual world in which we live. We've got to change, church. The angels are going to be very involved with the events surrounding the resurrection of Jesus. In Matthew 28, there was a violent earthquake. An angel of the Lord came down from heaven, and going to the tomb, he rolled back the stone and he sat on it. That makes me smile. Do you think God needed an angel to move that stone? Nah. But they got involved. See, I don't understand. We're not really given the full how they're involved, when they're involved, why they're involved. We just know they're involved. That shouldn't offend you. You don't know how a virus works, but you've had one. The guards were so afraid of him. God let the guards see the angel. That makes me smile. You put my kid in that tomb. Let me show you something. Watch me move this stone that you can't move. Just they're terrified. The guards were so afraid of him that they shook and became like dead men. And the angel said to the women, "Don't be afraid. I know that you're looking for Jesus who was crucified. He's not here. He's risen, just as he said. Come see the place where he lay." It makes me, here, have a tour. There's a reality. They understand the challenge. They understand our own frailty and our own weakness. See, we think God doesn't know. We think we have secret thoughts. We have all these goofy, bad, you know, it's the privacy of my own home. Oh, really? You don't think God knows? We think if we fool one another or we plot and we scheme or we manipulate or we deceive that God's in the dark. He knows the thoughts and intents of our heart. It's better to live openly before Him. It's better to start practicing that in your thoughts and your behaviors, being as clean as you know how to be with the Lord. We're so used to manipulating one another and trying to deceive one another that we think we manipulate and deceive God. That's just such an uninformed position. Be clean before Him. Tell Him the truth. Lord, I need your help because right now being evil feels like a pretty good option. Help me. Angels and Jesus, it's an amazing array. 1 Peter 3, Jesus who's gone into heaven is at God's right hand with angels, authorities, and powers in submission to Him. I don't have time to unpack that, but those statements, angels, authorities, and powers would be the entire spiritual arena, good and bad. They're under Jesus' authority. Matthew 16, Jesus said, what good will it be if a man gains the whole world yet forfeits his soul? Or what can a man give in exchange for his soul? The Son of Man is going to come in His Father's glory with His angels. And He'll reward each person according to what He's done. He's coming with His angels. The curtain's going to get pulled back. You'll see Jesus and the angels. Come on. You know how awkward it'll be when there's like 100 million of them hanging around? You go, you know, I never did believe in you. Pastor almost got me that one time. But not me. I was skeptical. Not a good choice. Matthew 13, I'm going to close with this one. Jesus told the parable about the wheat and the tares. Remember the story? And the disciples blessed their heart. The crowd left. They went into the house, and the disciples said, explain the parable of the weeds to us. We don't understand, sir. And Jesus said, well, the one who sowed the good seed is the Son of Man. This is like a third grade class, maybe a kindergarten. The one who sowed the good seed is the Son of Man. The field is the world. And the good seed stands for the sons of the kingdom. The weeds are the sons of the evil one. And the enemy who sows them is the devil. Jesus believed in the devil. The harvest is the end of the age, and the harvesters are angels. God willing, we're going to look at the angels in the book of Revelation. And as the weeds are pulled up and burned in the fire, so it will be at the end of the age. The Son of Man will send out His angels, and they will weed out of His kingdom everything that causes sin and all who do evil. Seems to me we spend a lot of time trying to do what the angels are going to do. We've got to turn up the light. We have to be salt. God's going to send His angels out to sort this out. Folks, it's impossible to imagine Jesus' life, either His birth, His ability to flourish and accomplish His assignment, or His plan for the end of the age without the engagement of angels. This isn't some subtle something. So for you and me to say, well, you know, I don't know if I believe in that or not. Why do we act as if we're going to outthink evil? If God has made help available to me, watch me raise my hand.
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7: Jesus said, "This is the will of my Father, that everyone who beholds the Son and believes in him will have eternal life." 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Jesus, save me. 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I will follow you, Jesus. If you would like prayer, you're welcome to call 267-367-LOVE. 267-367-LOVE.
8: Don't you hate change? I do. And we've experienced a whole lot of it over the past years. I remember the music teacher who picked up his tuning fork, hit it on the table and smiled and said, "That's middle C. It was yesterday, it is now, and it will be 1,000 years from now." The Bible says that Jesus Christ is the same yesterday, today, and forever. That means that he made up his mind about you long before you were born. He likes you a lot, and that will never change. Theologians call that immutability, a big word that means love you now and forever. I'm Steve Brown. You think about that. Share what you just heard with a friend. 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
12: I'm not sure generally the best preaching is, you know, the whole fire and brimstone sermon. There is a place for that, I think. And there are examples of that in the Bible. But the Bible does seem to put an emphasis on the idea of the Lord's goodness.
13: Pastor Brett Metter underscoring the unearned favor of God.
12: Remember, Romans 2:4, it says it's the Lord's goodness or kindness that leads men to repentance. He's the forgiver of sins. That's what is going to draw all men, is the grace of God. And Paul and Barnabas get that right.
13: In Acts chapter 14, the missionary journey of Paul and Barnabas continued as they faithfully preached the grace of the gospel to the multitudes in Iconium. Some believed, others rejected, and the city became divided. But despite the growing opposition, Pastor Brett Metter notes the apostles' courage to stand for Christ and the wisdom to trust God's leading in today's word.
12: I love how in the Bible we have God's word. You know, the average secularist would say, well, how do you know it's God's word? There's no way to know that or prove that. But I believe there really, if you take a careful look at the scripture, it can't be denied that it's God's word. When we see Paul and Barnabas go around and they're preaching the word, right there, there's power. You can see it in the story. The word of God was preached and many came to know the Lord. But equally proof positive is there was a pushback. Whenever something's really true and right, sometimes you'll see something that's massive pushback as well. And you know, it's true. The Bible says, Hebrews 4:12, for the word of God is quick or living and powerful, sharper than any two-edged sword. And in the Bible is just embedded all kinds of truths. And I have a hunch when we get to heaven, we're just gonna be blown away how much we missed or how much we didn't know or how much that was already there, but we just kind of scratched the surface. Go with me into Genesis. I just want to review this. I've gone through this before, but I feel compelled to do it again. Genesis chapter 5, starting in verse 3, it says, Adam lived 130 years and begat his son in his own likeness after his image and called his name Seth. So you got the guy Seth there. Then, verse 5, and all the days that Adam lived were 930 years, and he died, and Seth lived 105 years, and begot Enos, or Enosh, depending on which translation you have. And Seth lived after he begot Enos 807 years, a little older than you and I, and begot sons and daughters. And all the days of Seth were 912 years, and he died. And Enosh lived 90 years and begot Canaan. And Enosh lived after Canaan 815 years and begot sons and daughters. And all the days of Enosh were 905 years, and he died. Now, why are these people living so long? It's the antediluvian world. So it's a very different world. That before the flood, you know, there's all kinds of interesting. If you're interested in a really great read of the commentary on Genesis, there's no better work, in my opinion, than a book called The Genesis Record. You want to check that out. But he talks about the way the water changed because of the flood, changed the whole structure of the firmament and the atmosphere. So it's just a whole different deal. But anyway, these guys lived longer. Verse 12, it says, but Cainan lived 70 years and begot the first Hawaiian guy in the Bible, Mahalalel. No, I'm just kidding on that one, but sounds like Hawaiian. And Cainan lived after he begot Mahalalel 840 years and begot sons and daughters. And all the days of Cainan were 910 years and he died. And Mahalalel lived 65 years and begot Jared. And Mahalalel lived after he begot Jared 830 years and begot sons and daughters. Verse 18, and Jared lived 162 years and he begot Enoch. And then verse 21, and Enoch lived 65 years and begot Methuselah. And Enoch walked with God after he begot Methuselah 300 years and begot sons and daughters. All the days of Enoch were 365 years and Enoch walked with God. And he was not, for God took him. He was raptured before the tribulation of the flood came down. Interesting picture there. Then, verse 25, Methuselah lived 187 years and begot Lamech. And Methuselah lived, after he begot Lamech, 782 years and begot sons and daughters. And all the days of Methuselah were 969 years and he died. The oldest guy in history that's recorded there. Verse 28, Lamech lived 182 years and begot a son and called his name Noah, saying, this same shall comfort us concerning our work and toil of our hands because of the ground of the Lord, which is cursed. So you say, okay, yeah, Brett, this is why we don't like reading the Bible, the secularists, the atheists. It's just a dumb genealogy. But you see, this is one of those places I find very interesting. It's just so rewarding to do a little deeper work. In the Genesis 5 genealogy, if you break down these names, it's just really interesting. Adam means man. Good word for the first guy that lived on the earth. His name means man, and his son was Seth. And the reason he's called Seth, which means appointed, when he was born, if you recall, Eve said, for God hath appointed me another steed instead of Abel, who Cain slew. So that name came from Eve, and it means appointed. And then Enosh, or Enos, depending on what translation you have, it's just a different pronunciation. His name means, it's kind of an interesting, subject unto death. Now you're like, well, who calls that that? Well, it means immortal, frail, or miserable. Its root form, Anash, means to be incurable or subject to death. Like when you see a wound, that's wound to death. And it also includes the idea of grief, sickness, even wickedness. So the idea of subject unto death is just means doomed in that way. That's his name. Kenan, or Canaan, Enosh's son, came from the word sorrowful, which means dirge or elegy, like you would at a funeral. is sorrowful. And then the Hawaiian dude, Mahalil, his name means blessed of God because he lived in Hawaii. Of course he's blessed. No, I'm sorry. It's interesting. Kenan's son from Mahalal, which means blessed or praise, and El or El, like it's a name for God. Thus Mahalal means the blessed of God, which is kind of cool. Yared or Jared, Mahalil's son, comes from the verb Yared, which means shall come down or coming down. Some authorities suggest this might have been an allusion to the sons of God who came down to the corrupt daughters of men, if you remember, resulting in the Nephilim there in Genesis chapter 6. But one that comes down is Jared or Yared. Enoch, Jared's son, means dedicated. Enoch, first of four generations of preachers. In fact, the earliest recorded prophecy comes from Enoch, which, amazingly enough, details the second coming of Christ. So Enoch gets the name dedicated. Methuselah, now there's an interesting etymology, this big word, the oldest guy. His name means his death shall bring. And you say, well, what in the world of a name is like that? Well, the flood of Noah didn't come as a surprise. It had been preached on for four generations, but something strange happened. When Enoch was 65, from the time which he walked with God in an earlier description, Enoch was given a prophecy that as long as his son was alive, the judgment of the flood would be withheld. But as soon as he died, the flood would be sent forth and the destruction of all living things, except for Noah and his family. So Enoch named his son to reflect the prophecy. The name Methuselah comes from two root words, meth, a root which means death, and from shalach, which means to bring or send forth. Thus, the name Methuselah means his death shall bring. And after Methuselah dies, of course, the flood comes and that comes to pass. Why would you name your son, you know, his death shall bring? Well, that's why. It's because of the prophecy. And a couple more. Lamech, Methuselah's son, was named Lamech, a root still evident today. We use our word lament, which means lamentation or sorrowful kind of, or despairing even. Lamech is really despairing is probably the best definition of that. And then does anybody remember, what does Noah's name mean? Rest and comfort, because that's what the text tells us right here, that his name was Noah because he would bring rest and comfort. So that's the next one. Now you say, okay, Brett, nice little study, etymology of names. But if you haven't seen this before, it's quite striking. When you put it all together in a nice little list, you kind of read this. This is what the whole thing reads. Man, appointed, subject unto death, sorrowful. The blessed of God shall come down dedicated. His death shall bring the despairing rest and comfort. That's the gospel in a nutshell right there. I love that. It's almost like God says, see, I'll take a little boring, you know, list of genealogy and tucked away in that of thousands of years right here. You know, I mean, it's kind of an amazing thing. Tucked away in the names is this hidden little gospel message. I'm convinced there's a lot more of this in the Bible that we probably don't even have a clue about. But anyway, the gospel message embedded. Now, remember, the Bible says, lo, I come in the volume of the book, it is written of me. So even the Old Testament is about Jesus. And that's why we can look for these things, typology. And we'll see this more in the New Testament, and telling us that we need to look back to the Old Testament for those kinds of things. I just love the power of God's word. Well, we left off on our first missionary journey of Paul in Antioch in Pisidia, which is Turkey. So thus far we kind of saw, you know, bounce to, you know, Cyprus and the two main cities there, Salamis and Paphos, and then Perga and then Antioch. And then Iconium was where we left off. And things start to heat up there in Iconium here in chapter 14. Let's read verse 1. It says, and it came to pass in Iconium that they went both together into the synagogue of the Jews, and so spake that a great multitude of both of the Jews and also the Greeks believed. So good news. This is people believing. They're hearing the word and believing. But there's always the but there, verse 2. But the unbelieving Jews stirred up the Gentiles and made their minds evil affected against the brethren. Interesting phrase there. They made their minds evil affected. Does that happen today? I think the ESV says poisoned their minds. That's a good way of putting it. Are people's minds being poisoned today? We laugh at that even because it's so ridiculously true now. People's minds are being poisoned. But let's think of how that happens. There's so many ways a person's mind can be poisoned. But one of the ways that's probably as old as the sun is for people to just say something bad about somebody that's not true. And you can plant the seed or the poison in someone's heart. And even if it's not true and later revealed to be not true, there's still the sense that that person did that. And it's one of those things, because we're not like God, where we can forgive and forget and wash and start brand new. Old things pass away, all things become new. I'm so thankful for that character of the Lord, but we can't do that. So it's hard to unlearn, you know, some of the accusations that come to people, or gossip. When you gossip about somebody and say something that's not true, it really is one of the horrible sins that I think we don't measure the repercussions of that probably as carefully as we should. But, you know, these Jews go and sort of poison the water, the minds of the people. Christians should be above that kind of behavior, you know. True or false, we shouldn't spread rumors. Christians should, you know, be careful. I've noticed over the years, as an old-timer Christian, who's been around the church a long time, there's a way Christians get around the gossip thing by spiritualizing everything. You know, we really need to pray for brother so-and-so. What's going on? Well, I can't really tell you because I don't want to gossip, but he's wrestling with a sin. And, you know, it's kind of a sin that most men wrestle with, you know. Like, people try to act like we're covering. No, you're just exposing and being a wacko. You're being gossipy. You say, I would never gossip about someone like that. But, you know, here's the thing. Are you one that listens to gossip? Because that's just as bad, I think. If you're a person that people like to come up and gossip to, have you ever heard yourself thinking, why does everybody come talk to me? And the answer to that is probably you're the problem. I'll tell you why. Because you're adding fuel to the fire by listening to what they're saying. As Christians, we need to be next level and shut that down early. So when they come up and say, did you hear about Sister So-and-so? Then how do you shut that down? Well, I think you try to say something nice about Sister So-and-so. Because if they say, did you hear about Sister So-and-so? And you can say, oh, I love that sister. She's so great. Did you hear about how wonderful she is and what she did with her kids? And man, what a great sister in our church. And suddenly they're like, oh yeah. Anyway, bye. You can shut it down. You can shut it down. If they keep going, shut it down. I'll tell you why. There's actually a proverb that talks about this. It's Proverbs chapter 26:20. Where no wood is, there the fire goes out. So where there is no talebearer, the strife ceases. In other words, if you're going to listen, you're kindling wood to keep things ablaze. You're part of the problem. So don't be a good listener. Shut it down. There's no fuel here if somebody comes to you with gossip or hearsay or whatever. We should only deal with things that are true. I've made mistakes like that as a pastor, talking about stuff that, you know, I heard about or thought about or did, you know, this or that. And later to find out maybe it's not true or it was just a little twisted or a little different. It's a hard thing. Whenever you open your mouth, it's easy. Especially in our culture, there's a plethora of tidbits of information that you hear about. And you have to be really careful about that. So don't be wood where the talebearer can have no place to light the fire. That's kind of important. If the gossiper comes, shut it down. How do you shut it down? I love what Philippians chapter 1, verse 9 through 11 says. And this I pray, that your love may abound yet more and more in knowledge and in all judgment, that you may approve things that are excellent, that you may be sincere and without offense until the day of Christ, being filled with the fruits of righteousness, which are by Jesus Christ unto the glory and praise of God. Man, approving the things that are excellent, only talking about the things that are good, looking for that. Now, again, there is a difference when we're supposed to call out heresy, false teaching, false doctrine. That's different. But again, we have the measuring rod of the word. If somebody's teaching something contrary to the word of God, then we need to, especially as a pastor, we got to call that out. But when you're just trying to gossip, we got to shut that down and instead approve that which is excellent. But they're using the oldest trick in the book here. Paul and Barnabas are preaching the truth. And what do these people do? They come and dilute the truth with poison, falsities. And sadly, it's going to cause quite the stir here. So let's take a look. It goes on in verse 3. It says, long time therefore abode they, speaking boldly in the Lord. In other words, Paul and Barnabas didn't give up. When the poison was being put out, Paul and Barnabas said, we're going to hunker down and keep preaching. They kept going, long time, boldly in the Lord, which gave testimony unto the word of his grace and granted signs and wonders to be done by their hands. Notice how they handled the poison. And this is something in a culture of poisonous words. How did they handle it? We can learn from this. Number one, they started speaking about the grace of God. That's what it says here. While they were bashing the truth, the Jews, Paul and Barnabas just focused, even as it says in verse 3, they gave testimony unto the word of his grace. Man, I love that. How can the people of Iconium, the pagans there, turn toward Jesus? His kindness. Remember, Romans 2:4, it says, it's the Lord's goodness that leads men, or kindness that leads men to repentance. That's the right thing to do. I'm not sure generally the best preaching is turn or burn. You know, the whole fire and brimstone sermon? There is a place for that, I think. And there are examples of that in the Bible. But the Bible does seem to put an emphasis on the idea of the Lord's goodness. That's what leads people to repentance. So rather than beating people over the heads with our Bibles and saying, stop abortion and stop this and stop this and stop, no. We need to remind them, oh, the Lord is good. Remember his graciousness. He's the forgiver of sins. That's what is going to draw all men, is the grace of God. And Paul and Barnabas get that right. God has a deep love for each person in Iconium. And Paul and Barnabas are trying to reach them with his grace. That's pretty important. Remember, Paul told Timothy in 2 Timothy 2:1, therefore, Timothy, my son, be strong. Well, what's the one thing Paul wanted Timothy to be strong in ministry? Be strong in the Lord? Nope, didn't say that. Be strong in, not even the word. Be strong in grace. That's what Paul told Timothy. That's interesting to me. I mean, here's Paul, the big master teacher, theologian, teaching young Timothy, and he says, be strong in the grace. There's a lot of other things I probably would have put in there, but being strong in grace is the one that made the scriptures. And what is grace? God's favor, undeserved, unearned favor that he wants to show. And guess what? Timothy was going to need that grace because he was going to a place called Ephesus, so it was very pagan. And he needed to be all about preaching of the grace of God. So I love how Paul and Barnabas are doing that. They're being strong in grace, just like Paul would tell Timothy later. By the way, that's 2 Timothy 2:1. Well, the second thing that they do here is they keep preaching the grace of God to the people, but then they also start doing miracles, signs and wonders. Now, does the Lord still do miracles today? The answer is yes. Some people don't believe that, but I believe absolutely. And we see that happen all the time. We've got so many cool stories. I remember one particular story that was kind of close here, because we pray for people and see healing a lot. But this one was kind of interesting. We used to do a Tuesday night motocross where all of us, we'd get, you know, 30 or 40 eighth creakers. We'd ride our dirt bikes. It was a great time of fellowship. Then we'd have the holy anointing pizza afterward and a Bible study. It was just a great time. One such incident, we were up there riding and one of my buddies crashed and hit a berm real hard and broke 3 ribs. And so we hauled him off to the hospital. I went into the emergency there and we were just sitting there talking. Well, the doctors came running in and they looked at the x-rays and stuff and they said, man, forget the ribs. You have a real problem in your lungs. And they said, you have what looks to be a very advanced cancer. And we need to like take another scan. Like I forget what kind of a scan they were going to do, some MRI or something. And so, you know, we were just sitting there kind of stunned and they said, yeah, we don't even care about the ribs. We got to get this cancer thing. Well, it was kind of cool because he and I just sat there and he was a man of faith who believed in healing and I believed in healing. And so we just prayed there, Lord. And this is the exact prayer. Lord, would you heal this guy? Would you heal up whatever's going on in his lungs? Would you heal that right now? Whatever scan they do next, Lord, would you just make it so that even the doctors are kind of stunned and don't understand what's going on? Because you're the great physician. And that was our prayer. And we just prayed the prayer of faith, believing, knowing God can do that. Well, sure enough, you guys guessed the story. They came back after the second scan and said, man, we don't know what we saw on the other scans, but perfectly clear. Everything's great. Let's get back to fixing your ribs. And I mean, we see that kind of stuff. Go to the elders and have them pray and anoint with oil. That's what James tells us to do. So we believe in that. Don't sell short healing. So I just wanted to make that point. You know, we're seeing healing happen. Now, churches tend to magnetize one way or the other. Either it's all about miracles and the Holy Ghost, or miracles aren't for today. These guys went and preached the word first. The word was the priority, and it seems to me that the miracles came after. And that's kind of the perfect order. I believe that's the order that Mark, that Jesus talks about. In Mark chapter 16, if you recall, when Jesus is kind of signing off in the Gospel of Mark, he says, and these things shall follow them that believe. In my name, they shall cast out devils. They shall speak with new tongues. They shall take up serpents. And if they drink any deadly thing, it shall not hurt them. They shall lay hands on the sick and they shall recover. This is what Jesus said. But one of the things that I love about this to remind, what does it say at the beginning? These signs shall follow them that believe. One of the things we've done wrong, it's not following after signs and wonders. It's the signs and wonders that follow after the believers. I think some churches have got that backwards. Let's look for miracles. It's all about the Holy Spirit and miracles and speaking in tongues. And that's not really the order here. You first, the followers of Jesus, they're saved by the word of God and discipled. And then the signs and wonders follow them that believe, not believers following after signs and wonders. Some churches, some of which you probably know, they've swapped that around, and it's sad. It's really a sad, it's a bad, bad standard to chase after the signs and wonders without the real solid discipleship of the word first and foremost. I hope you're careful on that one. And it has to do with kind of where they put Jesus. It's not that there's glitter falling or they're flopping around in the aisles. That's something I don't appreciate. But what I really don't ascribe to, and borderlines on heresy, is this idea of we're better than Jesus, more important than Jesus, we can do greater things than Jesus, and they sort of minimalize Jesus. That's my number one complaint. So really important. I'm not just trying to bash, I'm actually trying to warn, because that's a real problem. Well, all that to say, I do believe in miracles. Don't diminish that, but let's keep our priorities straight is kind of the idea.
5: 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And there's much more of this verse-by-verse study of Acts chapter 14 to come next time in today's Word. 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Well, Pastor Brett is with me now. Brett, I've asked you this before, but I know you grew up in a Christian home. Your folks were very involved in ministry.
12: Yeah.
5: Do you have some stories about how those experiences made an impression on you and how you minister today?
12: You know, Kurt, growing up in a Christian home really was a giant blessing. And I think I'm realizing even more and more how huge that was for my ministry right now. I think I'm only now fully starting to realize, you know, my parents, hardworking people, they were fairly new Christians when I was born. But they were hungry for the word. And my dad being in construction, we'd travel around different cities on the West Coast, different construction jobs in Southern California all the way up into Oregon. But we attended churches, Baptist Church, Assembly of God, Nazarene, like wherever the nearest church was, we'd go. And so as a little kid, those churches all left impressions and I think were largely part of shaping what I thought about church in general, you know. And finally, when we settled sort of in Southern Oregon, my parents, there wasn't really a great through the Bible teaching church that was nearby. And so they called up a friend from Southern Cal and they came up and started a church in my own home. So I had an experience going from a church with 10 people in my living room, and that church grew to over 7,000 people in about a 25-year trajectory. And so it was by that experience I became, you know, deeply involved in ministry from a very young age, just because it was what my family did. I don't remember anything but serving, watching my parents serve people quietly, you know, praying with sincerity, studying the word faithfully. And those impressions really stuck with me. And, you know, one of the biggest things I learned from my parents is it's not about the spotlight. It's just about being faithful. And my parents really modeled that. They weren't the front of the sanctuary kind of people as much as they were behind the scenes just serving. And that was a giant thing for me personally.
5: 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And like you said, what a blessing to have parents like that to model Christ and service to you.
12: Yep.
5: Well, if you'd like more information about Ethy Creek Church, Pastor Brett Metter, or Today's Word, you can visit our website at todayswordradio.com. Well, next time, Pastor Brett will continue our verse-by-verse account from Acts chapter 14. Today's Word with Pastor Brett Metter is an outreach of Ethy Creek Church in Westland, Oregon.
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7: For God so loved the world that he gave his only begotten Son, that whoever believes in him shall not perish but have eternal life. Let us pray together. Jesus, save me. 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I will follow you, Jesus. If you would like prayer, you're welcome to call 267-367-LOVE. 267-367-LOVE.
16: Foundations of Freedom, a look at America's founding principles and the leaders who shaped our nation.
17: When George Washington accepted command of the Continental Army, Americans were fighting a king and determined not to replace one form of unchecked power with another. Washington understood the difference between authority and ownership. In 1775, he declared, "When we assume the soldier, we do not lay aside the citizen." Even as commander of America's army, Washington remembered that he remained one of the people and that the power entrusted to him was never his to keep. He did not fight to rule America. He fought so Americans could govern themselves. Washington's example gave the young nation something more than victory. It gave America a standard for leadership. Those who hold power must remain accountable to the people they serve, because in a free nation, leadership is not ownership. It is a duty and a trust.
1: Knowing God from Harvest with Pastor and Evangelist Greg Laurie.
18: Death is, in a way, a part of life. Well, that just isn't fair. It isn't good. Death is not a friend. Death is the enemy. In 1 Corinthians 15:26 says, the last enemy to be destroyed is death. It takes people away in the prime of life. It cuts lives short. We even have names for those who have lost loved ones. If you lose your husband, you're a widow. If you lose your wife, you're a widower. If you lose your parents, you're an orphan. If you lose your child, they don't even have a name for that. Isn't that interesting? You ever notice that? Maybe because it's so horrific, there's just no name that describes the pain that it can bring. Well, I want you to know something. God never intended for people to die. His original plan for us in the Garden of Eden was to live forever. But our first parents, Adam and Eve, ate of the forbidden fruit, and sin spread like a plague across humanity, and death came with it. So Christ has conquered death. Jesus said, I'm the resurrection and the life. He that believes in me, though he were dead, yet shall he live. Listen, the tomb is not an entrance to death, but to life. Heaven is the earthly life of the believer, glorified and perfected. So listen, your eternity hangs in the balance. Come to Jesus.
1: 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Already know God? 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
20: The mystery of godliness is that God the Son, Jesus Christ, entered into this world. He became flesh and he dwelt among us. And he paid the full penalty for our sin at the cross of Calvary. And he makes men and women godly. We don't make ourselves godly. There's no way you're going to make yourself more godly. If you know, when we read our Bibles, we're reading so that we can hear from the Lord, and it's our spiritual food. But we are not making ourselves more godly. And if you think you are, that's wrong. That's not scriptural. God is doing that in you, the Holy Spirit, day by day.

0: Welcome to Apply Within, a verse-by-verse study of the Word of God with Pastor Bob Davis of North Country Chapel. We invite you to join with us as we, by the power of God's Holy Spirit, apply His Word within our own hearts as we study line upon line, precept upon precept, verse by verse, through the Bible. As our study of 1 Timothy chapter 3 continues in verse 8, Paul gives Timothy a list of qualifications necessary for church workers. Here's Pastor Bob.
1: So we got all the way through verse 7, the qualifications for that overseer, that pastor, that elder, that presbytery, that bishop, whatever term you like. Now he's going to talk about deacons. And he says this in chapter 1 Timothy 3, verse 8. He says, likewise must the deacons be grave, not double-tongued, not given to much wine, not greedy of filthy lucre. I love that word, filthy lucre. Holding the mystery of the faith in a pure conscience. All right, after giving us the basic qualifications, or if you want to, you could say qualities that you're looking for in a pastor or an elder or an overseer, Paul gives Timothy what to look for in choosing out deacons. As he starts this verse, he starts it with the word likewise, hosautos. The word means in the very same manner, or the same thing goes for deacons as goes for elders or pastors or overseers. The same manner, the same thing goes for them. The Greek word used here is diakonos, which is, of course, where we get our word deacon, translated here as deacon. It means humble servant or humble minister. In the book of Acts, chapter 6, we see them choose out seven deacons. In chapter 6, I'll read verses 1 through 3, but when you get some time, read the chapter. It's great how it all works out. In the book of Acts, chapter 6, verses 1 through 3, and in those days, when the number of disciples was multiplied, there arose a complaining. Now, that doesn't happen here, but in some churches, people mumble and groan and complain. There arose a murmuring of the Grecians against the Hebrews. You got some of the Greek Jews, and you got some of the Hebrew Jews at church. And the Grecians were complaining because their widows were being neglected in the daily ministration. Their widows weren't getting their fair share of food. You're mistreating our widows. You're treating yours a little bit better because we're still Jews, but we're from farther out. And so we've got a complaint. Then the 12, that would be the disciples. Those would be elders, overseers, bishops, presbyteries, pastors. Remember all that word? The 12 called the multitude of disciples together, called the whole church together. Now, you know at this point, the church is well over 5,000, 6,000, 7,000. In Jerusalem. It's just a handful. They called them together and they said, it is not logical or reason or it doesn't make sense that we should leave the word of God and serve tables. Now, they're not saying we're above that. They're saying we would love to do that, but if we do that, then we can't do what God has called us to do. It's impossible. It's too big of a job now. And we've been called to preach and teach the word, so we need somebody else to come along. Wherefore, brethren, verse 3, look ye out among you seven men of honest report, full of the Holy Ghost and wisdom, who we may appoint over this business. They will call them humble servants. They will call them deacons. So the deacons, we see this, the deacon serves under the overseers. And what the deacon does is carries out the many tasks around the church. Because if you take a look at this little fellowship, there are so many things that have to be done. I could not do them by myself. It can't be done. One person couldn't do it all. Two people can't do it. So they carry out the tasks around the fellowship, around the church. I guess we could say they carry out the day-to-day material matters of the church. You see, they're taking care of the daily material matters of the church while the overseer or pastor or elders takes care of the spiritual oversight. And that's what the apostles were saying. They're not saying we are too good to wait on tables and take care of the widows. That's not what they're saying. They're saying this is what we're trying to do. This is what God called us to do. We can't. We need you to choose out seven. And I'm going, wow, with a church of about 5,000 to 7,000, maybe more, only seven? Oh, well, they must be fast and really committed. The deacon should be just like the elder, pastor, overseer, presbytery, bishop, whatever term you like. The deacon should be just like those. They should be grave. And what does that mean? Simply meaning worthy of respect and respectful. You know, when you come in and someone greets you, or they meet you with your car and say, let me help you with that load, or can I help you? It's a little icy. Can I help you across? They'll be respectful. That's what they would do. Or you're dropping your children off and you're hoping that someone will take them. Not far. You know what I'm saying. Worthy respect. If you want, you can say this. They should be dignified. That's what the word grave means, to be respectful and worthy of respect and dignified. They should not be double-tongued. They should not be double-tongued, meaning they should be trustworthy and honest in their speech. They should not be given to, interesting, much wine, meaning they should not be heavy drinkers. I am still one of those that believes, as you look at the original language, up above, that the elders should stay away from the alcohol. They need to have clear heads. But the deacons, I notice, not overindulging in the wine or the alcohol, you know, the sacramental spirits, so to speak. And they should not be after the money. What does he say here? Let me get the right words from him. Not greedy of filthy lucre. They shouldn't be doing it for the money, just like the elders, the presbyteries, the overseers, the pastors. They shouldn't be doing it for the money. They shouldn't love the money. And neither should the deacon. Not people who are after dishonest gain. They must be people, and of course I'm using my words now, because he goes on to say, holding the mystery of a faith and a pure conscience, they must be people of spiritual depth. Again, they can't be newbies, in other words. They can't be someone that you just met this last Thursday. They have to be someone of spiritual depth, people who hold tightly to the deep truths, I'm trying to paraphrase it, to the deep truths of the faith, and one whose walk with the Lord is obvious. That doesn't mean they're perfect or that they're sinless. None of us are. We need a Savior. But you see, what they need to be is walking with the Lord, and others can say, "You know, I know she's with the Lord. I know he's with the Lord." Are they perfect? No, of course not. So when you've come to church, some of you have said, "I want to teach in the children's ministry," or I would like to help in this way or that. And we've probably said to you, or whoever you talk to, they probably said to you, "Look, before we do that, why don't you stay around the church 6 months or so? Let us get to know you. You get to know us. Maybe you won't like us. If you ever meet Pastor Bob personally, you won't like him. And you might want to back out of this whole deal that you're talking about." And so we wait and we watch. Maybe many of you remember Pastor John Michaels. When we first initially met, I was a police officer. And we were going to Calvary, and I wanted to serve. I was already a Calvary pastor, and I wanted to serve. And even though he knew I was a Calvary pastor, he didn't know me. And so I said, "I want to serve." He said, "Okay, stay around for a year. Let me get to know you, and you get to know me." A lot of times you say that to people, they go, "You want me to wait around 6 months just to teach Sunday school? I'm going to go to another church, and I'll get a play." Go. Because what we have to do, here are the qualifications. We got to find someone who's grave, not double-tongued, not given to much wine, not greedy of filthy lucre, holding the mystery of the faith in a pure conscience. We got to know you a little bit before we turn you loose on our kids, or turn you loose at the door, or turn you loose at the trash bin. But he goes on in verse 10, "And let these also first be tested, proved." That means we're going to watch you, you watch us. Let them use the office of a deacon, being found blameless. Remember,
2: elder, pastor had to be blameless too. We talked about what that means. Is there anybody here blameless? Would you raise your hand? No, of course not. We are all full of blame and need Jesus Christ. But you understand what the word means. We talked about it. They demonstrate their lives before they're placed in a position of serving at the church. There needs to be a time that they can be watched. And again, they need to watch you so they know if they fit, if it works.
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4: Language, there's an argument among Christians. Could have knocked you over with a feather, but it's true. Christians argue about this. They say, does this only mean the wives of the deacon? Does it include the wives of a pastor or elder or overseer? Some say, but it also includes women the idea is the woman. So they say this also includes deaconesses. So there's the fight. Is it only a deacon's wife? Is it only a deacon's and an elder's wife? Or is it any of the women? And as we look at the language, the answer is yes. Every one of those is included. I believe every one of them here is included. Do you have to be married to serve? Some people will say, yes, you do. The man has to be the husband of one wife. Therefore, if you're single, you can't be in ministry. That's not true. Timothy's single. Paul is single. Jesus was single. We can point out a lot of singles. They weren't married, and they were serving in the ministry. But of course, there are churches that say, it doesn't matter what you say, they have to be married. And some churches do that. Okay, that's between them and God. That's how it works. But here, we see it includes the women. The wives should be, and the deaconesses should be. Should be what? Grave. We already saw the word, just like the husbands should be. Worthy of respect and dignified. And then he says, but they cannot be slanderers. Now, throughout Scripture, if you continue to read, or if you read through the New Testament, you're going to find that none of us should be slanderers. So this isn't just saying that the wives only can be. All of us can be. But this is specifically talking about the ladies now. The Greek word here is diabolos, translated as slanderer. You know that's where we get our word devil. It means to falsely accuse, to backbite, to gossip, to spread an accusation. The wives, the deaconesses, the pastor's wives, the deacon's wives should not be slanderers. Revelation chapter 12, verse 10, probably familiar to those of you that study eschatology. And I heard a loud voice saying in heaven, now is come salvation and strength and the kingdom of our God and the power of his Messiah. For the accuser of our brethren is cast down, which accused them before our God night and day. The diabolos, the slanderer, the accuser of the brethren. Everybody, the devil himself is the accuser of the brethren. Now, if you don't have that mesmerized in your heart and head, write it down. The devil himself is the accuser of the brethren. So, if I catch myself, or if you catch yourself accusing another Christian, be careful. It's the devil that is the accuser of the brethren night and day. It's the Lord who is the advocate for that believer saying, I paid for that. He is mine. She is mine. They are mine. And the devil doesn't let up. None of us should be that way. And Paul mentions here specifically the wives of the deacons, of the elders, of the pastors, the overseers, of the deaconesses, of the ladies. They should not be slanderers, accusers of the brethren. Literally, passing out gossip or spreading gossip. But in fact, none of us should ever be a part of that. Let the deacons be the husbands of one wife, ruling their own children and their own houses, or ruling their children and their own houses well. For they that have used the office of a deacon well purchased to themselves a good degree and great boldness in the faith, which is in Christ Jesus. Just like the overseer, the pastor,

0: the elder, the presbytery, the bishop. The deacon should be the husband of one wife. Again, the idea is to have only one. A man that is not after woman, after woman, after woman, but one wife. Again, the argument comes into play. What happens if someone divorces? Because divorces do happen when you're not born again, and you get born again, and you'll see a lot of this. Or what happens in the case of a widow or a widower who decides to marry again? And some people say, well, it's strict, and so that person can't be an usher. That person cannot teach in the children's ministry. That person cannot take the trash out. But I think, again, the language is identical. The idea is to be a one-woman man, to be married to one and to one only. But again, don't take it the rest of the way, because then people will say, okay, if you're not married, you can't usher. If you're not married, then you can't teach Sunday school. If you're not married, then you can't play in the praise band. Or if you're not married, no. That's not what's being said. I know that some of you think that way, and I'm not trying to change your minds. Think it. I'm just letting you know what the language is trying to convey here, so that you'll know how to choose out these men, these women. The argument will continue long after our Bible study tonight. We're not going to settle it here. It's not going to happen. But the requirement is the same for the deacons. Well, he goes on that just like a bishop, overseer, pastor, elder, the deacon must also rule their own family, their own children as well, just as we see the pastor. And that we talked about before. And then verse 13. I'll read it again. For they that have used the office or position of a deacon well, purchase to themselves a good degree, great boldness in the faith, which is in Christ Jesus. So the deacon that serves well becomes known, I'm paraphrasing for you, verse 13, becomes known as a person you can count on, you can trust. Like we saw with Stephen and with Philip and many, and some of the women, you'll see some of the women that are listed that are just such faithful women. Tabitha, who was so faithful, who served at her church by making people clothes. And you'll see these people mentioned, just humbly, quietly serving the Lord, serving the body of Jesus Christ. Well, verse 14, these things I write to you, hoping to come to you shortly. I hope I can get there soon, but I'm writing this now. If I tarry long, verse 15, I want you to know how you ought to behave yourself in the house of God, which is the church of the living God, the pillar and ground of truth. Wow. And without controversy, without question, unarguable, great is the mystery of godliness. God was manifest in the flesh, justified in the spirit, seen of angels, preached unto the Gentiles, believed on in the world, and received up into glory. He's almost praising there. I write all this to you, Timothy, so you can know how to handle it, because you're the overseer. You're the pastor. You're the bishop. You're it. And you need to know the qualifications to get others to come on board. And you need to know the qualifications of those who want to serve in the ministry, because the ministry isn't all just spiritual Bible teaching. Sometimes the trash does have to be taken out. Sometimes you do have to give people a jump start to their car. Sometimes you really do have to help people get around. Sometimes you do need to make a cup of coffee, right? There are all kinds of things that need to be done. Sometimes you just sit around and pray with people. So I'm writing this so you'll know how to handle this calling that you've been given. Paul says, this is the church of the living God. Jesus said, this is my church. This is the body of Jesus Christ that we're all serving in, that we're all a part of. It's not just a bunch of people that get together and these I like and these I don't like. This is the body of Jesus Christ. You can imagine if your right eye didn't like your left eye, the trouble you'd be in. Or if your right kidney found out somehow that there's another one around the block doing the same job, imagine the trouble you'd get in if your body acted like Christians do. Paul says it's the church. The church is the pillar and ground of truth. Another way to say that is this. This is the foundation, the bedrock for the truth. Let me say it this way to help you understand these last few verses. If the leaders of the church do not represent the truth, Jesus Christ, there is no foundation. The church cannot uphold the truth of God. And this is how we are to represent the truth of the Lord to the rest of the world. It's how we minister to one another. And none of us are good at it, and every one of us sins, and we confess it, and every one of us has weaknesses. I'm told every one of us has strengths, but I hope that's true, but certainly we have weaknesses. And so if you're looking for the perfect church, don't join this one. And if you're wanting everybody around you to be good all the time and to do everything you think they're supposed to, you are going to be disappointed. They are not going to do it. Can you love them anyway? Can you just love them anyway like he's called us to do? He loves me anyway. He loves you anyway. Can't we do that by the power of the Holy Spirit too? That's what he's saying. If the leaders of the church do not represent the truth, there is no foundation. Foundation has collapsed. The church can't uphold the truth. And he says, and you know what? Without controversy, meaning this is so obvious, there's no fighting about it. The mystery of godliness is that God the Son, Jesus Christ, entered into this world. He became flesh and he dwelt among us. And he paid the full penalty for our sin, for sin at the cross of Calvary. And he makes men and women godly. We don't make ourselves godly. There's no way you're going to make yourself more godly. If you know, when we read our Bibles, we're reading so that we can hear from the Lord, and it's our spiritual food. But we are not making ourselves more godly. And if you think you are, that's wrong. That's not scriptural. God is doing that in you, the Holy Spirit, day by day. He paid the price, and he makes men and women, those that are his, more godly. If you would like, you could use the term more Christ-like each and every day. And they may not be coming as Christ-like as you want them to or as quickly as you want them to, but you are not the judge, neither am I. It is God who is doing that in them. Let him do it.
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0: Welcome to Life from the Word with Pastor Chris Swanson of Calvary Chapel, Chester Springs. Today on Life from the Word, we'll be in the book of 1 John in chapter 1. Here's Pastor Chris.
1: God is going to judge the world. He has to judge sin. We have all sinned. If you want to be forgiven by God, you have to come through the sacrifice He has provided. That is Jesus Christ. Preaching the gospel. You need to be born again and receive Christ. And the hand of the Lord was with them. And a great number believed. Now, Antioch is considered one of the third largest cities in that area, if not one of the third largest. 500,000 people is the estimated population. That's huge in that time period. It had a 4-mile-long main street. One of the only cities we know of, as far as we can tell, at least in this area, the street was illuminated by night. It was a happening center of commerce and obviously interaction socially and all that. It was a serious town. And God began to move, and a great number believed. So this could have been a significant number of people. Turned to the Lord. So verse 22, so tidings of these things came unto the ears of the church, which was in Jerusalem. So they sent forth Barnabas, that he should go as far as Antioch, who, when he came and had seen the grace of God, was glad, and exhorted them all that they, with purpose of heart, they would cleave unto the Lord. The idea again, walking in the light. For Barnabas was a good man and full of the Holy Spirit and faith, and much people was added unto the Lord. So then departed Barnabas to Tarsus for to seek Saul. Why? Well, when he had found him, he brought him unto Antioch, and it came to pass that for a whole year they assembled themselves with the church, and they taught much people. Very important here. Chapter 11, verse 20, preaching. Preaching brings people to Jesus. Chapter 11, verse 20, verse 26, teaching. Teaching is where you instruct people who've come to Jesus how they might live like Jesus. And that's important. Preaching, you hear the gospel and you get saved. God so loved the world, he gave his only begotten son. If you receive him in your heart as your savior, turning from your sin, he'll forgive you. Now, having been forgiven, how should we live? We need to walk in the light. So notice what happened as they began to be taught in verse 26 of chapter 11 here in Acts. And the disciples were called Christians first at Antioch. Christians of the party of Christ, or Christ partisans, or a simple working version, but people who live a lot like Jesus. You see, once you hear the gospel and you become a believer, now you need to know, what does it mean? And as they were teaching them, they began to understand what God would have us to do. Again, setting us the examples, washing the feet, loving one another, walk in the light. And as they began to live those kind of lives where they no longer stole, but they worked and they gave to other people and they loved one another and they cared for one another, the world around them said, those people are like Jesus. And that's why John was writing to us, that we'd not only know the gospel, but we would know how to live in God's truth. So, back to verse 7, chapter 1, 1 John. If we walk in the light, and by the way, that's moment by moment. That person just left a phone on the counter. It's not yours. Leave it alone. Walk in the light. That person just left the wallet. It's not yours. Pick it up. Give it back to him. Walk in the light. Moment by moment. My wife just gave me a piece of her mind. Walk in the light. You hear the men laughing? You hear that? They can't help themselves. We can give you a ride home after church. We can put you in the van. Probably going to be walking now. If we walk in the light as he's in the light, number one, for the body of Christ, we have fellowship one with another. You see, if you're trying to walk in the light and you're following Christ, it's awfully hard to be in fellowship with people walking in darkness. And I have to give you this question, back to teaching. Is there a time as God's people when we should not fellowship with someone? The answer is yes. Turn to 1 Corinthians 5:9. Something I will never be, 5:9. Now you can memorize it. I just try to help. Maybe in heaven. Platform sandals. 1 Corinthians chapter 5, it was reported commonly a man was in an affair with apparently his stepmother. So bad, not even the Gentiles would do that. And in Corinth, that's saying something. Paul then began to teach them about practical living with Christ. Verse 9, I wrote unto you in an epistle not to company with fornicators. Yet not altogether with the fornicators of this world, or with the covetous, or the extortioners, or with the idolaters, for then you must needs go out of the world. Not only would you have to move out of Corinth, you'd have to leave the planet. But now, I have written unto you, the church who believe, not to keep company if any man that is called a brother or a sister be, so they claim they're walking in the light, yet they're a fornicator or covetous or an idolater and all the practices that went with it, or a railer, sort of blasphemer, and again, outrageous, drunkard or an extortioner, with such a one, no, not to eat. You know something? If the church would actually abide by this, it would really improve people's walks. Look, I'm sorry, man, I'm not hanging out because you're wrapped up in porn. Or I'm sorry I'm not hanging out because you've been reading that series of erotic literature. I don't think you ought to be there as a believer. I'm sorry. I'm not going to hang out because you're getting drunk all the time. I'm not going to hang out because, can you imagine if the church said, look, I love you as a brother or sister in Christ, but you are in places you ought not to be. You're in darkness. You need to get back and get right with God, how you're treating your wife or how you're treating your husband or whatever it may be. These things are clear in the Word and you're not doing it. So you know what? I'm sorry. We're not hanging out. If the church would actually do that, you would see people's lives change. The church doesn't do that very often. In fact, church is enamored now with alcohol at different places. The church is enamored. Well, that's not really sexual sin. That's just the church is redefining the terms. But here in writing to us, you want to walk with the light, do yourself a favor. Keep away from people walking in darkness, because if you're not careful, they might suck you in. And now you're no longer, in a sense, in the right relationship with God. It's awfully quiet in here. Back to our chapter. So if we walk in the light, as he's in the light, we have fellowship one with another. And the blood of Jesus Christ, his Son, cleanses us from all sin. Now, you might just run right by that in verse 7, but you need to consider the blood of Jesus Christ, his Son. This is why God took on human flesh. So, number one, he could obey the Father perfectly in everything. Jesus said it. I do all those things that please the Father. He has obeyed completely not only the Father, he has completely obeyed the law. He is the end of the law to those who believe. He has done everything perfectly. Adam had one commandment and blew it. Jesus has obeyed the Father completely in everything. Yes, he mastered their tradition, which are the traditions of men. But he obeyed the law completely. He fulfilled the law, the prophets, and the Psalms, as he said in Luke 24. Because he was sinless, he is then able to die in my place and in your place. He is able to take our sins upon himself, as Isaiah said, the Lord laid on him the iniquity of us all. As 2 Corinthians said, God made him who knew no sin to become sin, that we might become the righteousness of God in him. He has taken our sins, our iniquities upon himself, and the wrath that they deserve, and through the shedding of his blood, he has paid for our sins, past, present, and even future. And not just for our sins, we'll learn in 1 chapter 2, verse 2, but the sins of the entire world, every generation. If he's not God, then he's just a man, which means he's got his own sin and he can't pay for you. Anytime you denigrate him and make him anything but God in human flesh, then you no longer have a savior. He has to be God without sin, but he has to be human, a fully God, fully man, to shed his blood to satisfy God's law. This is a simple truth of Scripture. So the blood of Jesus Christ cleanses us. And God made it clear from the beginning of creation. Adam and Eve disobeyed one commandment. They realize now after they sinned that they were naked. God ejects them from the Garden of Eden, Genesis 3. Puts a cherubim with a mighty flaming sword there to keep them away from the tree of life. It was an act of kindness. And he gave them skins, which come from? Some of you are going to say like marshals. No, you have to kill something to get the skins. He gave them skins. In other words, something died to cover the evidence of their sin, their nakedness. There is the beginning of blood covering sin. In chapter 4, we have Cain and Abel. They come before the Lord with an offering. Abel brings of the first of his flock. It's a blood sacrifice, a blood atonement. He is accepted. Cain brings the works of his hands, the work of the field. He's rejected and given a chance to do it over and make it right. And rather than humble himself and make it right and approach God on God's terms, he goes out and he kills Abel. We get into Exodus. And there we have the Passover, Exodus 12. 10 plagues. Personally, I would have quit if I was Pharaoh at plague 1. Like, okay, clearly, this is serious. We'll let him go. Pharaoh goes head to head for 10 plagues, gets to the 10th plague, and that is the angel of death is going to pass through the land of Egypt. You must take a lamb of the first year. You take the blood and you apply it to the doorpost and the lintel. Interesting 3 points of the top of the cross. And if you apply that blood of that lamb, when God's angel of death comes through, if you're under that blood, death will pass over. Blood atonement. The book of Leviticus, all about, you do this sin, it's that sacrifice. You do this sin, it's that sacrifice. All about blood atonement, temporarily covering your sin until the next one. And then you finally get to Jesus himself. Look at Hebrews 9, left turn. Hebrews chapter 9, verse 11. Here we're told the final laying out of God's plan. Christ being come a high priest of good things to come by a greater and more perfect tabernacle, not made with hands, that is to say, not of this building, but the originals in heaven. Neither by the blood, verse 12, of goats and calves, but Christ came by his own blood. He entered in once into the holy place, having obtained eternal redemption for us. You see, if the blood of bulls and of goats and the ashes of a heifer sprinkling of the unclean sanctified the purifying of the flesh, if it covered you till the next sin, verse 14, then how much more shall the blood of Christ, who through the eternal Spirit offered himself without spot, he had no sin, without spot to God, how much more shall he purge your conscience from dead works to serve the living God? You have to have a blood atonement to be accepted before God. And there's only one blood atonement that will heal and forgive all sin. And that is when God's own Son came and died in my place and in your place. Because God so loved this world. So if we walk in the light as he's in the light, we have fellowship one with another. And the blood of Jesus Christ, his Son, cleanses us from a couple of sins? All. If you're ever struggling, sing this to yourself. Jesus paid it some. It's not how it goes, is it? How's it go? Jesus paid it. Nice. They even sang it for me. All to him I owe. Well, fine. So, the blood of Jesus Christ cleanses us from all sin. There's always one in the crowd. Well, what if I don't have any sin? Next verse. If we say that we have no sin, you ever met people like that? I was taking care of a car for someone going down the highway, and it blew up on the turnpike, so I had to get towed. And it turned out to be kind of interesting because while I'm sitting on the side of the road, the guy on the turnpike who comes with the pickup truck and the flashing light, try to keep people from running over, we start talking and kind of got to hear where he's coming from and he let me pray for him. And then the tow truck guy who shows up, we start talking, and when he finally dropped me off at home, he said, "Hey, can I pray?" And he received the Lord. So God had a reason for letting me be stuck on the highway, so I get that. But for me, it's always, I got a missions trip. I didn't know it that day, but I got a missions trip. And it all worked out okay. I came home safe in one piece. And talking to the one guy, you know, I'm like, so I always start this way with people. Tell me your story. I mean, what are they going to say? I don't have one. I mean, they all start talking. Tell me your story. So he starts talking. And I said, look, no offense, but say one of these trucks jumped this barricade. We're in a construction zone, and just we get clobbered, and you're standing before God, and he says, why should I let you in? What's the answer? Well, I never murdered anybody and never committed adultery with anybody. And I, you know, so he's basically saying, I really don't have any sin. So when you encounter that, if we say we have no sin, ask questions such as, have you ever lied? If you say no, you've just lied, right? So usually, yeah, I've lied. So we call people who lie a lot, what do we call them? They're liars. So you know that. Okay. Have you ever stolen anything? Well, candy? Okay. So what do we call people who steal constantly? They're thieves. Okay, fine. Ever disobey your parents? Don't even bother. Don't even bother. And we're just in the big Ten Commandments. So in our short conversation, should the truck jump over, you've confessed you're a lying, thieving, disobedient brat. You need a savior. If we say we have no sin, we lie, right? If we say we've not sinned, we make him a liar. So if we say we have no sin, we deceive ourselves, and the truth is not in us. And often what you need first to do for people is help them to see, you know, we've all sinned. Cheer up, you're not alone. But we've all sinned. Here's the good news, verse 9. But if we confess our sins, he is faithful and just to forgive us our sins and to cleanse us from all unrighteousness. Now, verse 9, first things first, if we confess our sins. People say, well, you know, forgive me, Lord, for that thing I did the other week. Well, now that's a blank check. May I give you some examples of how to walk in the light? Lord, forgive me for wanting to have sex with my neighbor's wife. Now that's getting pretty honest. Lord, forgive me for wanting to have sex with my neighbor's husband. That's pretty honest confession. Lord, forgive me for being angry because my neighbor got a promotion and I didn't. Lord, forgive me for that family that has a lifestyle that we can't afford. Lord, forgive me when honest confession. Lord, forgive me for taking something that wasn't mine. Lord, forgive me, honest confession. It doesn't gloss over. It doesn't minimize because God knows. And not only honest confession, it's one thing to confess, but here's how now you walk in the light. Let's go back to our first example. Forgive me for wanting to have sex with my neighbor's wife. And Lord, I pray that you would bless her home, bless her marriage with her husband, bless their family, pour out your joy in their lives. You go from lusting to praying and interceding for them. You used to lust when you were in darkness. Now that you're in the light, you bring it under submission to Christ. God, forgive me. This shouldn't be in my heart. And I pray you would bless them. That's a changed life. Instead of wanting to steal from people, Lord, would you help me so that I can, if you want me to have it, earn it for myself or whatever it may be. That's a changed life. Walking in the light means we're going to fail. I think you're aware of that. But when you fail or when you're tempted or when darkness is calling, you're honest with God. Lord, I'm sorry, but without your hand on my life, this is where I'd be. And I need you to take this out of my heart. And he'll help you as you seek to walk in the light. So if we confess our sins, and I mean honest confession, not glossing over and all that stuff, here's the joy. He's faithful and just to forgive us our sins. Let me break it down for you. Verse 9. We confess, he forgives. How many can work with that? We confess, he forgives. Let me give the extended dance remix. We confess our sins, he forgives our sins. Is that good news? Then let's be honest with him. And you'll experience his cleansing and his healing and his empowering to walk in the light. And people will be able to realize you've been with Jesus. And they'll start realizing, well, those people are Christians. They're following Christ and actually really trying to follow him. So if we confess our sins, he is faithful and just to forgive us our sins. And look at this bonus, and to cleanse us from all unrighteousness. So not only does he forgive you, he cleanses you from these things and clears your heart. This is great. This is great. Pastor Chris, oh no. I acknowledge this. It's wonderful. But what? But I just can't forgive myself. I've encountered this. I know he's forgiven me, but I just can't forgive myself. May I explain to you what you're doing? In the fullness of time, God sent forth his son, made of a woman, born of a virgin, without any sin, lived a sinless life, pleased the Father in everything, obeyed the law, was betrayed under oath, claimed to be Messiah, rejected by his own chief priests, given to the Romans who scourged him, crucified him, the Lord laying on him the iniquity of us all and the wrath we deserve. And he rose again the third day to prove that it is paid for, it is accepted. And if you receive him, your record is clear. That's what God has done through his redemptive work, through his son. But when you say you can't forgive yourself, what you've done is you've said, I believe it's Jesus' death and resurrection plus my forgiving myself equals now I'm really saved. You're adding to the gospel. Same thing, if you say, well, I believe it's Jesus' death and resurrection, plus you have to speak in tongues to prove you're really saved, you've added to the gospel. I'm going to get some emails over this. Please don't bother. But if you say it's Jesus' death and resurrection, plus you have to be baptized, you should be. But if you never get a chance like that thief on the cross, you'll still be with him in paradise. Anytime you add to his redemptive work, you've added to the gospel, and quite frankly, you have diminished his work. So if you say, well, I just can't forgive myself, let me tell you something. When he said it, he didn't say it is finished. He didn't say, you know what, you're forgiven, now go forgive yourself. He said it's finished. That's why it's, wait for it, good news. If any man or woman be in Christ, you're a new creation. The old things have passed away. Your sins and the penalty they deserve were dismissed when you believed. So walk in the light and live a changed life and let God work through you. So please don't get stuck in that trap. If we confess our sins, he's faithful and just to forgive us our sins and to cleanse us from all unrighteousness. It's finished. Praise God. If we say we've not sinned, and there are people out there who do this, we make him a liar. Question, why did God send his son? John 3, God so loved the world, he gave his only begotten son, that whomsoever believes in him would not perish but receive eternal life. For God sent not his son into the world to condemn the world, but that the world through him might be saved. Saved from what? Their sins. If we say we have no sin, then you've essentially said God's entire mission of redemption is not needed. We make him a liar. And his word is not in us. So look at chapter 2, verse 1. Gee, where'd he learn this term? My little children. That's the upper room. These things I write unto you, that you sin not, that you make the choice day by day to walk in the light, to follow after God, and to keep your accounts short when you make a mistake. These things I write unto you, that you sin not. And if any man sin, do we? Yes, we do. Good news. We have an advocate, that is paraclete in the idea, or an attorney, or one who intercedes on our behalf before a magistrate. We have an advocate with God the Father. Who is he? Jesus Christ the righteous. We have the Son of God interceding on our behalf. When something comes up before the throne of God, Father, forgive him. That sin is under my blood. You know, they say if you have to hire an attorney, hire the best one you can afford. We got the best one ever. And he did it for free. So if you're here today saying, I'm so backslidden, I can't even lift my eyes to God. You come to the Lord through Jesus. Lord, forgive me. Lord, help me to get my life right. He will be there at the right hand of the Father saying, Father, forgive him. He'll cleanse you from all iniquity. Oh, how wonderful. Oh, how marvelous is my Savior's love for me. Well, he goes on, verse 2, and he, Jesus Christ, is the propitiation, big word for the atoning sacrifice God will accept, for our sins, and not for ours only, but also for the sins of the whole world. Uh-oh. We're now getting into how effective is his redemptive work. And this is an argument that's been going on for 500 years within the church, which we will never cover in 5 minutes. So we'll pick it up there next week. Let's stand. Let's pray. Why send you out fighting predestination, election, and all the other things? And you can go home just walking in the light. Father, we thank you for your word. We thank you for loving us by sending your son. It's truly astounding. I love my sons. I couldn't imagine exchanging them for a world that's in rebellion. And yet you did it. Lord, I pray for anyone here that doesn't know you. You're not against them. You love them. In fact, you brought them in this room or listening on the radio or somehow live streaming or wherever it is they encounter this message. You love them. You've been drawing them to yourself. I pray you'd open their heart, and today would be the day they're willing to finally confess that they are a sinner. They need you as a Savior. They have been in darkness, and they're tired of it. I pray you draw them to yourself, Lord, and bring them into your kingdom. Whosoever calls upon the name of the Lord, the Bible is clear, shall be saved. And so may your heart be open. Strengthen your people this week, Lord. Help us to really look at our time, our liberty, our thought life, Lord, our activities. Where are we, darkness or light? Because as John's going to get into chapter 3, we don't know when you're going to appear, but we want to not be ashamed, but purify ourselves. So thank you for today. Please strengthen your people and go with them. Thank you for a beautiful day in Jesus' name. Amen.
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2: If you're a real, true child of God, and you've been truly born again of the Holy Spirit, you and I can never get away with anything that we do, ever, because of the presence of the Holy Spirit in my life and in your life. And so here Jesus is making that great invitation to the

0: Welcome to Somebody Loves You Radio, the Bible teaching ministry of Roel Reese in Diamond Bar, California. It's so good to have you with us today as Roel continues our study of the Holy Spirit with a look at why He's such an amazing gift from God. We'll see that as followers of Jesus, we can look to the third member of the Trinity for comfort, wisdom, direction, and peace. We'll hear today that He'll also fill us with power to do the will of God in ways that would be impossible with mere human strength. Here's Roel Reese with our study, The Promise of the Holy Spirit.
1: John chapter 7, beginning with verses 37 through 39. Let me begin by reading those verses. We find Jesus here at the end of the Feast of Tabernacles on the seventh day, on the eighth day. And what's happening here is that Jesus is not only recognizing what's happening around Him, but He recognizes that the crowds that are following Him are very empty and very hungry and seeking for something that is real. And this is what Jesus said. On the last day of the great day of the feast, Jesus stood up and He cried out, saying, "If anyone thirsts, let him come unto me and drink. He who believes in me, as the scripture has said, out of his heart shall flow rivers of living water." That word "flow" there in the Greek language, it's literally translated this way. He says, "He who believes in me, as the scripture has said, out of his belly or out of his heart shall flow or be gushing out, overflowing rivers of living water." Now, thank the Lord, not only that He said that, but the Holy Spirit, through John, the apostle, He gives you the interpretation of what Jesus meant by saying that in verse 39. "But this He spoke concerning the Holy Spirit, whom those believing in Him would receive, for the Holy Spirit was not yet given, because Jesus was yet not glorified." Now, notice what the scripture is saying, that Jesus was in the midst of the people, but Jesus had not died and resurrected yet, so the Comforter or the Paracletus had not been given out yet. There's something that I picked up as I was reading through the scriptures, and that is that as Jesus is making the statement, again, "If anyone thirsts, let him come unto me and drink," I feel that as Jesus was looking out into the crowds, even as we look onto the crowds, wherever you may be working, wherever you go to school, wherever you live, when you shop, or when you go down to the malls, you can see the emptiness in the life of people. There's a vacuum. There's an emptiness that does not fill up, even though people may have money, possessions, and whatever they have in life. They may have a husband, a wife, children, cars, whatever it may be, it doesn't seem to fill their hearts like the Holy Spirit will fill the life of the believer. Jesus here is making a proclamation, and He's actually giving an invitation to receive the Holy Spirit. The Holy Spirit is with, in, and upon. That is, the Holy Spirit is with you before you came to Jesus Christ. As the Holy Spirit began to work in your life, as people began to pray for you, somebody witnessed to you, they began to pray for you. And as the Holy Spirit began to work in your life, He began to bring conviction to the things that you were doing, to the things that you were saying, until He brought you unto repentance. Remember, I told you 2 weeks ago that there's not one of us here or outside of this building that has ever converted anybody to Jesus Christ. It always has been the work of the Holy Spirit that convicts and brings people to the knowledge of Jesus Christ and His truth. And so it's important that we understand that as the Holy Spirit is with you, and then as you face the facts that you have sinned against God and you ask Jesus Christ to come into your heart, then the Holy Spirit is invited to come in. He comes in to dwell with you. And so now the Holy Spirit takes residence in your body, which now, according to 1 Corinthians chapter 3, 16 and 17, has become the temple of the Holy Spirit. This is something that we need to come to understand, that your body, if you're a child of God, if you're not a Christian, then you don't have to worry about it. But if you are a Christian, your body and your soul and your spirit now belongs to God. Your body is no longer your possession. You have no rights to yourself any longer if you have submitted your life to Jesus Christ. It's very important that you understand that. Because when the Holy Spirit comes to indwell within me, then the Holy Spirit takes residence over my life and He begins to rule in my life. And then the Bible speaks not only the within, but also the Bible speaks of the experience that we have in Acts chapter 1, verse 8. And that power of the Holy Spirit is given to us so that we can become witnesses in Jerusalem, in Judea, in Samaria, and to the uttermost parts of the world. But also the baptism of the Holy Spirit, or the experience, is given to us so that we can overcome this world. So that we have power over sin. And this is something that is surely lacking today in the Church of Jesus Christ. As a matter of fact, when Paul the Apostle is talking to the Ephesians, he has been speaking to them on how the believer has been sealed with the Holy Spirit. When you come to Jesus Christ, God takes His seal of ownership and He actually seals your heart, and that speaks that you now are His possession. You have become the possession of God. That's why you have to submit to Him. And here Jesus Christ, as He's dealing in the Gospel of John, He's not only making an invitation here, but it's amazing that also in that invitation, He is promising the work of the Holy Spirit that will come on the life of the believer when He would depart, when He would be glorified. That He would send the Holy Spirit, the Paracletus, the one that would come alongside to assist, and that you and I would never ever be left alone. But the Holy Spirit would take residence upon our life. And many times when you have been born again of the Holy Spirit, you become a Christian, how many times you felt like God was no longer with you, His presence is no longer over your life. And sometimes the reason that when you first get saved and you have all that excitement, you have all that feeling, is because, you know, God wants you to feel that He's close to you. But as you begin to read, as you begin to pray, as you begin to fellowship, as you begin to grow, it seems that now God wants you to trust Him and you begin to walk by faith and not by sight or by feeling. And many times, young and old, when they don't know, any longer have those feelings that they had when they first came to conversion, they feel like God has departed, and God cannot depart out of my life. The Bible says He abides forever. When you sin against God, when you sin against the Holy Spirit is a person. And because He is a person and He's living in me, the Bible says in the book of Ephesians in chapter 4, verse 30, that the Holy Spirit becomes grieved with sin in my life. And that word grieve in the Greek means to bring pain to the person and the work of the Holy Spirit. You see, that's why Christians cannot get away with sin. If you're a real, true child of God, and you've been truly born again of the Holy Spirit, you and I can never get away with anything that we do, ever, because of the presence of the Holy Spirit in my life and in your life. And so here Jesus is making that great invitation to the promise of the Holy Spirit. We want to study tonight how Jesus not only promised the Holy Spirit to his disciples to give them literally power to live the Christian life and to be satisfied with Jesus Christ. Something that I'm not only recognizing, but what I'm seeing, it seems to me that one of the greatest problems that not only you see, but I see among believers today in America and the world is the problem with dissatisfaction in the Christian life. Dissatisfaction with their lives, wanting to be like the world, and yet the world cannot fulfill your life. Think of how many people you know in your own life that are not Christians. And they may have a lot, they may have a little bit. And you know that people that are drinking and taking drugs and they're into a sexual relationship with somebody else, it's because their life does not have satisfaction, but they're empty. They're trying to fill it with those other things. They will never bring true satisfaction until they truly submit their life to Jesus Christ and ask God's Holy Spirit to come upon their lives and fill their lives. That's what Jesus was talking about. A life of satisfaction. A life where the Holy Spirit will give you the power to live the life of Christ, which is something that is very, very hard today to do among many believers today. There seems to be a lack of power and true commitment and loyalty to Jesus Christ today. Look around. It just seems to happen everywhere.
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4: In the island of Patmos, as he had been persecuted, and they took him, before they put him in the islands of Patmos, when he wrote 1st and 2nd and 3rd John, they put him in a big pot of oil, and they actually tried to cook him alive, and God spared his life. And then because they couldn't kill him, they took him, and they put him in this little island of Patmos in the Mediterranean, where there's nothing, and there is where God revealed himself to him, and he wrote the book of Revelation. The last book of the Bible concerning the last things before Jesus would come again. That's where God spoke to him. In the first chapter, he gives an introduction. And then in the second and the third chapter, he begins to share concerning the seven churches. Seven types of people in the church. And when he comes to the first church, which is the church of Ephesus, desired ones in the Greek. This church of Ephesus, listen to what he says to this church. In verse 1 through 7, you don't have to turn to it, of Revelation chapter 2. He says, to the angel of the church of Ephesus, write this. These things saith he who holds the seven stars in his right hand and who walks in the middle of the seven golden lampstands. That's Jesus in the center of the church. I know your works and your labor and your patience, and that you cannot bear those who are evil. And you have tested those who say they are apostles and are not, and have found them to be liars. And you have preserved and have patience and have labored for my name's sake and have not become weary. Nevertheless, listen, I have something against you. And this is what I have against you, that you have left your first love. Listen to what he said. You have left your first love. That is, Jesus Christ is no longer the most important thing in your life. Something else has replaced it. It could be your wife. It can be your husband. It can be your children. It can be anything that takes the place of Jesus Christ. That's when you lose your first love. Actually, you leave your first love. What he's saying here, in the exhortation, he says, nevertheless, I have this against you, that you have left your first love. Notice, I didn't leave you, you left me. Jesus never leaves us nor forsakes us. We're the ones that make the choice to leave, to go do something else, to love something else. And then he says this, I want you to remember, I want you to go back. Go back, remember, therefore, from where you have fallen. Go back and take an examination in your life and go back and see how you backslid. How I became last now in your list and when I used to be first in your life. Think about that. Is Jesus Christ first in your life? Does he dominate? Is he ruling over your life? Is he Lord of your life? Is he everything that you ever desire in your life? He has to be first. You see, in Matthew 6:33, it says, seek ye first the kingdom of God and his righteousness, then all these things will be added unto you. And as he's exhorting the church of Ephesus, he says, remember therefore from where you've fallen and repent, and listen, and do your first works. Come back to what you were doing. That is, worshiping the Lord. Spending time with him, praying, reading, discipling, whatever you were doing at first when you were so happy and you were so joyous. And nothing could separate you from the love of Christ. There was no emptiness in your life. And now you feel like this emptiness has come back into your life. And the reason is because Jesus is not first in your life. So important to understand this. Because look what he says. He says, repent and do your first works, or else, if you don't do this, or else, I will come to you quickly, and I will remove your lamps.

0: stand from its place unless you repent. Notice what he says. But this you have, that you hate the deeds of the Nicolaitans, which I also hate. But he who has an ear to hear, let him hear what the Spirit says to the churches. And to him who overcomes, I will give to eat from the tree of life, which is in the midst of the paradise of God. Notice that even in that exhortation, he gives you a reward if you truly repent and you come back to your first works. This is what Christ is calling us to do tonight, constantly. And then he said this, Paul the Apostle. He warns us about this great apostasy that is coming in the last days. That is this departure of people, going after the world, the things of the world. Christ no longer becoming number one in my life. He said this, now the Spirit, here again the Holy Spirit. The Holy Spirit expressly says that in the last days, some will depart, not all, some will depart from the faith, giving heed to deceiving spirits and doctrines of devils, speaking lies in hypocrisy, having their own conscience seared with a hot iron, forbidding to marry, commanding to abstain from foods which God created to be received with thanksgiving by those who believe and know the truth. But know this, that in the last days, hard times will come. For men will be lovers of themselves. Notice, you see that today? I see that today. Lovers of money, boasters, proud, blasphemers, disobedient to their parents, unthankful, unholy, unloving, unforgiving, slanderers, without self-control, brutal, despisers of good, traitors, headstrong, haughty, lovers of pleasure rather than lovers of God. And listen, in having a form of godliness but denying its power, from such people turn away from them. That's the warning of the Holy Spirit through Paul the Apostle. These are the things, these are the kind of people that we're going to begin to see in the last days. People that are not loyal. People that are traitors to their friendships. Traitors to the gospel of Jesus Christ. Traitors to the fellowship to be with Jesus Christ as Lord and Savior. You see, this is one of the reasons that today we need more of the Holy Spirit in our lives than ever before. Paul the Apostle commands us to be filled with the Holy Spirit. In Ephesians 5, 18 to 21, he says, and do not be drunk with wine, in which in dispensation, but be you filled with the Holy Spirit, speaking to one another in psalms, in hymns, in spiritual song, singing and making a melody in your heart to the Lord, and giving thanks always for all things to God the Father in the name of our Lord Jesus Christ, and submitting to one another in the fear of God. That's what the scriptures say. That's what God wants each one of us to do as we submit our lives to Jesus Christ. Listen to A.W. Tozer. He died in 1963. One of the greatest writers in the 60s and the 50s, way back into the 20s. He said this, I think there can be no doubt that the need above all other needs in the church today of God at this moment is the power of the Holy Spirit. More education, better organization, finer equipment, more advanced methods, all are unveiling. It is like bringing a better pulmonator after the patient is dead. Good as these things are, they can never give life. We may be sure of one thing, that for our deep trouble, there is no cure apart from a visitation, yes, an invasion of power from above. Only the Spirit himself can prescribe the cure. Only the Holy Spirit can save us from the numbering unreality of spiritless Christianity. Only the inworking of the Spirit's power can discover to us the solemn majesty and the heart-ravishing mystery of the triune God. Listen to that. He wrote this way back in the 60s. I want us to open our hearts to the work of the Holy Spirit, that we may submit our lives to him completely, so that Jesus Christ can rule over our lives, so that he can rule over my life, so that he can rule over your life.
1: 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Here's Raul once again with a closing comment.
0: You see, when Jesus was on this earth at this particular time in the Gospel of John, it was actually the Feast of Tabernacles. The Feast of Tabernacles was actually observed for 7 days. 7 days, the number of perfection. It followed up by an 8th day, and on the 8th day, it was actually a spiritual observance, including an offering given to God. And the priest would go down to the Pool of Siloam there in Jerusalem. They would get actually a whole thing of water, a pitcher of water, and they would take it back up to the Temple Mount, and then they would take it and they would actually drop it into the floor. They would pour it out. And it was not only a sign of their wandering through the wilderness, and how not only God provided for their needs, but also the times that they had a need, but they didn't have any food and no lack of water. But God had supplied all their needs. But at the same time, it was symbolic of this water falling to the ground, of the outpouring of the coming of the Holy Spirit, just as God had said. And this is why Jesus here is speaking of the Holy Spirit to the people. They didn't ever realize that, but here Jesus Christ was telling them, look, you guys, I'm getting ready to leave. And when I leave, the Holy Spirit is going to come, and He's going to come and empower you for power. Oh, how we need the Holy Spirit tonight in our lives. We need it so desperately. Yes, we're Christians now. We have within, the with and within, how we need the upon every day. We need to ask God, Lord, empower me. Empower me every day with Your Holy Spirit.
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10: Shalom. Holy Scriptures and Israel is a ministry designed to share with the Jewish people the good news of the Lord Jesus Yeshua the Messiah and to instruct Christians on the Jewish roots of their faith. And now, teaching God's Word from a Hebrew messianic perspective, here is Gideon Levitam.
11: We continue with our study of the book of 1 Corinthians chapter 2. Verse 4, in my speech and my preaching was not with enticing words of men's wisdom, but in demonstration of the Spirit and of power. You see, Paul says in verse 3, I was with you in weakness, fear, and trembling. The Hebrew word is chulsha, yirah, and chalchala. In other words, he was so much coming in humility, weakness, and the fear, and much, as he says here, much trembling. It just shows us how he was so humble before the Lord in the presentation of the gospel message. In the Greek here, asthenia, weakness, phobos, fear. And then tromos, trembling. In Hebrew, it is chulsha, yirah, chalchala. It just shows a person that is coming in fear and trembling because he knows that it is the work of God and it is indeed the Messiah. God the Son, as man, suffered and died for the sake of this world, and therefore he does not come in any human ability and any pride, because the gospel ought to cause us to be humbled before the Lord. He continued in verse 4, and he said, And my speech and my preaching was not with enticing words of men's wisdom. That's where we get the word philosophia, philosophy. Colossians 2 and verse 8. No, he says it was not with some enticing words of men's wisdom, but in a demonstration of the Spirit and of power. In other words, it is the Spirit of God that led him to minister the Word of God. You see, beloved brothers and sisters, it is so important to realize that salvation is so serious that we cannot make someone saved, redeemed. It must be a work of the Spirit of God. We cannot even expect from someone to come to know the Lord because of our words. No, it is the Spirit of God who, using any message that's being proclaimed to convict the heart of a person to turn to the Lord. That's what Paul is saying here in these verses 3 and 4. Not words of wisdom, not human opinion and ingenuity, but was entirely the words that came from the Lord and simply presenting the message of the gospel. In the second epistle that he wrote to the Corinthians in chapter 3 and verse 5, Paul said, not that we are sufficient in ourselves to think anything of ourselves, but our sufficiency is of God. 2 Corinthians chapter 3 and verse 5. And how true it is, beloved brothers and sisters, when we have the privilege to present the message of the gospel, we should learn from our master, Yeshua the Messiah, but to learn from his servants like Shaul Paul, to simply present the message of the grace of God without any speech or words of men's wisdom, but with the demonstration of the Spirit and of power that come from the Holy Spirit of God. To come in weakness and fear, this is the fear of the Lord, to come with trembling, to have the speech that is honoring to the Lord in order to share the message of the gospel. So Paul, as he continued to present that the central person of the message of the gospel is the death, burial, and resurrection of our Lord Jesus the Messiah. That's the central message of the gospel. He died according to the scriptures. He was buried and rose again according to the scriptures. That Christ, the Mashiach, the Messiah, that Jesus the Messiah, died, was buried, and rose again. He is the central person of the message of the gospel. And so in verse 5, Paul continues and he says to the Corinthians, he reminded them that his aim, that his purpose was in order to lead them to the Lord, that your faith should not stand in the wisdom of men, but in the power of God. And so you notice these beloved brothers and sisters in the first 5 verses of 1 Corinthians chapter 2, Shaul Paul present the fact that the central person and work of the gospel is none else but the death, burial, and resurrection of our Lord Yeshua, Jesus the Messiah. But he doesn't stop here because he's writing to a divided local assembly at Corinth, that each one of them had different philosophy, human opinion, and the division was among them. They have said, I am of Paul, and I am of Apollos, and I am of Cephas, and I am of Christ. They had all sort of division among themselves, and that they were called by the gospel, and that they ought to have a change in their behavior. So now that he have presented before the Corinthians that the gospel is the center of the message of the death and burial and resurrection of Christ, this is the gospel. Now he continues in verses 6, 7, 8, and 9 to write to the Corinthians that the gospel, the grace of God extended to mankind, extended to them, is entirely In God's plan, there was nothing that they could do and had done on their own. It was in the plan of God already in eternity past. So notice that in verses 6, 7, 8, and 9, we read, first of all, in verse 6, that God in his wisdom was the one that revealed to them the gospel. Notice that verse 6, however, howbeit, we speak wisdom among them that are perfect, or correctly to say mature, yet not the wisdom of this world, nor of the prince of this world that cometh to naught. You see, the prince of this world is none else but Satan himself. He's called, according to Ephesians, he's called the prince of the power of the air. In 2 Corinthians chapter 4, we read about Satan. It says here, but if the gospel is hid, it is hid to them that are lost, in whom the God of this world has blinded the mind of them which believe not. This God with a small g is Satan, the God of this world. You see, the Apostle Paul is telling the Corinthians that the God in his wisdom is the one that revealed to them the gospel. It was not revealed to them by men. It was not revealed to them by Satan. He's calling here in verse 6. He's saying, however, we speak wisdom among them that are mature, yet not the wisdom of this world. This is the unregenerated world. And not of the prince of this world that came to naught. Satan was defeated when the Messiah died. And he's called here, you notice that he's called the prince of this world. Why? Because this prince of this world, Satan, he influenced so many. He's called the God of this world. The whole world, the unregenerated, unbelieving world, follow after him. He became the God, small g, of this world. It is fascinating to see this, beloved brothers and sisters. And so, as we read these verses, we see how Satan is the one that is influencing the world. In fact, in Ephesians chapter 2, we read, and you, verse 1, hath he quickened who were dead in trespasses and sins, wherein in time past ye walked according to the course of this world, according to the prince of the power of the air, the spirit that now worketh in the children of disobedience. Ephesians 1, verses 1 and 2. So notice that in 1 Corinthians 2 and verse 6, it is God in his wisdom that the one that revealed to the Corinthians this message of the unmerited favor, the message of the gospel to the Corinthians. That's why Paul said in verse 6 of our chapter, however we speak wisdom among them that are mature, yet not the wisdom of this world, nor of the prince of this world which come to naught. You see, both this world and its prince, this is the Satan himself, will eventually come to naught, my dear brothers and sisters and dear friends. Satan has been defeated at the cross. The world will come to be judged in a day when God have appointed to judge this world in righteousness. And therefore, Paul said, when we came to you, we didn't speak anything satanic, demonic, or anything world, human opinion, philosophy. No, he says to them, it was God, it is the wisdom of God, God the Father, that we spoke unto you, and he revealed this to you. In verse 7, the Apostle Paul continued, but we speak the wisdom of God, known as in mystery, even the hidden wisdom which God ordained before the world unto our glory. Now notice this word, he used the word mystery, but we speak the wisdom of God in mystery. This is a very interesting word. In the Greek it is mysterion. In the Hebrew the word is sod, And it is interesting because that word is mentioned quite a few times in the New Covenant, in the New Testament. And mysterion, mysterion in the Greek, and in Hebrew it is sod. Now we learn that this mystery, it is the hidden wisdom which God ordained, notice that, before the world unto our glory. You see, this mystery, very important to understand, the mystery of the church, that the church age was a mystery that was hid in God and was only revealed to the apostles and the prophets in these days. And so it is important to understand. Let me read you a verse or two in Ephesians, very important verses to read in chapter 3. And I would read verse 3. How that by revelation he made known unto me the mystery, the sod in Hebrew, the mysterion in Greek, as I wrote afore in a few words, whereby when ye read, ye may understand my knowledge in the mystery of the Messiah, the mysterion, the sod, the sod ha-mashiach, the mystery of Christ, which in other ages was not made known unto the sons of men. This is Ephesians chapter 3, verses 3 and 4. He continues in verse 9 of Ephesians chapter 3, and there he said, and to make all men see what is the fellowship of the mystery, which from the beginning of the world hath been hid in God, who created all things by Jesus Christ, by Yeshua the Messiah. This is important, beloved brothers, to understand, dear brothers and sisters, that this mystery was not revealed to the sons of men in days of old, but only was revealed to the apostles and the prophets of the New Covenant, New Testament, Brit Chadashah. And that is that the Gentiles and the Jews will be united into one body, and that they will form the body of Christ, the heavenly company, the church, the ecclesia. And that while Israel at the first coming did not accept the Messiah, and Israel is awaiting the return of the Messiah Jesus in the second coming and be restored in the future day and receive the many blessings that God had promised to his earthly people of Israel, and he will fulfill them to the letter, providing a messianic kingdom where the Lord Jesus, the Messiah, will rule and reign for 1,000 years over this world from the city of Jerusalem, and using Israel to be a blessing to the Gentile world. But he's speaking now about the mystery of this age of the gospel, in which Jew and Gentiles are united together on the basis of the finished work of the Messiah. This mystery was, and I'm reading back in 1 Corinthians chapter 2 and verse 7, we speak the wisdom of God in mystery, even the hidden wisdom. It is hid from the unbelievers, but it is revealed to you, Corinthians, Paul is saying, to me and to us all who are believers. It is hidden. This wisdom is hidden from the unregenerated one, but it is revealed to believers. It's notice that in verse 7b, which God ordained before the world, before the ages, in eternity past, unto our glory. You and I, the believers, the Corinthians, are blessed to be part of this mystery that is now revealed in a person and a work of our Lord Jesus the Messiah, the plan of God the Father in eternity past. And so Paul is so overwhelmed when he is sharing this with the Corinthian believers. But how, notice that, he continues, and in verse 8, Paul said, God's wisdom is hidden from the unbelieving world. Notice that it says here, but none of the princes of this world knew. For had they known, they would have crucified the Lord of glory. Now it is interesting. When you read this verse 8, initially you think that if the world knew that the Lord Jesus the Messiah is God the Son who loved them so much and that he wanted them to be saved and redeemed, you would think that they will, notice it says here, but had the world known it, they would not have crucified the Lord of glory. So when you read it, they would say they would have not killed him. The princes of this world would have not crucified the Lord of glory, Paul is mentioning here. But the question immediately we learn from this, why would they not have crucified the Lord of glory if they have known who he is? And if they have known the plan of God to redeem mankind and that it is necessary for the Messiah to die and to be buried and to rise again for our sins. You see, initially it looks like it's appeared as if they knew who God is and what God's plan is, they would have not killed the Lord of glory. They would be so good that they would not want him to die. But you see, beloved brothers and sisters, the other side is correct. The only ground for salvation of mankind because of our sin and sins is the death of the substitute. The death of God the Son as man. He must die because someone has to pay for our sins. But it shows us that because of their self-will here, the princes of this world, because of our sin nature, we are by nature men love darkness rather than light. John 3:19. Men, according to Psalm 14, man says, I do not want God. The fool had said in his heart, no, God, I don't want you, God. And so the lesson that we learn is because of the evil that exists in our human heart is that had we known that a way to be right with God would be by sending the Messiah and dying for our sins, men would not even want him to die, lest they will be brought back to God. Now it sounds so strong, and yet, brothers and sisters and dear friend, the truth is this, that because we fell into sin, we are sinners. And a sinner doesn't want God. A sinner doesn't want God. A sinner wants to be away from God. This is the nature that we have. And when you read this verse, we learn that lesson where Paul said, which none of the princes of this world knew. In other words, they didn't know that mystery that the Messiah will have to die, to be buried and rise again, and to bring people, Jews and Gentiles, into one body to have this assembly, the church, the ecclesia, the heavenly company. If they known it, they would not have crucified the Lord of glory. Why? Because they would not even want that. That's why it is important to understand the purpose of the gospel. That we are undeserving people, that everything is entirely given to us by the plan and the purposes of God. The book of Ephesians tells us, and you has he quickened, Ephesians 2:1, who were dead in trespasses and sins, wherein in time past ye walked according to the course of this world, according to the prince of the power of the air, the spirit that now is working in the children of disobedience. He reminding them, remember that ye being in time past Gentiles in the flesh, who are called uncircumcision by that which is called the circumcision in the flesh made by hand, that in time past ye were without Christ, being aliens from the commonwealth of Israel, strangers from the covenant of promise, having no hope and without God in this world. But now, in the Mashiach Yeshua, in Christ Jesus, ye who sometime were far off are made nigh by the blood of Christ, by the blood of the Mashiach. What a lesson! What a lesson we learn. Paul is charging the Corinthians to remember verses 1 to 5 that the central message of the gospel is the death, burial, and resurrection of the Messiah. And now from verses 6 to 9, that the gospel, the central origin of the gospel is by God the Father in his eternal plan. And that in reality, even the princes of this world, if they knew the plan of God, they would not want to kill the Lord of glory, because they would not want to have a relationship with him because of their sin nature. And you and I are included in this, because men by nature do not want God. And it's already started right at the fall. When Adam said to God, in reality, God, you've given me everything to the north and to the south. You have given me everything to the east and to the west in the garden of Eden, the garden of delight. But you didn't give me the fruit of that tree of the knowledge of good and evil, and I want it, and I will take it, even though I will disobey you. And Adam disobeyed God and plunged the whole human race into sin, and that's where we are. All have sinned and come short of the glory of God. That's why Paul says, I know that in me, that is in my flesh, dwelleth no good thing. That's why Peter could say to the Lord in the gospel, depart from me, for I am a sinful man. That's why Yeshayahu, Isaiah, the prophet of Israel, could say, woe is me, for I am a sinful, I am a man of unclean lips, and I dwell in the midst of a people with unclean lips, for mine eyes have seen the Lord. That's why the king of Israel, Solomon said, there is not one man, one just man upon the earth that doeth right, that doeth good. All of us have sinned. The only sinless one is the person of Yeshua the Messiah, who was born to the Virgin Miriam, sin apart, in order to provide the grace of God to sinful men, not blind people like us all by nature. And so Shaul Paul says, as he continues in verses 9 now, in verse 9 of 1 Corinthians chapter 2, Paul presented, he says, God's wisdom is applies to the believers today. He says in verse 9, but as it is written, he is now quoting the prophet of Israel, Yeshayahu, Isaiah. And he's saying, but it is written, eye has not seen, no ear heard, neither have entered into the heart of man the things which God has prepared for them that love him. To remind you, beloved brothers and sisters, that the apostle Shaul Paul had the Hebrew scriptures in his hand, in his mind, in his knowledge, and he knew the scripture that promised to Israel as well. Concerning the future day, he says, for since the beginning of the world, men have not heard nor perceived by the ear, neither has the eye seen, O God, beside thee, what he hath prepared for him that waiteth for him. In other words, Isaiah had promised to Israel when Israel went astray and disobeyed God and prepared for the judgment of God in the diaspora and the dispersion. There is a promise that Israel will ultimately be restored in the future day when they will say in Isaiah 64 verse 6, we are all as unclean thing and all our righteousnesses are as filthy rag. Notice, even the righteous things that we do are considered filthy rag before a holy God. And we all do fade as a leaf, and our iniquities like the wind have taken us away. No works of men, no best works of men come from sinful nature. That's why God has prepared. God had prepared what man can never perceive. By the ear or by the eyes, no one has seen beside God what he prepared for them that wait for him. Paul said, for them that love him. Verse 9, let me reread this again, beloved brothers and sisters, as Paul is emphasizing that the gospel is part of God the Father's eternal plan.
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6: And thank you for joining us. Hey, friends, have you ever noticed how prominent the subject of gratitude is, especially in the New Testament? It is one of the pictures of what a Christian should be like. Full of gratitude, full of thanksgiving. Have you ever known anybody like that? Surely we all have examples we can think of people who just, whenever you're with them, they just seem to be so grateful for everything that has happened to them and is happening to them, even the hard things. And don't we want to be like that? Yes. I always told people, I don't want to grow up and be a grumpy old man. I want to be a grateful man, a man who's thankful for all the blessings of God, even in spite of the trouble that comes periodically. So here's some motivation for that. Here in the book of Proverbs is some motivation for living a grateful, thankful prayer life. And I hope you will observe all of these wonderful principles and put them into your life. We are so very excited about this book that we are making available during the month of August. It's brand new from the Turning Point Press, and it's called God's Heart for Israel, a beautiful hardback gift book. Over 100 pages of teaching on what the Bible says about Israel and what our attitude toward them ought to be. Really important information for everybody right now, because anti-Semitism is on the rise in our nation. We must not let that happen. As Christians, we need to dig into the Word of God and be prepared to stand with our brothers and sisters who occupy that little postage stamp place we know as Israel in the Middle East. We will make this book available to you when you send a gift of any size to Turning Point during the month of August. The month is getting away from us, so don't wait too much longer before you write that letter and send your gift and just say, please send me the book on Israel, and it'll be on its way before you know it. 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
7: Of all the people in the Bible, nobody that I know was more thankful than Paul. In all of his letters, gratitude drips from the pages. His instruction to us is that we are to be a thankful people, and when we think about the man who wrote it, it is even more meaningful to us. When you look at his life, it was one life of misery. He was stoned at Lystra. He was driven out of Thessalonica. He was rejected at Athens. He was jailed in Philippi. He was apprehended at Caesarea. He was taken as a prisoner to Rome, released, and then put in prison again. He was put in a dungeon, and ultimately he was martyred. If you want to read an accurate account of his troubles, go to 2 Corinthians chapter 11. This has a special meaning to me. I just need to remind you of this. 2 Corinthians chapter 11. If you want to see what this man went through, here's a little list. And this is what we ought to read before we read all the things for which he was thankful. And I need to tell you, some of you know this. When I was sick in the hospital, I got a card from somebody. It was made down in Greenville, North Carolina, at a special greeting card company. And this card was supposed to be a get well card. And on the front of the card were the words of 2 Corinthians chapter 11. It was in a stack of all of the other get well cards trying to encourage me. And this is what it said, beginning at verse 24. From the Jews, 5 times I received 40 stripes minus 1. 3 times I was beaten with rods. Once I was stoned. 3 times I was shipwrecked. A night and a day I've been in the deep. I'm thinking, who sent me such a sorry card? In journeys often, in perils of waters, in perils of robbers, in perils of my own countrymen, in perils, this is all on the front of a get well card. In weariness and toil and sleeplessness often, beside the other things, what comes upon me daily, who is weak and I am not weak. And I read that whole thing and I thought, man, this is really sad that someone would be so sick in their thoughts that they would send somebody who's suffering a card like this. And then I opened it up and on the inside were these words, so how you been? Isn't that great? I felt better immediately. And I only tell you that because while we're laughing at it, it was no laughing matter for Paul, was it? Paul went through some very difficult times, and yet out of the brokenness of his life and the difficulty that he faced came this aroma of thanksgiving that's everywhere present. And I went through his epistles and I just wrote down some of the things he was thankful for to help me know some of the things I ought to be thankful for. First of all, he was thankful for salvation in Jesus Christ. At the end of 2 Corinthians chapter 9, he says, thanks be to God for his unspeakable gift. Romans 6:17, but God be thanked that though you were slaves of sin, you obeyed from the heart that form of doctrine to which you were delivered. Maybe you can't remember that far back when you got saved, but most of us remember when we were saved and how God came and through his wonderful Son, the Lord Jesus Christ, gave us salvation. One of the things about Paul that I've noticed is that when he's writing his epistles, they're all very logical and very sequential and very in order until he thinks about his own salvation. Then he goes off on a rabbit trail for 5 or 6 verses and talks about how wonderful it is to be a Christian. There was a hymn that was written, and it's been wonderfully used of the Lord over the years. And I'm going to read the hymn, which you probably won't recognize, but when I read the chorus, you will. The hymn goes like this. Some thank the Lord for friends and home, for mercies sure and sweet. But I would praise him for his grace. In prayer, I would repeat. Some thank him for the flowers that grow, some for the stars that shine. My heart is filled with joy and praise because I know he's mine. I trust in him from day to day. I prove his saving grace. I'll sing this song of praise to him until I see his face. You know what the chorus is? Thank you, Lord, for saving.

0: That's the greatest thing we have, isn't it? When we have Jesus Christ and we have salvation, everything else can be fallen apart. But if it's well with our soul, oh my, are we rich. Because that's an eternal blessing no one can ever take from us. Let me hurry on. We should be thankful for the strength that God gives us. 1 Corinthians 1:4 says, I thank my God always concerning you for the grace of God which was given to you by Jesus Christ. We should be thankful for spiritual fellowship. Over and over again in the scripture, we find this. 2 Thessalonians 1:3 says, we are bound to thank God always for you, brethren, as it is fitting, because your faith grows exceedingly, and the love of every one of you all abounds each toward the other. Have you ever given thanks to the Lord for the fellowship you have with God's people? You know what you need to do is spend about 6 weeks on a mission field where there's only one or two other Christians, and then come home and look around in church some Sunday and say, look at all of these people who love the Lord the way I love the Lord and how blessed I am to be with them. That's why when we put together opportunities for us to get to know one another in groups and in Sunday school classes, you ought to run toward that. As Christians who love the fellowship of God's people, we have something uniquely special that you cannot describe, you can only experience. And if you know the Lord, you are instantly grafted to everyone else who knows the Lord. And you have oneness and fellowship, and you ought to be thankful for it. You ought to be thankful for the sustenance of God's word. The Thessalonian believers were a special group of people who loved the word of God. For in 1 Thessalonians chapter 2, Paul wrote about them. He said, for this reason, we also thank God without ceasing, because when you received the word of God, which you heard from us, you welcomed it not as the word of men, but as it is in truth, the word of God, which effectively works in you who believe. Do you thank God for the word of God, which effectively works in you that believe? My friends, God's word is something that strengthens and sustains us and helps us. I preached in North Carolina, and I wasn't feeling very well. I was starting, I thought, to get the flu. And I said to my wife, I don't know how I'm going to do this. I'm going to stand up here and preach in front of all these people, and then I have to stand in line for 2 hours and shake hands and sign books. I don't have the strength. This is going to be interesting. So I went to the church, and I went back in the back room, and I shut the door, and I had an hour before the service started, and I just got my Bible out, and I didn't think about doing this. I just sat down, and I began to read through the scripture. I started a place where I had left off, and I began to read. I never had anything quite like this happen to me before, but during that hour, the word of God began to nourish my soul and strengthen my life, and when I got done, I almost had forgotten that I wasn't feeling good. I went out in the power of the Holy Spirit and in the strength which God alone can give, and I had a strong night, and I signed every book and shook every hand and went home late. And you say, can God do that? Yeah, the word of God strengthens you, not only spiritually, but sometimes it can even strengthen you physically. God's word is the nourishment of our soul, and by his spirit, he can fill us and empower us to do what we could not otherwise do. Do you ever thank God for that? You thank God for the word? I think that ought to be something we do once in a while. We ought to be thankful for God's people who serve. Ephesians 1:15 and 16 says, therefore I also, after I heard of your faith in the Lord Jesus and your love for all the saints, do not cease to give thanks for you, making mention of you in my prayers. I wish I had time to go through all of these things that Paul was thankful for, but I'll leave that up to you. You can read his epistles, and especially the prison epistles, and you'll find it everywhere. Just read the prison epistles. You'll have so much stuff you won't be able to talk about it all, because Paul was a thankful man. And he admonishes us to be thankful. It is one of his most prominent themes. He was thankful, and he used it as a platform to urge everybody else to be thankful as well. And we have no reason to be unthankful. The Bible says that whatever we do in word or in deed, we are to do it all in the name of the Lord Jesus, giving thanks to God and the Father by him. And in the same prison epistle, Colossians 4:2, he says, continue in prayer and watch in the same with thanksgiving. In everything, give thanks, for this is the will of God in Christ Jesus concerning you.
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4: These things, they were to gradually give them back to themselves one by one, counting their blessing and being thankful. What an exercise. Make a list of everything that's good in your life, and then one by one, take them away, and then give them back to yourself with a spirit of thanksgiving. Well, I need to wrap all of this up, but I want to give you three thoughts about thanksgiving, some principles that will help us in these next days. As we take the idea that God delights in the prayer of His people, and especially in the thanksgiving of His people, notice first of all that thanksgiving is a choice. Henry Nouwen once wrote that where there is reason for gratitude, there can also be a reason for bitterness. It is here that we are faced with the freedom to make a decision. We can decide to be grateful or we can decide to be bitter. Everything that happens in life, we can either be better from it or bitter from it. Isn't that true? I ran into a woman who said she had read the introduction to the book, The Bend in the Road, that my wife Donna had written. And Donna made the comment in this book that when we went through this experience of illness, she made the decision of hope. She chose hope. How many of you know you can choose hope? How many of you know you can choose gratitude? And it is a choice. You can look at life and you can talk about the things that have happened, but if you do that, you need to take a full picture. I had a young woman come up to me after I had spoken, and she said, "I want you to know, Pastor Jeremiah, that I feel cheated." And then she told me a very sad story about finding out that she had a very, very bad kind of cancer and that she had just given birth to their first child, and she said, "I feel cheated because I don't think I'll ever get to see this child grow up." And I looked at her with all the love in my heart, and I wanted to say some trivial thing, you know, some pious platitude that the Lord loves you. And all I could say was, you know, God has given you these days with this child. God has given you these days on this earth. God has given you the love of this man. And in the midst of it all, there's this pain and anguish. And let me remind you also that the doctors can tell you what they think, but only God makes the final decision. I have a little thing written in one of my books that says this, you know, you can't deny the diagnosis, but you can defy the verdict. Amen. And you can choose hope just as you can choose thanksgiving. It's a choice. Matthew Henry, a well-known Bible teacher, one day said he was robbed. And the evening after that, he was making an entry into his diary about his thanksgiving. He had been robbed. And this is what he wrote down. First, I am thankful because I was never robbed before. Secondly, I am thankful because they only took my wallet and they didn't take my life. And thirdly, I am thankful because they took my all, but it wasn't very much. And fourthly, I am thankful because it was I who was robbed and not I who robbed. I mean, it's a matter of perspective. It's a choice, isn't it? Alexander White, the famous Scottish preacher, invariably began his public prayers with an expression of thanksgiving. And one cold and rainy day, when his people wondered who he could be grateful for and how he could be grateful for the weather, he began by saying, "And we thank thee, O Lord, that it is not always like this." Always just a matter of choice. Not only is thanksgiving a choice, but thanksgiving is a catalyst. Let me tell you what that means. A catalyst is something that we hear sometimes. I don't know if we know what it is, but it comes from the Greek word pronounced exactly as it is in English. And in chemistry, it is a substance that is added to the chemical solution to accelerate the desired effect. It can be removed at the end of the process without affecting the final product. Now watch carefully. Thanksgiving is that kind of an agent. Add it to anything you are doing and it accelerates the desired outcome. Make it a part of any formula in your life, and it will have a dramatic effect. Add it to your prayers. Paul said, "In everything by prayer and supplication, with thanksgiving, let your requests be made known to God." Add it to your memories.

0: said, I thank God whom I serve with a pure conscience, as my forefathers did, as without ceasing I remember you in my prayers night and day. Add thanksgiving to your life. And whatever you do in word or deed, do all in the name of the Lord Jesus, giving thanks to God and the Father by him. When you put thanksgiving, everything changes. Add it to everything you do. You have to be conscious about this, proactive about it. It won't just happen naturally. You have to pray that God, some of you need to pray a lot about this. Because you don't have a naturally thankful spirit. You have a tendency to always see the glass half empty instead of half full. Ask God to give you this ability to add thanksgiving to your life. Finally, I need to remind you as we started that thanksgiving is a command. It's not only a choice and a catalyst, it's a command. In everything, give thanks, for this is the will of God in Christ Jesus concerning you. If you choose to be ungrateful, you have chosen to be disobedient. That's just simply the way the Word of God reads. In the Old Testament, the prophet Samuel exhorted the people of God with these words. Listen to this verse in 1 Samuel 12:24. Only fear the Lord and serve him in truth with all your heart, for consider what great things he has done for you. Consider that. What great things God has done for you. I want to remind you at the end of this message that I have an assignment for you. And to give you this assignment, let me tell you this story. When William Stidger taught at Boston University, he once reflected upon the great number of unthanked people in his life. People who had helped nurture him, inspire him, people that had cared for him, people that had left a lasting impression on his life. One of these people was a school teacher he'd not heard from in many years, but he remembered that she had gone out of her way to put the love of poetry in his life. And Will Stidger loved poetry all of his life. So one day, when he was in a thankful mode, he sat down and he wrote her a letter. The reply he received, written in feeble scrawl of the aged, began, "My dear Willie." He was delighted. He was now over 50 years old and going bald and a professor, and he didn't think there was one person left in the world who ever knew that his name had once been Willie. Here's what that letter said. My dear Willie, I cannot tell you how much your note meant to me. I am in my 80s, living alone in a small room, cooking my own meals, lonely and like the last leaf of autumn lingering behind. You will be interested to know that I taught school for 50 years, and yours is the first note of appreciation I ever received. It came on a blue, cold morning, and it cheered me as nothing has in many years. Not prone to cry easily, Will wept over that note. She was one of the great unthanked people from his past. You know them, and we all do. And even now as I speak, you're thinking of some of those people who have touched your life in a special way. The teacher who made a difference, the coach you can't forget, the music instructor or the Sunday school worker who helped you believe in yourself and in the Lord. We all remember those people who shaped our lives in various ways, people who influenced us and helped us along. Will Stidger found a way to show his appreciation. He wrote them a letter. And I want you to write some letters this week to people in your life who have touched you with a spirit of thankfulness. Maybe you haven't thought of them in years. You might have to do some research to find out where they are. Write them a note. That will prime the pump of thanksgiving in your heart. That's the first assignment. But here's the most important one. I want you to write a letter to Almighty God. A letter that spells out in detail why you are thankful to him. You say, well, Pastor, I can just pray that. Oh, yes, you can. But let me tell you what I've learned now from about 8 years of journaling. When you journal, you say it clearer and you say it more powerfully and you say it in a way that you will never say it if you just let it flow from your mouth. Sit down with your computer, men, because that's macho. With your journal, women, because that's mystic and feminine, and write God a letter and simply begin, Dear God, this particular time in my life, I want to express my gratitude to you for all that you mean to me. First of all, I want to thank you for that day when I was a teenager and I finally came to understand that Jesus Christ was my Savior. And I won't finish my letter because it's mine. And I want you to write yours. It may take two or three pages, or it may just be one page, but write until you can't write anymore. Sign your name to it and stick it in the back of your Bible. And every once in a while, when you're prone to a spirit of ingratitude, pull out your letter to God and read it out loud. And you will be reminded we have a lot to be thankful for.
1: Amen. And we surely do. We surely do. God's perspective is that, and that's what we need to make it through life. Hey, tomorrow we're going to talk about the power of words. The power of words, the power of the tongue. That's another prevalent subject in the book of Proverbs. I was surprised when I studied this book to discover how much Solomon has to say about the use of the tongue and our words. And we'll have a couple of days of discussion tomorrow, and then again on Monday, as we continue our journey through this Old Testament book of wisdom. I hope you're enjoying this as we've worked together, and if you haven't already done so, you need to get the study guide. We always tell you about the study guide, but in this particular series, it's more important than ever because this is not one where you stay in the same passage. You move from passage to passage, and the study guide has all that information. You can find out about it at davidjeremiah.org. And I am David Jeremiah, and I'll see you right here tomorrow on this good station.
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6: Knowing God from Harvest with Pastor and Evangelist Greg Laurie.
7: Death is, in a way, a part of life. Well, that just isn't fair. It isn't good. Death is not a friend. Death is the enemy. In 1 Corinthians 15:26 says, the last enemy to be destroyed is death. It takes people away in the prime of life. It cuts lives short. We even have names for those who have lost loved ones. If you lose your husband, you're a widow. If you lose your wife, you're a widower. If you lose your parents, you're an orphan. If you lose your child, they don't even have a name for that. Isn't that interesting? You ever notice that? Maybe because it's so horrific, there's just no name that describes the pain that it can bring. Well, I want you to know something. God never intended for people to die. His original plan for us in the Garden of Eden was to live forever. But our first parents, Adam and Eve, ate of the forbidden fruit, and sin spread like a plague across humanity, and death came with it. So Christ has conquered death. Jesus said, I'm the resurrection and the life. He that believes in me, though he were dead, yet shall he live. Listen, the tomb is not an entrance to death, but to life. Heaven is the earthly life of the believer, glorified and perfected. So listen, your eternity hangs in the balance. Come to Jesus.
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0: Ours is a faith that is troubled, tethered, and triumphant. Hi there. Welcome to Way of Grace with Pastor Jesse Gastand from Grace Bible Church in Hayward. 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
1: If you will, turn back in your Bibles to Psalm 130. You can put your Bibles on your laps. Follow me with your pastor's commentary as we begin to work through a third installment on our theses and subject for the next several weeks. Saints, what are we talking about today? The forgiveness of God. Not just forgiveness, but the forgiveness of God. We want to know what it means to be forgiven and understand all of its implications and benefits to us and blessings to us. Now, last week, I called your attention to the importance of making sure that you have such a passion for the forgiveness of sins that you want other people to have it too. And so we dealt with it from the standpoint of how does forgiveness affect you and me as a believer evangelically? And what we said was that we wanted to have a desire that other people would know the forgiveness of sins just like we do. And that requires a heart work for you to want people to have what you have. And the heart work really lies in you knowing what you have. Angelo just exhorted you on blessed assurance. Jesus is what? Mine. Oh, what a foretaste of glory divine. But the end of that hymn was rejoicing what? All the day long. Lord, forgive us because we don't. And the reason we don't is because we really don't pour ourselves into who you are and what you have done for us enough to find ourselves rejoicing all day long. When we talk about the forgiveness of sins, we want people to know it, don't we? Because we want them to know what it means to have your sins lifted up off of you, taken by somebody else, and then carried away. And then also what it means to have your sins covered so that you might continue in your walk with God and the blessings of a relationship between you and God realized in your life. You see, child of God, infinite wisdom has determined that the only way He can have a relationship with you is through forgiveness of sins. Forgiveness of sins then becomes the mechanism and the process by which relationship is sustained with God, right? You and I need God to forgive us of our sins. And we need forgiveness every day, don't we? We need it to be a fundamental substratum to our relationship and an overarching comfort to our walk with God. Can you imagine what it's like to know the lifting of your sins off of your conscience? And then the distancing of those same sins from your conscience. And then ultimately the disappearance of those sins from your conscience. That's the work of God in the forgiveness of sins. And what that means then is that forgiveness is not merely a positional thing by which you and I know doctrinally that God has forgiven us. Forgiveness has to also be subjective and personal. Something you experience. Something you experience in your soul. Something you experience in your spirit, in your mind. And here's the word that comes to mind. Peace of conscience. Stay with me now because I want to help you grasp the importance of not walking around on a one-legged theology. Doctrine is objective, but it's meant to be experienced. And the soul that's running around happy in Jesus is doing so because they know the forgiveness of sins experientially. Now, what we're going to be doing today is really tooling you. So for you men, what I want you to do is pull out your gospel tool belt. Now, I know this is tough for lazy men, but for you brothers that don't mind fixing stuff, pull out your gospel tool belt, because I'm giving you tools today, tools of forgiveness. Now, ladies, pull out your gospel purse, because I'm giving you tools and supplies and resources to put in your purse. And here's the reason why. I want to talk to you about forgiveness of sins from the standpoint of counsel. See, every believer should be a counselor. You should be able to instruct people, encourage people, guide people, lead people. You should be able to help them. Here's the question I'm going to pose, which is going to be justified by our psalm as we unpack it. When someone comes to you because they have heard that you say you are a believer and know God in the forgiveness of your sins, because that's the only way you can know him, in the pardon of your sins, right? And they say, you know, I have asked God to forgive me of my sins and to cleanse me from all unrighteousness. And yet I don't feel like God has done that. I don't sense any kind of relief from the guilt and burden of my conscience and my heart. How are you going to counsel them? Are you going to tell them, child, you're forgiven? Man or woman, you're forgiven. You just have to believe God and keep on moving. Don't you dare do that. Don't you dare take the place of God. Don't you dare presume upon the work of the Holy Spirit. Don't you dare say to the soul who may not yet know God that you know God, and that God called you by his grace, and Christ died for your sins, and the Holy Ghost has made you a new creature, and there's faith residing in your heart because of a revelation of the gospel. Don't you ever tell someone they are what they are not. For you will make them miserable, presuming they are something and have something they don't. Now, what's going to really establish my point is Psalm 130. There are three words in your first point. You can write them down. They will affirm what I'm about to say. If you have the blessed privilege of someone coming to you and asking you, what do I do? I don't sense God's forgiveness. I don't feel like the weight and burden of the guilt of my soul has been relieved. I'm really miserable. Here's what you do. You give them three words. Wait on God. Don't you dare talk as if you sit at God's elbow and God's got to do what you tell him to do. And for every real believer in the house, here's the lesson you get every day of your life. God is a God that says to his people everywhere, wait. Wait. The title of our message today then is Waiting on Forgiveness from God. Waiting for forgiveness from God. Waiting for God to forgive. Waiting to experience the blessed, there is therefore now no condemnation to those that are in Christ Jesus. Waiting for the lifting, waiting for the burden to be removed, waiting on God. Is that offensive to you? Then you're not ready for salvation. I submit to you that in large part, not only does God have a timetable for when he saves people, and you can't break that timetable, you can't rush that timetable, you can't manipulate it, but in the life of all of God's people, they find themselves realizing that God has a timetable for every aspect of their life, even their sanctification. That there are times when you want God to do something, and he will not, because it is not time. Is that true? Is that the way your Bible works? Every patriarch in the Bible, every matriarch in the Bible learned that the kingdom of God is a kingdom of patience. That men and women that's going to get the blessing are going to be men and women who wait for the blessing. You got to wait on God. Here's what I will submit to you as we work through our outline today, too. This psalm, Psalm 130, is an amazing psalm. I don't even know if I'm going to have time to really work it through today. It's so rich and so deep. What's fascinating about our account is what I'm calling a picture without a visible frame. And what I mean by that is when you open up this psalm, and it's only 8 verses, it really does give you a lot of content about what's happening. But the framework for that content is only inferred. It is not explicit. You don't see the frame. You don't see the boundaries. You don't see the context unless you are in the same place that the psalmist is. And I'm about to unpack that. So what that means is you get to see a picture, but no frame. You get to say, I see the picture vividly. What is the picture vividly that's in our account? Distress, trouble, longing, suspense, anxious waiting and pleading for a change. Is that what it's doing? It's an anxious pleading for a change. By the way, a change that does not come in this psalm. There's no resolve in the psalm for this brother's plea or request, is there? He's asking, he's pleading, he's talking. No resolve. Does it sound like God? Just like God. And may I submit to you why? Because what the psalmist is about to teach you, child of God, is how God always waits for the ripening season of repentance in your life before release. The ripening season of repentance in your life before relief. Before God relieves you of the burden, he waits for the ripening of the fruit. Because you and I have already learned that forgiveness is not God's sort of permissive way of just letting you go. And therefore, for a child of God, you never presume upon God's forgiveness. You never just say, oh, God's going to forgive me. You never act that way. You never act as if somehow you don't have a real bilateral relationship with God where God expects you to act and respond a certain way around your sin and error in order that God might, here it is, repay you the blessed plea of releasing you. In other words, whosoever covers his sins shall not what? Prosper. But whosoever confesses and forsakes them, they shall have what? Mercy. Stay with me. Stay with me. In other words, forgiveness of sins is about relationship. It's not simply about position or benefit. It's about how God keeps you in his presence, respecting him and loving him and adoring him and him blessing you. Here's the text that I'll use as a premise. It's Hosea chapter 5, verse 15. In Hosea 5, 15, this is where God has spoken through Hosea. And he says in the book of Hosea, after Israel over and over and over again refuses to repent, refuses to come back to God. Here's what he says. I will go and I will return to my place until they acknowledge their what? And then do what? Seek my face. In their affliction, they will seek me early. Does God know us? Stay with me then. God waits, and because God waits, you have to wait. Because God knows that there's a real confession and a real repentance, and there's a superficial carnal one that has nothing to do with really acknowledging what you have done. Are you guys hearing me? God waits, and that's why the burden remains, and that's why the guilt remains, and that's why you enter into the state that we're about to describe now, which is so profound and involved in terms of what the psalmist is dealing with. When I said that the psalmist is giving us a picture without a frame, he's giving us an account that doesn't have an obvious resolve. There is one there, but in this particular psalm, all we see is a kind of trouble that the psalmist describes as a, watch this now, a journey downward, a descent that appears to be bottomless, a descending down that he calls the depths. the depths. Look at verse 1, and then I'll impose upon you the sense of the title of our first point. Are you at verse 1? Out of the depths have I cried unto thee. See, here's how the psalmist is opening up his song. This is really a song. He's opening up the song, sharing with you that he is on his way down in the dark waters of the sea. He's sinking. He's sinking, sinking, sinking in the depths. He's sinking in the depths, and for him and for you and I, the depths have no bottom, because no human being can plumb the depths of the sea. For the psalmist, he is in the kind of trouble that is so disconcerting that he wants God to know that he is utterly helpless. Out of the depths. That's the paradoxical nature of verse 1.A. Out of the depths, out of the depths. That's a dark place. Out of the depths, that's a negative place. Out of the depths, that's a painful, painfully vulnerable place, right? Out of the depths. And here is the positive. This is the tension of the believer's life, isn't it? Cried I unto thee. Do you see it? In other words, there's a negative there, right? Out of the depths. Here's the positive. Have I cried unto you? Out of the depths have I cried. Out of the depths have I cried. And I assert to most of you that until you find yourself in the depths, you don't really cry out to God. You try to solve it on your own. You try to solve it on your own. But I want to stay on this because I really want you to get the depths. Because I would also assert that most of us in this room have really not gone through the depths of the Psalms. Now, some of you may have, but not most of us. Most of us have lived so well in our lives. And here's the reason why. Here's the indicative as to why. You don't remember the last time you cried out to God like this. This is how you know you ain't been through nothing. This is how you know you haven't been through anything. Because if you were going through what this psalmist is going through, I guarantee you cry. In fact, everywhere in the scriptures where people were going through the depths, guess what they did? Cried. I guarantee you that if you are not crying like this, you're not going through the depths. And again, this particular term, which is so important for you to grasp, is really speaking about the seas. We talked about this a couple of weeks ago in the Friday study, did we not? The seas, which becomes this massive entity of overwhelming, nemesis power over the people of God and over the world, of which only God can master and control. The sea was a fearful thing for the Jewish person or the Hebrew Israelite because they understood, and it ought to be fearful to you. Have you ever been out there? Have you ever been out there? Have you been exposed to the vastness of the seemingly endless seas out there? Have you ever been on the water in a little tin can like my brother used to take me out fishing several, I ain't been out there in a long time, brother, remember? Little tin can out there on those waves, vulnerable to being swallowed up by the ocean. You realize how puny you are and how you may be able to swim, but not that well. I want to go deep enough into this psalm so that you appreciate the forgiveness of sins. I don't want you to be superficial with your reading of the Bible, because the person whom God has used in his trouble, whom you don't know, which means this is a general epistle given to all saints. You don't know who he is. You don't know his background. You don't know where he comes from. He has no name. And whenever God does that, it means it's a general epistle for you. Y'all got that? Right, you can't hide behind the context. In other words, it applies to all and anyone in that situation. No name. Why? Because anyone in this situation fits the bill here. What do you do when you're in a situation like this brother here? I tell you, you do exactly what he does. Do exactly what he does. Now, what's amazing about the use of this term in verse 30, part A, out of the depths, is we have more of a sort of illustration and development of it in Psalm 69. Look over in Psalm 69, verses 1, 2, and 3. And then I want you to see it in verses 13 through 15. I want you to see how the psalmist in Psalm 69 describes it, and you will then be affirmed in the way in which I have presented it to you thus far. Psalm 69, verse 1. Are you there? Save me, O God, for the waters are come in unto my soul. You see how he's now making it more vivid? And do you understand now what he's saying while he's in the depths? What is he saying? Save me. Save me. Save people. Have you ever been in the kind of trouble that you ask God to save you all over again? Yeah. Right. So you really want to get this, because there are troubles that can come into your life, of which the only wise thing you do intuitively is ask God to do what? Peter's seeking. He's seeking. And there is no other appropriate word to give to Jesus but what? Lord, save me. Now, what the psalmist wants you and I to do is understand a place that you may not be at yet, but you might end up there. What the psalmist wants us to do is understand that there are people who are in these circumstances to whom you may be able to bring comfort if you get the doctrine right. Save me, O God, for the waters are come in unto my soul. Look at verse 2. Here it is. I sink in the deep mire. Do you see it? Now watch this. A power has overwhelmed him and is bringing him down. He's sinking. Gravity is having its way with him, right? You and I don't see him wrestling. He may be wrestling, but what is he concluding? I'm sinking while I'm wrestling. I'm not winning this battle. I'm not rising up. I'm going down. And because the waters have come in on his soul. In other words, his mortal life is in danger, is it not? Have you ever almost drowned? Have you ever almost drowned? You talked to God real quick, didn't you? I sink in deep mire where there is no standing, no standing, no standing. I'm about to talk about that. I am come into deep waters where the floods what? Is that a bad day? Is that a bad day? It's a real bad day. It's a real bad day. And if you are talking to someone that's going through that kind of day, don't you ever give them a band-aid. Don't you ever give them superficial Bible verses out of a sort of arrogant assumption that a Bible verse, a quip, a religious phraseology will bring comfort to a soul that's going down that deep. You better empathize with them. Or you better say, you know what, you better talk to somebody, because these are waters way too deep for me. I ain't never been there. I'll pray for you, but don't you even say that out loud, because that doesn't help when a brother's drowning. The psalmist here is describing experientially what it is. Verse 3, notice this. Verse 3 plainly says, I am weary of my what? My throat is dry. Have you ever been there? You're crying, you're crying, you're crying. You're calling, you're calling, you're calling, and God is not answering. Why is God not answering? Because God waits for the season of the ripe fruit of repentance.
0: And on that note, we will close out today's broadcast of Way of Grace with Pastor Jesse Gastand, the ministry of Grace Bible Church right here in Hayward. 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

0: such a time as this. Your word says where two or three are gathered in your name, therefore you are in their midst. If you say the effectual fervent prayer of a righteous man availeth much, if you say these things, I don't feel it. And that's why I believe Paul encouraged Timothy, be ready in and out of season. You've got to be ready regardless of how you feel, because the time will come when they will not endure sound doctrine. But many times I come up here and I'd rather just go home. But I've got to be responsible to God and be in that fervency and pursue it and let the word of God go forth and penetrate the heart regardless of my feelings.
1: 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Today on Regaining Lost Ground, we hear the second part of the message titled, Five Things That Hinder the Presence of Christ. Prayer and revival evangelist Leonard Ravenhill once said, "The secret of praying is praying in secret. A sinning man will stop praying, and a praying man will stop sinning." 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
0: Darkness should never entertain. There should be a desire for the things of God and a desire to not be dying spiritually. And I know it's difficult. I mean, some people are opening their homes and passing out tracts, and there's flexibility. You know, let's not get legalistic, but there shouldn't be an excitement over darkness and wanting to dress up like witches and warlocks and put skeletons and graveyards in your front grass. Folks, that's not, a spirit-filled believer is not going to do that. I'm just telling you. So you need the presence of God. You need the communion with God. I even walk through Home Depot and see the decor, and I'm like, oh, gosh, man. And it's hard to explain. And see, you have to know, a lot of people, if they're not where you're at, you just have to show grace. Just show grace and love and understanding. And they're not, I wasn't there 25 years ago. 30, it's my favorite holiday. We'll leave that alone. So we see here, hindrance to his presence is secret sin. So deep repentance opens the door for his presence. The presence of Christ always starts for an unbeliever when they repent. And it often is what draws the believer back to the heart of the Father when repentance takes place. Just read the letters that Jesus wrote to Jesus wrote the church letters. Is that amazing or what? You should pour over those as often as possible. Two of the seven did pretty good. But five of them, he said, I have this against you. Or this, or you've done this. You say you're full, need of nothing. You've left your first love. Oh, you have sound doctrine, but you don't have the fire of God and the brokenness. And return, what is repentance? It's to turn and return to the right path. And folks, repentance opens the door to his presence. Of all the revivals I've ever read about, all the revivals I've studied about, repentance is the highest theme up there. The fear of God and repentance and confession of Christ and the blood of Christ and powerful prayer and heartfelt fasting and night seeking him and waiting on him. There's a repentance that takes place, a deep yearning for the presence of God and to even repent. Lord, I repent of my lukewarmness. I repent of drifting from you and putting other things before you. I've left my first love and I need to go back to that. I repent. I change my mind from the bad direction I'm going and I refocus on the direction you've called me to. That will bring you back. And number two, hindrance to his presence is when we're too full. Did you know you can get too full of the things of the world? We all know we've reached our capacity many times. Anybody ever say, I'm about ready to have a nervous breakdown? I'm too busy. I'm juggling too many plates. I can't get a grip around things. I'm falling behind. And I'm convinced now more than ever before that busyness is one of the enemy's greatest tools. Because you can be busy and be drifting away from God. but I'm busy doing good things. But are they God things? Are they taking the place of him? Matthew 6, 24. No one can serve two masters. No one can serve two masters. In other words, what would they, the image there is, this person wants you to do this. This master wants you to do this. Okay, I want you to do this, God says. I want you to pursue me. And the world says, I want you to do this. Okay, well, try serving both of those. Because as we know, one way or the other, as I pursue God, I give up these things. And as I pursue these things, unfortunately, God goes on the back burner. You cannot serve both of these. You'll either hate the one and love the other, or else you'll be loyal to the one and despise the other. You cannot serve God and mammon twofold. And while we're on the topic this month of fasting, don't worry, this is the last day of October fast, so here we go. One benefit of prayer and fasting is that it empties us. It empties us. From the book, God's Chosen Fast, if you have been brought low through personal defeat, amen? If there is a call in your soul to a deeper purifying work, to a renewed consecration, if there is the challenge of some new task for which you are not equipped, then it's time to inquire of God whether he would not have you separate yourself unto him in prayer and fasting. Here's why this is so important. This is really hit a couple weeks ago. I shared it, I think, with Morgan and Pastor Abram and wanted to get it to you tonight. We forget the power of moderation. The practice of moderation strengthens discipline, does it not? Here comes that, you know what? No. The second serving. How many of us have done that? Man, that's my downfall, I'll tell you. If the first plate felt good, tasted good, and here we are in November. But in all things, moderation. Do you do that thing that we're addicted to or we have too much of, and it's now control. We thought we could control it, but now it's controlling us. And once you give up an area of moderation and of self-discipline begins to fade in one area, it affects other areas as well. That's why the Bible would often tie in gluttony and alcoholism and different things and lust for food, lust for meats. And it's because once that discipline of moderation begins to fade away, it's hard to walk that narrow path. And I want to encourage you. I'm not talking about perfection. I'm not talking about perfect diets. I'm just talking about you telling the flesh to shut up. And you control the flesh versus it control you. Andrew Murray said, only in a life of moderation and self-denial will there be sufficient heart and strength to pray much. And this word of self-denial kind of gets, you know, if you think of people probably think like monasteries and the monks, how they used to whip their back with their, you know, Martin Luther did that too. And that's self-denial is really denying self and you controlling it versus it controlling you. That's why fasting is so powerful. You're saying no bodily appetite. No, I'm saying no, I'm moderating you. I'm denying you. And then therefore your strength is minimized. And I'm beginning to be more disciplined in my behavior, which follows into spiritual. Have you ever noticed when you get off with physical disciplines and things, your spiritual disciplines do not get very, they don't get very strong either. They begin to fade away. Bible reading, not as much. Time with the Lord, not as much. Church attendance, not as much. Worship, not as much. Because the spiritual and the physical are interwoven often. 1 Corinthians 9:27. But I discipline my body and bring it into subjection. I bring it into control and obedience. Now, it's a struggle. It's not easy. Every day is kind of challenging with the flesh, is it not? I just dawned on me today. It's every single day for the rest of my life. It wants to eat too much, drink too much, sleep too much, gossip too much. All kinds of just fleshly desires want to come out of it. And that's why Paul said, I discipline, I bring it under, basically it's saying no. No, I'm not going to go in that direction. And he says, when I've preached to others, I could become disqualified. Basically, I could be hindered in the work that God has called me to. And Matthew Henry, in his great commentary, wrote about the danger of yielding to fleshly desires, pampering the body and its lust and its appetites. Isn't that so true? I mean, even when they wrote these things, they do not live where we... It's way, way more challenging for us today, I believe. You've got things on every corner. You've got our favorite addiction is just a drive away, 24/7, 7 days a week, open. And the fulfilling the desires of the flesh. But let me remind you that His presence is attracted to weakness. His presence is attracted to weakness. And that's what happens when we say, you know what, I'm going to give up some of these things. I don't need to go on social media 6 hours a day. I don't need to do all this. I don't need to consume so much. I'm going to, Lord, I need your strength. I am so weak in this area. We give it up. And the presence of God begins to rest on that weakness as we empty ourselves. That's just a biblical truth. The more you empty yourself, the more filled you can be with the Spirit. You don't believe me? Try coming to a prayer meeting after Thanksgiving dinner. I'm going to try this. Thursday the 24th, about 6:30, let's have a prayer meeting. What, did I not just prove my point? What happens when you sleep too much? You don't want to get up. Now when you get up, you're running behind. This area is so important. The practice of moderation strengthens discipline. And the more we moderate our flesh and deny it, as I'm denying it, and Lord, I'm suppressing it, and I'm weak, but when you're weak, you are strong, Paul said. And so the presence of Christ becomes real and evident. And then number three, hindrance to the presence of Christ is a lack of desperation. A lack of desperation. We see from the Rend the Heavens scripture earlier, there can be a lack of desperation, meaning it's not important or urgent enough. Have you ever said, Lord, I need to know now. I need to know now. Oh God, would you rend the heavens? Would you come down and rip open the heavens? I need you to move now. I don't know how much longer my kids are going to even live or to be in my house, and things are getting more haywire. I don't know about my marriage. I don't know about my physical state. Lord, I need to know now. I need to hear from the God of the Bible, and I am so desperate. I'm going to come to this altar. I'm so desperate. I'm going to go to the prayer room. I'm so desperate. I'm going to make major changes in my life to begin to seek you with all of my heart and all of my strength tonight and in tomorrow morning. Lord, things have got to die in my life. There's a desperation. Remember, I said it many times before, desperate.
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4: 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Where's the desperation? And that's one thing the cancel culture is doing. It's waking people up. Just ask Luke Bryan how he's doing this week. Don't you dare have DeSantis up on your stage during a country concert, God forbid. 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We need to start waking up to the fact that evil is not going to like us when we live for Christ and when we stand for righteousness. That's what's going on. That's what's going on. Desperate people do desperate things. They do good things. They do God things. And the average Christian gets by with just enough to keep them lukewarm, but not on fire. Isn't it true? We do just enough to keep, you know, to keep that lukewarm fire going, that fire on the water there in the kitchen. It's just enough to keep a little temperature. And we've got to get back to the heat of pursuing Christ. You need to ask the Lord to give you desperation tonight. Look into the eyes of our children, our grandchildren, and where things are going, and There's a desperation. I mean, we've got to get desperate about the needs in our country. The fourth hindrance to his presence, we just read in James as well, a lack of fervency. Do you know what fervency is? Turn up the heat. Now you do. Turn up the heat. There's a fervency. Turn up the heat. William Grinnell, a Puritan, I believe he wrote The Complete Armor, Christian in the Complete Armor, big volume. He said, cold praying is no more prayer than a painting of fire is fire. Just let that sink in. Many people are praying in the same way that they're looking at a picture of a fire. They see it, but they sure don't feel it. You should have came in our prayer room this evening. That's fervency. That's seeking the heart of God. Cold praying is no more prayer than a painting of fire is a painting of fire is fire. How can prayers that do not even warm your heart move God's heart? But isn't that true? It hurts, but it's true. And I'm right there with you. Sometimes prayer is cold and formal. And I know God still hears it. He's not, I mean, volume. He's not listening for volume. He hears the weeping and the cries, the gentleness. But there's a fervency. Why? Because fervency is usually passion. It's passion. Without desperation and fervency, prayer is like sitting in front of a picture of fire. You see it, but you don't feel it. That's why I shared with you the scripture before many times. He is a rewarder of those who diligently seek Him. We're saying, Jesus, You're a priority, and I'm going to pursue You. I'm going to pursue You in prayer. That's why we want to create an atmosphere of prayer. We want to encourage you to Sunday morning prayer. We want to encourage you to prayer before the service. We want to encourage you prayer during this. We want you to take this fire home and have a home of prayer. Now, don't start thinking, boy, I bet Pastor Shane has a wonderful prayer life at home with all his kids and family. No, it's very challenging. It's embarrassing sometimes. But we're going to be fervent. We're going to pursue. Pursuing His presence doesn't

doesn't always mean filling His presence. Hope that's helped someone tonight. When you pursue Him, sometimes you don't always feel it. Have you ever said, I'm just not feeling it tonight? Well, welcome to the club. That's why perseverance is so important. He's a rewarder of those who diligently seek Him. Basically, He rewards those who seek after Him despite how they feel, because it genuinely reveals their heart. And you know there's a breakthrough about to happen, don't you? You know, pursuing God, and Lord, I don't feel it, but I know because You're the God of the Bible. You're the God who answers prayer. This is what Your Word says. Your Word says, if I seek You, I will find You, regardless of how I feel. Your Word says, where two or three are gathered there in Your name, therefore You are in their midst. If you say, the effectual fervent prayer of a righteous man availeth much, if you say these things, I don't feel it. And that's why I believe Paul encouraged Timothy, be ready in and out of season. You've got to be ready regardless of how you feel, because the time will come when they will not endure sound doctrine. So no matter how you feel, you get up, Timothy, and you preach the word, and you don't know it, but many times I come up here and I'd rather just go home. But I've got to be responsible to God and be in that fervency and pursue it and let the word of God go forth and penetrate the heart regardless of my feelings. And here's another key. The cost we pay reveals your desperation, your level of desperation. What you're willing to pay is a measure of your desperation. And I hate to keep bringing up prayer meetings and things like that, but that is the gauge of spiritual health often. I'm desperate, so I don't care if I can't go to Cinemark because I don't have enough gas. I'd rather go to church. Right? The cost we're willing to pay. The cost reveals how desperate we are. We could embarrass ourselves tonight if I were to bring up statistics, and not even that, but even the life of the underground church in Africa, or where there's Muslim persecution, or in the Middle East, or in China, where they're walking. Hello? Walking to church services. With kids, a couple hours going to hear a speaker, going, they need to hear from God. There's no other hope. There's no Blue Cross. There's no Medi-Cal, 401ks. They're just barely getting by that day. No shoes, in the dirt, going to church because they're desperate. They need to hear from God. That's why I believe you'll see genuine healing taking place. Eyesight's opening, kids being delivered, tumors shrinking. Why? Because there's no other plan, God. This is You and You alone. I can't. I'm so desperate. The cost I'm willing to pay. You know how many people, I believe their job is actually hindering their walk with the Lord? Their fullness is actually hindering their walk with the Lord. Too many toys. The more you own, the more owns you. The cost, I'm giving this up because I have to pursue You. Many of us, there's people who've given up careers to get involved in church. And there was a cost involved. There's a cost involved to come here every day of the week and come to prayer first and stay for 3 hours for church and pray with people and pour into people as laundry backs up and responsibilities get thrown to the side and things that I want to do, I can't do. Same with you. There's a cost. Why? Because there's desperation. So if there's no cost, there's no desperation. Think about it. I'll come to church if it's at a time I can make it, when it's convenient, if there's gas in the car, as long as it doesn't, you know, kind of mess up my Netflix binge, and as long as this sport event isn't happening, whether it's the NBA Finals or the World Series or the Super Bowl, all if all that still fits, then I'll make it.

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7: When George Washington accepted command of the Continental Army, Americans were fighting a king and determined not to replace one form of unchecked power with another. Washington understood the difference between authority and ownership. In 1775, he declared, "When we assume the soldier, we do not lay aside the citizen." Even as commander of America's army, Washington remembered that he remained one of the people and that the power entrusted to him was never his to keep. 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It gave America a standard for leadership. Those who hold power must remain accountable to the people they serve, because in a free nation, leadership is not ownership. 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
15: Dr. Michael Youssef, introducing this episode of Leading the Way.
9: we have begun a series of messages from Hebrews 11 entitled, They Were Just Like Us. And we saw in the life of Abel the worship of faith. We saw in the life of Enoch the walk of faith. And here in the life of Noah, we are going to see the work of faith.
15: Noah was called by God to build a huge boat, even though he lived in a place with a dry climate. Yeah, there were some streams and rivers, but neither he nor the people in his community could ever imagine the need for a boat. But by faith, Noah believed, and he obeyed God, even when nothing made sense. And today on Leading the Way, Dr. Youssef continues his analysis of those people who are members of the Faith Hall of Fame. He has a look at Noah's obedient work of faith. So let's listen together as Dr. Michael Youssef begins his teaching.
9: The story of the Church of the Apostles did not begin on Mother's Day, 1987. It began 2 years earlier in my prayer closet when God began to speak to my heart and says, plant a church in Atlanta. I didn't even understand what that is. And for 18 months, I said nothing to anybody. It was between me and God, because I was hoping that during those 18 months, and what I was trying to do is to reason with the Lord. I was trying to persuade the Lord to see things my way. I was trying to change the Lord's mind, and yes, to be truthful, I was questioning the Lord. Why am I telling you this? The reason I am saying this to you, because I am sure today, at this very moment, God is speaking to some of you, and He's asking you to do something that you are very reluctant to do. God is asking you to do something that you don't necessarily want to disobey the Lord, but you don't want to do it. And you would rather go around the edges of what God is calling you to do than plunge in the middle of it in total obedience. Why? Because you sincerely and genuinely believe that whatever God is calling you to do does not make sense. To some of you, God may be asking you to give something that is so precious to you, and you hear the voice of God and you don't want to do it. All that God wants is not because He wants anything from you. He wants you to learn to trust Him. And you're dragging your feet. And God is saying to you, you need to do this because you need to trust Me. Or some of you, God may be asking you to come clean regarding the tithe and the offerings. But you want to play God and you want to decide for yourself. To some of you, God may be asking you to speak to somebody about your salvation, to talk about your eternal life, to talk about how He saved you from your sins, but you are so worried sick about what they will think of you, and you're keeping your mouth shut. To some of you, God may be asking you to call that person and ask for forgiveness, but you would rather let sleeping dogs lie. To some of you, God may be asking you to obey His instruction in His word regarding your marriage relationship, but you are adamant that you are right and the other person is wrong. I don't know what God is asking you to do that is not making sense to you, but as a person who have been there and probably will be there again, I want to tell you, listen to me very carefully. It is very important for you to get this, that it doesn't matter how much you struggle with God as long as you come in obedience at the end. And now you can turn to Hebrews chapter 11, beginning at verse 7. By faith, Noah, when warned about things not yet seen, in holy fear, built an ark to save his family. By faith, he condemned the world and became heir of the righteousness that comes by faith. We have begun a series of messages from Hebrews 11 entitled, They Were Just Like Us. And we saw in the life of Abel, the worship of faith. We saw in the life of Enoch the walk of faith. And here in the life of Noah, we are going to see the work of faith. Throughout this series of messages, we have been seeing that faith can only be demonstrated through obedience, through total obedience, through action of obedience, because obedience is not passive. Obedience is active. When somebody says, well, I want to be obedient, well, that is wonderful, but you've got to act on that desire. Faith can only be demonstrated by obedient action. I mean, anybody can say, I have faith. But the difference is, those who have faith act on that faith in obedience. And Noah's faith led him to obey God, even in doing that which does not make sense, which did not make sense at his time. How did Noah demonstrate his faith? Three things I have for you. First of all, he heeded the word of God. Secondly, he hastened the proclaiming of the warning of God. And thirdly, he harvested the wealth of God. First of all, he heeded the word of God. For 120 years prior to the day of the flood, God entrusted Noah with a secret. 120 years. We can't even last 120 hours. It is impossible to imagine how ludicrous that must have sounded to Noah. It is impossible to imagine living in that Mesopotamian region where it's all dry between the two rivers. Most likely, Noah have never seen an ocean. Most likely, he's never seen a boat. And can you imagine the puzzlement that must have filled his heart, the puzzlement that must have filled his mind? Lord, rain, now what is that? Flood, what is that? But even more importantly, I want you to imagine his deepest concern of how he was told to build this gigantic building on a dry land. And his deepest concern is, what are his neighbors going to say? What are his friends going to say? And I'm sure they were probably said that Noah is getting senile. He's lost it. He is seeing things. He's hallucinating. He's hearing things. Oh, he needs his head examined. Mocking, mocking, mocking. And just think about this. Noah would not only hear this for a day or two. He would not only hear that for a week or two. He would not hear that only for a month or two or a year or two, but 120 years. I mean, we are told that if you hear something more often, you're going to believe it. But he didn't believe it. He was to build this huge building on a dry land. Just think, this guy had no expertise of shipbuilding whatsoever. Hasn't seen one. He had never had access to building supplies. And he had every excuse in the book to say, God, call somebody else. I don't know how to do this. But Noah heeded the word of God, and he obeyed the command of God. You know, this past week, a dear friend of mine called me on the phone, and you can tell the excitement in his voice. He had prayed for a long time that he would be able to share Christ with somebody. And he got to know my friend. You know, he's shy and self-effacing, and therefore it's difficult, but he prayed about it. And then last week, God gave him an opportunity to witness to one of America's top CEOs. You should hear the joy in his voice in that he had been able to do that. You see, all that happened, God opened the door and he walked through it. And that's all that God is asking for. Listen to me. You've heard me say this, and I'm going to say it till the day I die. God is not looking for expertise. God is not looking for professional communicators. God is not looking for slick presentations. God is only looking for willingness, and he's going to do the rest. Noah heeded God's word, and God privileged him of building what is later became the symbol of God's redemption to mankind. Imagine that. He didn't understand it at the time, but look, we know now as we look at back in history. This ark was 438 feet long. It was 73 feet wide, and it was 44 feet high. And imagine, just to give you a frame of reference so you understand it, this was the length of one and a half length of a football field, okay? In a land that's never seen boats, or people have never seen boats. It was four-story high. It had three decks totaling 96,000 feet. The total volume of all the three decks was about 1.3 million cubic feet. Naval experts have concluded that it was the most stable ship known to mankind. In fact, it was designed for stability but not for maneuverability. And that is why the ark is a magnificent picture of the salvation that is offered to whomsoever would come to the Lord Jesus Christ. You see, it was built big enough because God desires not anyone to perish and hope that people will come in, but only Noah's family came in. The ark had plenty of room for whomsoever may come. Listen to me. It is God's desire. You read it in the Old Testament. You read it in the New Testament. It is God's desire not for anyone to perish. And those who perished at the flood will not perish because God made them perish, but because they've rejected the voice of God. They rejected the invitation of God. Jesus said in John 6:37 that no one would come to him would be rejected. Not one. They will come to him, he will reject. Noah heeded God's word. Secondly, Noah hastened to proclaim God's warning. Although God's warning did not make sense, although God's warning was rejected by just about everybody except for Noah's family, although God's warning was mocked and ridiculed, yet Noah kept on preaching. He kept on building. He kept on inviting people. He kept on serving. He kept on being on the job. People mocked him. That didn't matter. People laughed at him, but that didn't matter. People made fun of him, but that didn't matter. My friend, listen to me. God has given each one of his children, if you are a child of God, if you're born of the Spirit of God, God has given you the opportunity to build an ark in your life. Now, it might not be as impressive, it might not be as big, it might not be as awesome as the ark that Noah built, but it is just as important. Listen to me. As you build your ark of life on Christ, as you build your ark of life by faith, as you build your ark of faith in hope, you are handing out invitations. You are advertising. You are announcing. Come, whomsoever. Jesus loves you. He died on the cross for you. Will you come to Christ? Heed the warning before it is too late. Don't reject him before it's too late. Don't despise his invitation. But listen to me, regardless of how people respond to your invitation, regardless of how people react to your invitation, whether they accept it or they reject it, regardless how they do with that invitation, you keep on building, you keep on witnessing, you keep on inviting, and you keep on announcing. In fact, the second half of this verse, verse 7, the second half, 11:7, it says, by faith, Noah rebuked the world. Genesis chapter 6 and 7, 8, and you read the whole story of Noah. Not one time do you hear Noah rebuking anybody. You say, wait a minute, is that the Bible is inconsistent here? I'm going to explain to you. He rebuked them, but he didn't rebuke them. How'd that happen? He invited them to come. But his righteous living, his righteous life, his righteous obedience to the living God in the midst of opposition, in the midst of a world that is turned against God, was a rebuke in itself. He did not have to say it. Those who've rejected the invitation, to them, the very invitation and the man who's doing the inviting is a rebuke. many years ago, one particular person came to me and he says, "I can't stand your sight." Well, I didn't know what to say, you know. You can't react and say, "Well, you know, join the club. I can't stand my sight either." But he wasn't joking. That's the thing. He wasn't joking. And then he said, "Where do you get off condemning me?" And I said, "I don't even know you. Why don't we talk about it?" He said, "I wouldn't talk to you if my life is dependent on it." I said, "God bless you." Poor guy. In fact, at that moment, I remember the story about a man who used to walk Wall Street, sidewalk in Wall Street in New York, like a sandwich. You know, he was sort of in the sandwich in the middle, a board on the front and a board on the back. And the board in the front says, "I'm a fool for Christ." And on the board on the back, it says, "Whose fool are you? Whose fool are you?" And I thought, this man is absolutely right. He's got it right. Every one of us is a fool for something in the eye of someone. Whether it be in the sports arena, the political arena, the financial arena, the social arena, some of us are willing to look like fools. And I'm ready to declare to you today, I am glad to be a fool for Jesus Christ. Amen. There was the heeding of God's word, there was the hastening of proclaiming the warning, God's warning. And thirdly, there was the harvesting of God's wealth. Those who mocked Noah, those who have rejected Noah's invitation, those who hardened their hearts against the gracious invitation, they had to face the consequences of their rejection. And these people suffered the consequences of their rejection. But as far as Noah and his family were concerned, they've inherited the earth. They've inherited God's wealth. Oh, to be sure, listen, that's why I told you they were just like us. Noah messed up royally after the flood. Oh, yeah. Yeah, he was not perfect. He was born in sin and messed up royally. And he had to curse one of his sons and Canaan, his grandson. But his obedience was rewarded by inheriting the earth. In fact, I have a word from the Lord for all of us middle age and up. Listen to me. As I was praying and seeking the mind of God, as I was pouring myself over this text, over this verse, the Lord gave me that word, and I hope you take it to heart. Because sometimes when we get into a certain stage in our life, we begin to entertain the thought that all dangers are over and that we will not have any problem until we journey to the other side. But that is not true, my beloved friends. Listen to me. The scripture and human biography alike testify to the fact that old age has its perils. Noah, after a long years of faithful walk with God, failed ignominiously. Moses, at the close of his career, lost his temper and could not go to the promised land. Samuel, the man of prayer, the prophet of God, put his family's interest ahead of God and ahead of the people of God, and he suffered the consequences. Solomon began magnificently, and then he ended up disastrously. Uzziah, after glorious reign, deliberately transgressed the ordinance of God and finished his life as a leper. The record of all these good men who temporarily got distracted from their walk of faith is because they began to look at the blessings and not the blesser. How easy for all of us to fall in that temptation, although younger alike. How easy it is to become focused on the blessing. But as far as Noah and his family were concerned, because God always keeps his word, they've inherited the earth. You don't have to have a seminary degree to realize that we're living in days very similar to the days of Noah. Wickedness are rising up to heaven. Violence and bloodshed are slowly testing God's patience. rejection of the only boat of salvation, the Lord Jesus Christ, is rampant. Even in the churches, the mocking of God's word and its message is a daily entertainment, and the judgment of God is on its way. This time it will not be by flood, because God said he will not do that again, but it will be by fire that will not be quenched. It's going to be by worms that will not die. But for those who have heeded the word of God, those who faithfully issued the warnings of the coming judgment, those who have invited others, those who have patiently have invited those mockers, those who have persistently obeyed, those who firmly stood for the truth of the word of God, those who have given God what God asked of them, not what they think they should give God, those who have trusted in the promises of God and took God at his word, those who have faithfully sacrificed of themselves and of resources, they will harvest the wealth of God. You know, sometimes, especially kids in school, they get a clever teacher who would say, do you really believe all this stuff about Noah and the ark? And do you really believe this stuff about Jonah? I often say, well, do you believe Jesus? Oh, yeah, I believe in Jesus. Well, he was there before the foundation of the earth. It was for him and through him all the world was created. And listen to what he said about Noah in Matthew 24, 37. Please listen carefully. With every ounce of energy. The Lord Jesus said it perfectly. For the coming of the Son of Man will be just like the days of Noah. For as in those days, which were before the flood, they were eating and drinking, they were marrying and giving in marriage, until the day of Noah entering into the ark. And they did not understand until the flood came and took them all away. So shall be in the coming of the Son of Man. The similarity of our days and Noah's days are sobering. Those who have ears, let them hear what the Spirit is saying.
6: Dr. Michael Youssef with a message called The Work of Faith from his series, They Were Just Like Us. We thank you for making time for Leading the Way in your day. 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All you have to do is fill out a contact form at ltw.org/Jesus.
16: 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I didn't need his protection. I didn't need his guidance. 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That's when things really started going wrong. All the money in the world, the possessions, would not give you the fulfillment of peace like God could. I realized I needed, to change. And the only person that was going to help me change was God. When I hit that wall, I was searching. I came across Leading the Way on Facebook.
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19: 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If you didn't know this already, Johnny loves singing about heaven.
20: Like the other night, I was just lying in bed, looking up at the ceiling. I was so happy in Jesus, and happy to think that soon, who knows how soon, but I know soon I'm going to go to heaven and see him face to face. And just as a prayer of praise, from the heart, I just started singing. When all my labors and trials are o'er, and I am safe on that beautiful shore, just to be near the dear

0: when by his grace I shall look on his face, that will be glory for me. You know what? That's an old, old hymn. And I don't even think many people even sing it nowadays, but I sure do. I may not be quite on pitch, I may not be able to hit the high notes, but I love singing songs about heaven and how glorious it's going to be. And you can understand why, me being in this wheelchair. And I also love poems about the coming glory, like this beautiful old poem by Martha Snell Nicholson. And this is how it goes. She says, sometime some ordinary day will come, a day like this, filled to the brim with ordinary tasks, perhaps so full that we have little time or thought for him. And there will be no hint from silent skies, no sign, no clash of cymbals, roll of drums. And yet that ordinary day will be the very day before our dear Lord comes. The day before we lay our burdens down and learn instead the strange feel of a crown. The day before all grieving will be past and all tears wiped away at last, at last. When we shall bid farewell nor see again that bitter, sweet, lifelong companion, pain. But through unmerited, unfathomed grace, our rapt eyes shall behold our Savior's face. O child of God, awake and work and pray, because that ordinary day may be today. And yet the setting of tomorrow's sun may well find a billion souls still here, unwon. Whoa, I think you can see why I love this poem. It's a powerful reminder that yes, the Lord Jesus could come back for us this year, this month, even tomorrow. And for heaven to be truly glorious, we just got to finish the work of the kingdom down here on earth. A billion souls are yet to be won into Christ's kingdom. And it's why I do not mind being in this wheelchair another few months or another few years, maybe even 10 or 15 years. Because the longer Jesus delays in coming back for us, hey, the more time you and I have to tell others about Jesus Christ, to have them become part of God's family. Heaven will be glorious when God finishes his work of using us to plant gospel seeds and reap a rich harvest. Oh, that will be glory for me, glory for me, glory for me. Sing it if you know it. When by his grace I shall look on his face, that will be glory for me. And it will also be great glory for our Savior.
1: Amen to that, Johnny. And thank you so much for this wonderful insight today.
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2: 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We invite you to join us today as we continue our journey through 1 Thessalonians, taking a look at this amazing church that Paul has a lot to say about. Graceful Truth, coming up next. Coming to you from Grace Bible Church in Redwood City, this is Graceful Truth. Our teacher and pastor, Steve Converse, working us through the book of 1 Thessalonians. And it really is an amazing book, as the Apostle Paul commends this church for an awful lot, helping us understand just exactly what a very impactful church actually looks like. It's all found here at the church at Thessalonica. Join us as we are in the beginnings of our look at this amazing book. Won't you join us? Here now, once again, with today's broadcast of Graceful Truth, our teacher and pastor, here's Pastor Steve Converse.
3: But notice he says here, in God the Father and the Lord Jesus Christ, in reference to the church as in God rather than the church of God. He says in God, and it's unusual in Paul's writings. You can think about it as the Bible describes our relationship to God. It puts it this way, that we are what? In Christ. We are in Christ. Paul uses that term over and over again. It means that we are identified completely with him. We are organically tied to him like branches are to a vine. That's what John 15 tells us, right? Or as Paul writes in Colossians 3:3, for you have died and your life is what? Hidden with Christ in God. So that's our position in Christ. You have to understand that as a believer. That when you leave the darkness and you come to the light and you turn from your sin and you turn to the Savior, there's a myriad of things that happen. Okay? But one of the things that happens is that God takes you and he puts you in his Son. And so when God looks at you, what does he see? He sees his Son. He sees the righteousness of the Lord Jesus Christ. That should help us sleep at night. Because last time I checked, none of us are perfect yet, right? We all fail God in a myriad of ways, probably daily. But it's a wonderful thing to think that when God looks at us, positionally, if we trusted Christ as our Lord and Savior, we are in Christ. We are completely identified with him. And we know God as our what? As our heavenly Father, the Bible says. It's a wonderful truth. If you've never read the book, Knowing God, by Packer, it's a wonderful book. And he asks the question, what is a Christian in this book? What is a Christian? And he answers it this way. He says, the question can be answered in many ways, but the richest answer I know is that a Christian is the one who has God for his Father. He understands that. That I have a heavenly Father in heaven. He goes on and he says, you sum up the whole New Testament teaching in a single phrase if you speak of it as a revelation of the fatherhood of the Holy Creator. In the same way, you sum up the whole New Testament religion if you describe it as the knowledge of God as one's Holy Father. If you want to judge how well a person understands Christianity, he says, find out how much he makes of the thought of being God's child and having God as his Father. If this is not the thought that prompts and controls his worship and his prayers, and his whole outlook on life, it means that he does not understand Christianity very well at all. That's a good definition of the Christian faith. And see, at the very, very earliest stage of our Christian life, we should understand and we should grasp the idea that we know God as our Father. He's our Father, our Heavenly Father. He loves us. He cares for us more than any earthly father could ever do. And see, I think that's really one of the barriers for a lot of people to come to Christ. Because you talk about God as their Father, and they didn't have a good relationship with their father. Maybe it was an abusive relationship. Maybe something was wrong with the relationship. And so when they think of God, they don't have the proper understanding. But see, he loves us and he cares for us more than any earthly father could ever. And so he says, in God the Father and the Lord Jesus Christ. He puts them under a single preposition. And you know what that shows us? He doesn't have to explain to the church of Thessalonica about the Trinity. They already understand it. He already taught them that. That was like Christian 101 class when he was there and they were coming to Christ. They don't even question it. They didn't even say, well, what do you mean God the Father and the Lord Jesus Christ, Paul? What does that mean? Are they the same? He had already gone over all that teaching with him. That's why it's not here. Both from the Jewish background that made up the church and also the pagan background that made up the church. And it really puts Jesus on an equal plane with God the Father, which talks about his deity. And that's why he refers to him as the Lord, right? The Lord Jesus Christ. Lord refers to his deity. To call Jesus Lord was to use the Old Testament term Yahweh, the God of Israel. You're acknowledging who he is. You're acknowledging his authority. John Stott says this, already within 20 years of the death and resurrection of Jesus, the coupling of the Father and the Son as equal is the universal faith of the church. There's nobody questioning the idea of the Trinity back then. They just accepted it. And to distinguish God the Father and the Lord Jesus Christ, it really shows that they are two people, but yet one. Two people, yet one. And then he says, not just Lord, but he uses the word Jesus, and we know that that refers to his humanity, that Jesus did come physically to this earth, and that's what we call the incarnation. That's what we celebrate every Christmas time, that God came down in the form of humanity to live a life. I mean, God could have done this in a myriad of ways, but he chose to do it that way. And so it's very important to realize that if Jesus wasn't a human, we would not have salvation. It couldn't have been provided for us because a human had to die. And it had to be a perfect human. And that's why Jesus came. Because last time I checked, God can't die. Right? I mean, and so the human aspect of Jesus died on that cross. He gave up his life. His heart physically stopped beating. His brain waves turned off at a certain point. His lungs stopped breathing. And he was dead as a human. And then the word Christ, the Lord Jesus Christ, what does that refer to? It refers to his office. It refers to the office as deliverer of God's people. Because Christ kind of talks about the promised anointed deliverer of God's people. And you say, well, if they believed in the Trinity, then where's the Holy Spirit here in this little phrase? Well, that's why I read down in verses 5 and 6 a little earlier, because our gospel came to you not only in word, but also in, and he includes the third aspect of the Trinity, also in power and in the Holy Spirit and with full conviction. And then he talks about, down in verse 6, the joy of the Holy Spirit. And so he wants them to understand that this triune God is the reason why this church was even established. And then his next words here in the text of verse 1 are grace to you and peace. Grace charis in the original language. It has ties to the word rejoice. Grace is something that we get that we don't deserve. It's unmerited favor that's extended to sinners through the work of Christ. You know, sometimes as believers, we think, well, yeah, you know, I'm a believer. I deserve this. No, you don't. We all deserve what? Full payment for our sin, and that is eternal hell. That's what we deserve. We don't deserve heaven. We don't deserve to be forgiven. But what does God do? God extends his what? Grace to us. Something we don't deserve. It's unmerited favor. Because Christ paid the penalty for all of our sins on the cross, the Bible tells us. God's holy justice is satisfied. Somebody had to pay this price. We couldn't do it. You know, if you crucified yourself and died for your own sins, it wouldn't matter because you're not a perfect sacrifice. That wouldn't accomplish anything. And yet, unfortunately, the enemy, Satan, has taken that theology, that thinking, and has even brought it into churches, that somehow you're going to earn favor from God. I mean, some of you may be here this morning because you think, well, if you didn't come, God's going to get you. That's a wrong reason to come to church. That's not a wholesome reason. That's not a biblical reason. But it's pounded into us that somehow we can work and earn God's favor. And so we try to do good things. And there's nothing wrong with doing good things. I mean, the Bible says that there are good works prepared beforehand for us to do, and he encourages us to walk in those. But if our motivation to do good things is to earn God's favor, that won't go very far. Because God's holy justice has already been satisfied through the death of Christ. That's why Christ went to the cross. That's why Christ, as he hung on the cross and he suffered, what is the last thing Christ said? What? It is finished. What is finished? What's he talking about? He's talking about his suffering. He's talking about his payment for our sin. It's done. Nothing else further needed to be done after Christ died on the cross. And that's why God can extend to us a free pardon. He extends to us forgiveness in Christ to all who will receive it. But just like the garden illustration, right? You have to receive it. You have to say, yes, I need it. I want it. God doesn't just save you in the middle of the night as you're dreaming and you get up and go, wow, I don't know what happened. Now I'm a Christian. It never happens that way. It doesn't happen that way in the Bible. As a matter of fact, the Bible says just the opposite. How can they believe? How can they hear? What? Unless someone goes. How can they hear without a preacher? And that's not talking about someone like me who stands up here every Sunday and preaches. It's talking about all believers are preachers. We all preach the gospel. If you're a born-again Christian, you need to understand that you are a message to a lost and dying world, either through your lips or through your life, but you are definitely a message. And I pray that it's a message that brings honor and glory to Christ. I mean, remember when Moses asked God to reveal his glory, and the Lord replied in Exodus.
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4: Grace, then peace. He broke down the barrier. He took the wall that was dividing us and he abolished it. And he removed all that hostility. You know, you think of Adam and Eve in the garden, and man, they had fellowship with God daily. Until what? Until they disobeyed, until they sinned. And all of a sudden, what did they find themselves doing? Hiding from God. I mean, God knew where they were when he cried out, "Where are you?" I mean, he knew where they were. But that shows you the hostility of that, of what sin does in a relationship. It was through that grace and that peace that God broke down that barrier. And so the main idea here is that the church is not a building. It's not a building. You know, we think, well, you invite your friend, oh, come to my church. Well, yeah, first of all, it's not your church, and it's not a building. We could be meeting in a cow pasture. Wouldn't matter. Doesn't matter where you meet. It's not an organization. It's an organism. It's something that's living. It's something that's breathing. It's not a social religious club where you come and you do your good deeds and feel better about yourself the rest of the week. No, rather the church is what? It's a local community of people who are in God the Father and the Lord Jesus Christ through the power of the Holy Spirit. That's what makes up the church. It's people transformed by the gospel. And because they've been transformed by the gospel, they're now united to each other as one body that is completely distinct from the world. Totally separate from the world because they are in God and in Christ. That's our position as the church. So it's a local community of people who are in God the Father and the Lord Jesus Christ through the power of the Spirit. But secondly, a church that makes an impact is this. It's not the work of man, but it is the work of God. It's the work of God. It has to be. Look at what he says in verse 2. 1 Thessalonians verse 2. He says, we give thanks to you. He didn't say that. Remember, I said he's applauding the Thessalonians for their church and their Christian growth and how they're living. But who's he giving thanks to? Paul says, we give thanks to who? God. Always for all of you, making mention of you in our prayers. What is he saying here? Doctrinally, he's saying God is the source of our salvation. Our salvation does not come from within ourselves. You know, you can sit around and contemplate your navel all you want. That's not going to definitely, you know, just lead you by itself to salvation. At some point, God is going to have to quicken your mind to understand the words of this book, the words of the gospel, and you're going to have to understand the situation you're finding yourself in, that, wow, I am in a world of hurt. Because God, first of all, he says that I'm a sinner. And that I am due, my payment for my sin is basically death. The soul that sins dies. Not just physically, but spiritually. What can I do about this? Well, outside of Christ, nothing. Absolutely nothing. And that's what his message here is that this is a work of God that he does in people's hearts. You know, so many times I hear Christians say, boy, you know, I'm trying to witness to my neighbor, I'm witness to this family member, I'm doing this or I'm doing that, and I just want to bring them to church, They need to go to church. Well, there's nothing wrong with bringing them to church. I'm not saying that's not a bad thing. But what I'm saying is, if they come to church, don't think for a minute they're going to feel comfortable in church. They shouldn't feel comfortable in church. They should feel on edge. They should feel like, whoa, what is this message I'm hearing? This is not very affirming to my good heart. I mean, how dare that pastor call me a sinner? I'm here in church.

0: Because the Bible calls you a sinner. All have sinned and fall short of the glory of God. All of us, including the Pope, including the pastor, including everybody. We're all in the same boat together. But what we need to do is respond affirmatively to God's grace, to the message of the gospel. What's the message of the gospel? Stop trying to earn your own salvation. I mean, God's not looking down on you from heaven because you're here in church as an unbeliever going, whoa, I'm so happy they're in church. That's not the way it works. As a matter of fact, if the Lord came back right now and you were left in your seat and all of us were raptured out of here, I mean, maybe then you'd wake up and realize, whoa, what just happened? You know, this is the work of God in people's hearts. And as Christians, we need to acknowledge that. It doesn't mean you don't invite them to church, but don't think just because they go to church that they're a Christian. See, we put them on an equal plane. When I was a youth pastor, you know, usually the girls would start dating some guy and they'd come to me and they'd say, well, I just want to let you know, I have a boyfriend now. Well, okay, who is he? And, you know, I haven't seen him in church. Is he a Christian? That would be my first question. And they, well, yeah, they are. He is, I think, and, you know. You know, and they'd hedge their bet there. And then I'd start asking, well, what church did he go to? And then they'd hedge the bet even more. And finally they realized, yeah, he's probably not a Christian pastor. If they're going to be honest with it. You know, but we think just because somebody's sitting in a pew on a Sunday morning makes them a Christian, that is not the case. And so Paul here gives thanks to God. He's not commending the Thessalonians for their wise decision to believe Jesus. He's not saying, boy, you guys are so smart. You know, I'm so glad that you figured this out and now you believe in Christ. And you know, I know it's all you're doing. No, he's thanking God. And look at what he says in verse 4. For we know, brothers, loved by God. Look at what he says. That he, God, has what? Chosen you. We're going to get into this next week. The doctrine of election. It's right here. We got to go through it. Some of you are already thinking, oh no, not again, you know. But it's there. We have to talk about it. It's important. And in verse 5, he even adds, because our gospel came to you not only in word, that wouldn't have done any good. Even though Paul was a wonderful orator, he could have probably wooed any crowd with his oratory skills, but he didn't say that. It's not based on my word. He says, but also in power and in the Holy Spirit with full conviction. You know, it's kind of like, remember the story in John 3. If you've never read it, go read it. Gospel of John chapter 3. Jesus tells a story about Nicodemus. And, you know, his whole point of that story is being in God's kingdom is not a matter of religious observance. So he was a Pharisee. He thought, well, I'm going to, you know, just do certain things and God's going to look favorably down on me. No, it rather depends on the sovereign working of the Holy Spirit who gives new life. It's God who gives us our salvation. And that's consistent with New Testament teaching. Back in the book of 1 Corinthians, chapter 1, the very beginning, he emphasizes that God's choice of them apart from any human qualification that they possessed. Look at what he says in verse 26 of 1 Corinthians chapter 1. He says, for consider your calling, brothers. So he's talking to Christians. He says that there were not many wise according to the flesh, not many mighty, not many noble, but God has chosen, look at this, the foolish things of the world to shame the wise. And God has chosen the weak things of the world to shame the things which are strong. And the base things of the world and the despised God has chosen. The things that are not. Why did he do this? So that he may nullify the things that are, and that no man may boast before God. But by his doing, you are in Christ Jesus, who became to us wisdom from God, and righteousness and sanctification and redemption, so that just as is written, let him who boasts, boast in the Lord.
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5: When George Washington accepted command of the Continental Army, Americans were fighting a king and determined not to replace one form of unchecked power with another. Washington understood the difference between authority and ownership. In 1775, he declared, "When we assume the soldier, we do not lay aside the citizen." Even as commander of America's army, Washington remembered that he remained one of the people, and that the power entrusted to him was never his to keep. He did not fight to rule America, he fought so Americans could govern themselves. Washington's example gave the young nation something more than victory. It gave America a standard for leadership. Those who hold power must remain accountable to the people they serve, because in a free nation, leadership is not ownership. It is a duty and a trust.
6: Knowing God from Harvest with Pastor and Evangelist Greg Laurie.
7: Death is, in a way, a part of life. Well, that just isn't fair. It isn't good. Death is not a friend. Death is the enemy. In 1 Corinthians 15:26 says, the last enemy to be destroyed is death. It takes people away in the prime of life. It cuts lives short. We even have names for those who have lost loved ones. If you lose your husband, you're a widow. If you lose your wife, you're a widower. If you lose your parents, you're an orphan. If you lose your child, they don't even have a name for that. Isn't that interesting? You ever notice that? Maybe because it's so horrific, there's just no name that describes the pain that it can bring. Well, I want you to know something. God never intended for people to die. His original plan for us in the Garden of Eden was to live forever. But our first parents, Adam and Eve, ate of the forbidden fruit, and sin spread like a plague across humanity, and death came with it. So Christ has conquered death. Jesus said, I'm the resurrection and the life. He that believes in me, though he were dead, yet shall he live. Listen, the tomb is not an entrance to death, but to life. Heaven is the earthly life of the believer, glorified and perfected. So listen, your eternity hangs in the balance. Come to Jesus.
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7: Find the meaning of this word. 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Don't turn to Strong's Concordance. Don't do that. But see where else it is used in the Bible and let the Bible develop the meaning of the word for us, which is what we're going to do. Halal. Deuteronomy 16:9. 7 weeks shalt thou number unto thee. Begin to number the 7 weeks from such time as thou beginnest to put the sickle to the corn. So this verse, Deuteronomy 16:9, is telling us that halal, which is behind the word beginnest in this verse, halal describes the action of a sickle cutting down a stalk of corn. And as we picture that sharp metal sickle slicing easily through the stalk of the corn, we can see that halal has the meaning of a sharp metal object that cuts. Halal is also used in Ezekiel 32:26. Ezekiel 32:26 says, there is Meshach Tubal and all her multitude, her graves around about him, all of them uncircumcised, slain halal by the sword, though they cause terror in the land of the living. Here, halal is translated slain, but it's the scene, again, of a sharp sword that lances through the body of an enemy. So from this verse, Ezekiel 32:26, we see that halal has the meaning of a sharp-pointed sword that pierces, it kills by piercing. And then there is a word which is derived from halal, which is the word hul. It's used in 1 Samuel 31:3. The battle went sore against Saul, and the archers hit him, and he was sore wounded. The word deriving from halal. Of the archers. So this is a history of the death of King Saul. And we see in this scene, King Saul is in the battle and we see how the enemy lines up their archers and fires all these swords into the air. And the swords then fall out of the sky in a shower of swords. And they, King Saul, unprotected by the swords, and they found the mark in the body of King Saul. And this word translated wounded in 1 Samuel 31:3, it's coming from the word halal. So here again, we see halal means to be pierced through with arrows. And so now we got a pretty good idea. We got a pretty good idea what halal means. It means pierced. It means stabbed. It means speared. It means gouged. So with that word halal, we now take it back to Isaiah 53:5, and we see Messiah Jesus. And as we see him there, halal, for our transgressions, pierced, stabbed, speared, gouged.
9: Now we see Matthew 27:35, where it says, they crucified him. And with that one word, halal, we see the nails driven into the hands, driven into the feet of Jesus. And with that one word, halal, in verse 5 here, we see Mark 15:17. They clothed him with purple, plaited a crown of thorns, put it upon his head, and began to salute him. Hail, King of the Jews. And they smote him on the head with a reed and did spit upon him, bowing their knees, worshipped him. The word halal in Isaiah 53:5 describes those long, sharp thorns in his crown that were driven into his skull when the soldiers beat that crown with those reeds. And then there was the sword, the actual sword of the soldier in John 19:35. But one of the soldiers with a spear pierced his side, and forthwith came there out blood and water. And when that sword pierced into the side of Jesus, it was a halal of Isaiah 53:5. So in verse 5, when we see Jesus was halal, wounded for our transgressions, we see the thorns in the head of Jesus that were the thorns of our sins driven into his skull. We see the nails went into his hands and his feet of Jesus that were the nails of our sins. We see the spear in the side of Jesus, which was the spear of our sins. The word halal is a very strong expression of the sufferings unto death by Jesus by being pierced. And when the Jewish people come to that Aken, we're so shocked moment of seeing what they did to Jesus when they turned him over to the Romans, it will be an Aken moment of a Zechariah 12:10, when it says, they shall look up, when he says, they shall look upon me whom they have pierced, and they shall mourn. When the Jewish people realize that when they turned their Messiah Jesus over to the Romans for them to crucify their king, that will be the greatest Aken moment of, oh no, what have we done? And Jesus describes that Aken moment as a Zechariah 12:10, they shall look upon me whom they have pierced, and they will say, halal, we pierced him. And because he was the halal, wounded for our transgressions, the answer to the question, who killed Christ, is we all did, because Christ was halal, wounded for our transgressions. We all killed Christ because Romans 3:23, all have sinned. We all have transgressed, and Jesus died because of verse 4, he was wounded for our transgressions. Everyone has transgressed. Therefore, everyone killed Christ, and their transgressions is what he was wounded for. Now, the word halal in verse 5 expresses how the Messiah was going to die, a violent death in a torment of pain. This is the first Hebrew word in verse 5. It's halal, a violent death by piercing. The next word we come to is the word for. This word tells us why. Why the sufferings of Jesus? Daniel, the prophet Daniel, told many, many years before, hundreds of years before, the prophet Daniel said that the Messiah was going to suffer not for himself. Daniel 9:26, after 62 weeks shall Messiah be cut off, but not for himself. He is going to be killed, but it would not be for himself. This Daniel verse is the first clear statement by God that the Messiah would be killed for the benefit of other people other than himself. Now, this important word in verse 5, which is translated for, as in he was wounded for our transgressions, he was bruised for our iniquities. This is the Hebrew word min, M-I-N, min. We can see the meaning of min, again, using the Bible to describe it for us. In Deuteronomy 7:7, where God said to the Jewish people, the Lord did not set his love upon you nor choose you because, min, you were more in number than any people, for you were the fewest of all people. In that verse, Deuteronomy 7:7, God is explaining to the Jewish people why he set his love on them, and he tells them that he did not set his love on them because they were a large number of people. If it was a large number of people that motivated God, then he would have chosen the Chinese people instead of the Jewish people. So to express this why God chose the Jewish people, God used the Hebrew word min, in Deuteronomy 7:7, that God did not set his love on the Jewish people, men, or because they were more in number. Now we look back in Isaiah 53:5, verse 5. The word men appears just before the word transgressions and before the word iniquities. So when we apply the definition of men to verse 5, it comes out, he was wounded because of our transgressions. He was bruised because of our iniquities. And what that makes to us is that when the question is asked, why was Jesus halal, violently wounded by piercing? It was men because of my transgressions. Why was Jesus so bruised so badly? It was men because of my iniquities. I mean, picture two train cars that are linked together by the coupling harness of the two train cars. The one train car represents the suffering of Jesus, and the other train car represents our sins, our iniquities, our transgressions. And the coupling jack that links the two train cars together is the word men. The word men tells us that the sufferings of Jesus is directly tied to our sins. And the proportion of our sins determine the amount of sufferings of Jesus endured. Now, there's a parallel word for men in the New Testament, and it's the Greek word dia, which is in Romans 4:25, which says, who was delivered for dia, our offenses, and was raised again for our justification. So just like in Isaiah 53:5, where men tells because, in Romans 4:25 tells us that Jesus was delivered dia because we offended God. So when Jesus said in Mark 10:33, he said, behold, we go up to Jerusalem, and the Son of Man shall be delivered unto the chief priests and unto the scribes, and shall be condemned him to death, and shall deliver him to the Gentiles, and they shall mock him, and shall scourge him, spit upon him, and kill him. The third day he shall rise again. Twice in those verses there, Jesus said that he would be delivered. First, he said he would be delivered over to the Jewish court, the Sanhedrin, the scribes, the priests, and they would condemn him to death. Second, Jesus said he would be then delivered by them over to the Gentiles, who would mock him, whip him, spit on him, and kill him. And all through the history of the sufferings of Jesus, he's being delivered. He's being delivered first to the chief priests and the scribes for condemnation. Then he's delivered by them to the Roman governor Pilate. And then Pilate delivers him to the soldiers for John 19:6, then delivered he him therefore unto them to be crucified, and they took Jesus and led him away. So all this delivering of Jesus from one cruel hand to another cruel hand, and when the question is asked, why? Why was he transferred? Why was Jesus delivered from one evil person to another evil person to another evil person? Romans 4:25 gives us the answer, and the answer is, who was delivered dia because of our offenses. He was delivered because we offended God. Our sins are a great offense to God. And it took Jesus being delivered to be the Isaiah 53:5, the verse 5, wounded for our transgressions, bruised for our iniquities, to take away the offense that we did to God with our sins. I was with a fellow yesterday. And he was telling me, he says, he talks to God, but he didn't know God. It was clear he didn't come to God through Jesus. I said, you can talk all you want to God. God's not going to talk to you, because sin is an offense to God, and God doesn't talk when he's offended. And the next word we come to in verse 5 is the word transgressions. Now, the word transgressions answers the question, so what was it that we did that so offended God? What was it that we did that was so offensive to God that it took the sufferings of Jesus to take this offense away? Romans 4:25. What we did is encapsulated in the meaning of the word transgressions, which is the Hebrew word pesha. Pesha is the Hebrew word for transgressions. Again, we look at other places where this pesha is used in the Bible to let the Bible give us the definition, and it's used in Psalm 510. Destroy thou them, O God, let them fall by their own counsels, cast them out in the multitude of their pesha, transgressions, for they have rebelled against thee. Job 34:37. For he addeth rebellion, pesha, unto sin. He clappeth his hands among us and multiplieth his words against God. The word pesha has embedded in its meaning rebellion. Pesha happens when we are told to do something and that voice rises up inside of us and says, no, I won't do it. That's pesha. It's a rebellion. Last week, the Louisiana legislation passed a law that requires every public school in Louisiana to display the Ten Commandments. And there's an outcry. Oh, such an outcry. And I was listening to one of my Jewish relatives. He says, that violates the Supreme Court's ruling of 1980 that you can't display Ten Commandments from the Kentucky schools. It's unconstitutional. And then I was told that the common version of the Ten Commandments, I was told by my Jewish relative, says, that's a Christian version and is different from the Jewish version. And I said, I don't know what's meant by a Christian version, and I don't know what's meant by a Jewish version. But one thing I do know is that they all start, the Jewish version, the Christian version, with the words, thou shalt not. And that sounds so gentil, gentle, so polite. Thou shalt not. Please, please don't do this, if you'd please. But the Hebrew text for the Ten Commandments is so much stronger. The first word in the Ten Commandments, the Hebrew word lo, which means no, it's a flat out right in your face, no. It's a finger that comes off. I used to sit in temple and look at those Ten Commandments above the ark, and all I saw was a big finger just got it. No, no, no, no. It reads that way. No adultery, no lying, no stealing. None of this thou shalt not. None of this I suggest you don't do this. The Hebrew text for the Ten Commandments reads no, no, no, no. And when we're told not to do something, our first response is, no one's telling me what to do. I will do it. That's pesha. That's what the word transgressions means in Isaiah 53:5. It's a rebellion against God. This rebellious response to God's law is what the Bible is referring to in Romans 7:7, when it says, what shall I say then? Is the law sin? God forbid. No, I had not known sin but by the law. For had I not known lust, except the law had said, thou shalt not covet. But sin, taking occasion by the commandment, wrought in me all manner of concupiscence. For without the law, sin was dead. For I was alive without the law once. But when the commandment came, sin revived, and I died. And the commandment, which was ordained to life, I found to be unto death. For sin, taking occasion by the commandment, deceived me, and by it slew me. When Paul said, the commandment came and sin revived, that's pesha. Because when it said don't, and I said, yes, I will, just because I said, that is my nature. That's what I did as a kid. If you read my book, Change, you'll understand. And Romans 7:9 describes our pesha rebellion against God simply as when the commandment came, sin revived. It means when I was told not to do something, I rebelled, and that's pesha, transgression. When I was told to do something, and I said, I won't do it, that's pesha, rebellion. Adam and Eve were told clearly by God in Genesis 2:17, God said, of the tree of the knowledge of good and evil, thou shalt not eat of it. For in the day thou eatest thereof, thou shalt surely die. When Satan came and said to Eve in Genesis 3:3, but of the fruit of the tree which is in the midst of the garden, God has said, you shall not eat of it, neither shall we touch it, lest we die. The serpent said unto the woman, you shall not surely die. God knows that in the day you eat thereof, your eyes will be open. You'll be as gods, knowing good and evil. What Satan did was persuade Eve to pesha, rebel against God by doing what God said not to do. That was pesha. That was a rebellion against God. Satan is a master artist at persuading rebellions against God, because that's what Satan did. Satan rebelled against God. Satan pesha rebelled against God, and Satan persuaded other angels to go with him and rebel pesha against God. Satan led a rebellion against God. Satan led a pesha rebellion against God in Isaiah 14:12. How art thou fallen from heaven, O Lucifer, son of the morning? How art thou cut down to the ground, which didst weaken the nations? For thou hast said in thine heart, I will ascend into heaven. I will exalt my throne above the stars of God. I will sit also upon the mount of the congregation, sides of the north. I will ascend above the heights of the clouds. I will be like the Most High. yet thou shalt be brought down to hell to the sides of the pit. Jude 1:6, and the angels which kept not their first estate, but left their own habitation, he hath reserved in everlasting chains under darkness unto the judgment of the great day. In all the times in our lives when we did what we knew God did not want us to do, that was pesha, a rebellion against God. And Isaiah 53:5 tells us that Jesus was wounded because of all of our pesha rebellions against God when we did what we knew what was wrong. And when Jesus was mortally wounded for our pesha rebellions against God, in verse 5, being wounded for our transgressions, Jesus freed us from the punishment of our pesha rebellions against God. In verse 5, by being wounded for our transgressions, Jesus freed us from the guilt of our pesha rebellions against God. Those halal piercing wounds that Jesus received in his hands and his feet and his side and his head from the nail, from the spears, from the thorns, those were all done to Jesus in order to free us from the guilt and the punishment of all of our pesha rebellions against God. Now, the next word we come to is the word bruised in verse 5. He was bruised. It just says bruised. He was bruised for our iniquities. The Hebrew word for bruised is the word daka, daka. Again, we turn to the scriptures to learn the meaning of daka, which is translated bruised. Isaiah 28:28. Bread corn is bruised, daka. That's our word. Because he will not ever be threshing it, nor break it with the wheel of his cart, nor bruise it with his horsemen. Bread corn is bruised. In Mexico, when you order tacos, you are asked, maíz o harina? You want your tacos to be made out of corn or flour tortillas? What kind of tortillas you want? Flour tortillas are made with lard. Not as healthy for you, but tastes much better, in my opinion. Corn tortillas are made without lard, healthier, because the corn tortilla really only consists of milled corn, water, and salt. That's it. And some of the corn tortillas that you get at the tacos are coarse. And when you look really carefully at those corn tortillas, you can see very, very, very small broken bits of broken up corn kernels. This is the process of making corn flour for the corn tortilla, or corn bread, corn flour. This is what's referred to in Isaiah 28:28, when it says, bread corn is bruised, daka. Corn flour is not made with a cartwheel, as it says in Isaiah 28:28. It is made by putting the kernels of corn in between two grinding wheels, and what comes out is corn flour. And when the corn kernels are put in between these moving, grinding stones, these rocks, the corn kernels are completely destroyed. And the process is called daka, or bruised. This picture of the corn kernel being totally destroyed in the grinding mill to become flour is the picture we have to understand the meaning of the word daka. Daka means to be completely destroyed. And by using the word daka in Isaiah 53:5 and verse 5, we're told that Jesus was completely destroyed by our iniquities. At the Last Supper, when Jesus took the bread, which started for us the communion, we are told that Jesus said in 1 Corinthians 11:23, the Lord Jesus, the same night in which he was betrayed, took bread, and when he had given thanks, he broke it and said, take, eat. This is my body, which is broken for you. This do in remembrance of me. When Jesus took that matzah bread and broke it and gave it to his disciples, what he said in Hebrew was, this is my body, which is daka for you. And he meant, this is my body, which is like a kernel of corn that is daka, destroyed, totally destroyed by the grinding it to powder. And this complete destruction of my body is done for you. That's the meaning of daka, translated bruised, in verse 5. Now, next we come to the word iniquities. And again, this brings us the question, so why was Jesus so daka, completely destroyed? And the answer is, min, because for our iniquities. The Hebrew word for iniquities is avon, avon. And again, we look at the Bible to learn the meaning of avon. It's translated iniquities. The Bible has a long list of sexual sins in Leviticus 18. Leviticus 18:6 says, "None of you shall approach to any of that is near of kin to uncover their nakedness. I am the Lord. The nakedness of your father, the nakedness of your mother shall you not uncover." She's your mother. "Thou shalt not uncover her nakedness. The nakedness of thy father's wife shalt thou not uncover." It's thy father's nakedness. "The nakedness of thy sister, the daughter of thy father or the daughter of thy mother, whether is born at home or born abroad, even their nakedness thou shalt not uncover. The nakedness of thy son's daughter, the nakedness of thy daughter's daughter, even their nakedness thou shalt not uncover. Theirs is thine own nakedness. The nakedness of thy father's wife's daughter, begotten of thy father, she's thy sister, thou shalt not uncover her nakedness. Thou shalt not uncover the nakedness of thy father's sister, she's thy father's near kinswoman. Thou shalt not uncover the nakedness of thy mother's sister, she's thy mother's near kinsman. Thou shalt not uncover the nakedness of thy father's brother. Thou shalt not approach to his wife, she's thine aunt. Thou shalt not uncover the nakedness of thy daughter-in-law. She's thy son's wife. Thou shalt not uncover."
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5: When George Washington accepted command of the Continental Army, Americans were fighting a king and determined not to replace one form of unchecked power with another. Washington understood the difference between authority and ownership. In 1775, he declared, "When we assume the soldier, we did not lay aside the citizen." Even as commander of America's army, Washington remembered that he remained one of the people and that the power entrusted to him was never his to keep. He did not fight to rule America. He fought so Americans could govern themselves. Washington's example gave the young nation something more than victory. It gave America a standard for leadership. Those who hold power must remain accountable to the people they serve, because in a free nation, leadership is not ownership. It is a duty and a trust.
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16: 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I'm a Desert Storm combat veteran. I've been shot at, not in Desert Storm, in Oakland. 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
24: 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He owns us and our environment, but he also owns our wealth, and this hits close to home. Today, we take a look at five principles to give us a biblical view of wealth. From the Moody Church in Chicago, this is Running to Win with Dr. Erwin Lutzer, whose clear teaching helps us make it across the finish line. Pastor Lutzer, wealth has a way of wrapping its tendrils around our hearts and squeezing them to prevent our sharing what we have. I'm sure today's talk will guide us on breaking that kind of stronghold.
25: You know, Dave, what you have said, of course, is true, but at the same time, I want to thank God for the many generous people that there are in this world, particularly believers who support the gospel ministries that the Lord has used to get the gospel of Jesus Christ to many countries of the world. For example, Running to Win could not exist were it not for the fact that we have those who say we not only pray for you, but we also invest in your ministry. And I can't help but remind people that during this month, it's a very special month, any gift that they give will be doubled. And because I know that there are many people listening who are generous, I want to thank you in advance for helping us. And by the way, at the end of this month, it is also the end of our fiscal year. Here's what you can do. 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Thanks in advance, and at the end of this message, I'm going to be giving you that contact info again.
26: Now, what I'd like to do in the next few moments is to give you five principles that will help us understand a biblical view of wealth. Five principles, and we shall go through them quite quickly. Number one, wealth has the power to bless. Wealth has the power to bless. Especially in the Old Testament, you find wealth sometimes being directly linked to people that God just chooses to bless. God blessed Abraham, and what did he give him? He gave him flocks and herds and so forth. God blessed Solomon, and what did he give him? More wealth than any other person of the period. He became the most wealthy man on the face of the earth. Wealth can bless. The Bible says in the Psalms, wealth and riches are in his house, and righteousness endures forever. It's talking about the righteous. Now I need to tread very carefully here, and you listen as I tread carefully. It's interesting that even though in the Old Testament wealth is often a sign of blessing, poverty is never a sign of disfavor from the Lord. In fact, sometimes God took men like Job and gave them a great deal of wealth and blessed them and then took all the wealth from them to see whether or not they were really trusting him or not. So while you do have in the scriptures, in the Old Testament particularly, it's different in the New, but in the Old Testament where you have that relationship between wealth and blessing, God never despises the poor. God never says that if you're poor, therefore it's a sign of disfavor. And therefore, I'm sure that those who have been poor and those who have been rich would say, most assuredly, it is better to be wealthy than it is poor, because wealth can be a sign of blessing. I mean, wealth can enable you to live in a nice house, to buy nice clothes, to go to restaurants, to buy cars, to enjoy leisure. Wealth can be used to bless the lives of others as you generously give it. Wealth can be a blessing. Poverty, on the other hand, I suppose can be a blessing too, but we struggle with that, don't we? It was about 25 years ago, I saw the film Fiddler on the Roof. Wasn't it Teve who was in the barn and having an argument with his son-in-law, and his son-in-law was interested in socialism, as I remember, and he said something like this, "Well, it's no disgrace to be poor." And I remember Tevia walking out of the barn and looking into the sky and saying something like this, "Well, it's no disgrace to be poor, but on the other hand, it's no great honor either," he said. Do you remember that line? Wealth can bless you. It can bless you. All throughout the scriptures, we can show that. Let me give you a second statement, a biblical understanding of wealth. Secondly, wealth has the power to curse you, to curse you. I won't read it again, but why did God say, look, when you get into that land with its wealth and with its crops and its iron and its blessings of pomegranates and vegetables, when you get into that land, beware lest your heart be lifted up with pride and you say, I've done it. Why can wealth curse? Because wealth makes all of the same promises that God makes. Wealth says, I'll be with you in sickness. I'll be with you in difficulties. I'll be with you when you're well, and I'll be with you when you're going through difficult times. I will give you happiness because I'll be able to buy for you clothes and food and all these other things. And you don't have to trust God anymore because I will be there for you. And as a result of that, because of that, wealth curses people. And when we forget that we are just stewards and we become owners and we begin to say, this is mine, I possess this, and the wealth begins to possess us, beware. Some of you know people who are not generous. You know people who will take a quarter before they put it into the offering plate and hang onto it until their knuckles turn white. Because they say to themselves, this is mine. Beware, God says, because it has just cursed you if you look at it as yours. Wealth. It's magnetic. People who have high principles have sometimes sacrificed them when big money has been waved in their faces. I remember when the New Era scandal happened a number of years ago, someone was saying he sat in a boardroom where people were going to invest in it because he suspected it was bogus, and he pled with them not to, and he said it was as if their eyes glazed over and they would not listen because the possibility of wealth was too overwhelming for them. 23 million people watched. I was not among them, but 23 million people watched when a young woman married a man whom she had never met before, and they married on national television. Who wants to marry a multi-millionaire? Now, there are a number of concerns. What does that say about marriage? But I'm interested particularly in the money aspect. Here's a young woman who said yes, meeting a man she had never met, and he had never met her. And however, she did sign a prenuptial agreement that she really did not have any right to his wealth if things went bad in their marriage. There are a number of things that are wrong with that picture, wouldn't you say? Very wrong with that picture. But let me just suggest one. Why Who Wants to Marry a Multimillionaire? Why not have a show entitled Who Wants to Marry a Poor but Nice Guy? Now, why didn't they have that on television? I could think of some people then who could participate in a show like that. Multi-millionaire. I'm reminded of what Peter said to someone in the New Testament. He said, "Did he not your money be damned?" At least one translation translates it that way. Money can bless. Money can bless. It's more fun to be rich than it is to be poor, I can tell you that. But it can curse. Dug from the mountainside or washed from the glen, servant am I or master of men. Earn me, I bless you. Steal me, I curse you. Grasp me and hold me. A fiend shall possess you. Lie for me, die for me, covet me, take me. Angel or devil, I'm just what you make me. And from Genesis to Revelation, especially from the lips of Jesus, we have one warning after another, after another, after another, because wealth can bless, but it can also curse. Let me give you a third principle. Wealth and poverty are God's means. They are God's means of leading us. You'll notice that the book of Deuteronomy says, "I led you into the land." I'm in verse 2 of chapter 8. "Remember how the Lord your God led you into the desert." Now that was God leading them into the desert. God led them into poverty. Now he was going to lead them into the land of wealth. Both were of God. There are some lessons that wealth cannot teach you. There are some things that only poverty can teach you. There are some things that maybe being wealthy can teach you that being poor can't. And God says, both are in my hands. Most people, it's been my experience as well as others, we go through that roller coaster of sometimes we have money and sometimes we don't. And most of us came up through the poverty route when we were first married, and we understand what poverty is. And what God is saying is, don't you realize that that's the way I lead you? I want you to trust me for those things that you cannot afford, and I want you to pray about them, and I want you to see how I will give them to you, even though you can't afford them. Now, we have circumvented that principle, and it's called credit card debt. We've said, I don't have to pray about it. I don't have to ask God whether he wants me to have new furniture. I don't have to ask God, do you want us to have a new car or not? I can just go buy it and pay for it later. In the midst of wealth, I read recently that there is more consumer debt in the United States right now than ever. When times are bad, the debt goes up because people need money in order to live, supposedly. And in good times, it goes up even more because people are so optimistic that they'll be able to pay these bills. Oh, friend, if I don't get a chance to say this at any other time in this series, I shall say it now. If you are a slave to credit card, if you use credit cards not to simply pay your bills at the end of the month, but it accumulates. You remember when we were boys and girls, we all wanted to play doctor? Remember that? We used to always want to say, let's play doctor or whatever. This is your chance to revert back to your childhood and play doctor. The way you can do it is take those credit cards and perform some plastic surgery on those credit cards. I don't know if you heard it or not, but I heard of a plastic surgeon who melted. That's another story, of course. But wealth is God's way of leading us. The Apostle Paul says, I have learned in whatever state. Yeah, you say, well, he was never in Illinois. Well, wait a moment now. He said, I have learned in whatever state I am, thereby to be content. He says, I know what it is to be wealthy, to have my needs met. I know what it is to be poor. I know what it is to abound. I know what it is to be abased. And I accept both from God. Let me give you a fourth principle. Wealth can be the means by which we test God. It's the means by which we test God. Now, I've looked at this passage ahead of time, so I want you to only listen to us, but it comes from the book of Malachi, chapter 3, verse 8. Will a man rob God, he says? People were not giving their offerings. They weren't bringing their tithes. They were not giving God his 10%. In the Old Testament, they were to do that specifically, and there were other offerings that they were to make as well, and they weren't doing it, and they were saying, well, I have my own needs first. There were no first fruit offerings to the Lord. They said, well, we're going to keep the best for ourselves. God says, will you rob me? You say, but how do we rob you? In tithes and offerings. You are under a curse, the whole nation of you, because you are robbing me. Bring the whole tithe into the storehouse that there may be food in my house. Test me in this, says the Lord Almighty, and see if I will not throw open the floodgates of heaven and pour out so much blessing that you will not have enough room for it. Did you know that throughout scriptures it always says, don't test the Lord. Don't put God in a box. Don't jump over a cliff saying, well, he has to rescue me because he's promised to take care of his people. Don't do that.
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4: That God has led us to this moment, to this hour, to this opportunity in this millennium. And he says to you and to me and to anyone else who is listening, test me. And just see what happens when you become generous and you trust me with your money. And see what I will do. Principle number 5. Money or wealth is the means of testing our own faithfulness or lack thereof, our own faithfulness. Someday I'll go into this in more detail, but you remember Jesus in the New Testament said this. He said, if you can't be trusted with filthy lucre, you know, we say, oh, no, it's not filthy lucre, it's really nice. Well, Jesus understood that money could be such a curse. Yes, he also understood it could be a blessing. But he says, if you can't be trusted with money, if you can't be trusted with stocks and bonds and mutual funds and cougarans and whatever else, if you can't be trusted with this, he said, who will give you the true riches? God says it's a test to see how you will do. And the way we pass that test will determine even the kind of reward that we have as we stand in the presence of God. The question is, have we been able to trust God? Or have we said, as Israel did, the strength of my own hand and my own ingenuity, it is that that has given me the ability to beget wealth, and it is mine. Cursed is the person who says that. I've never forgotten the story of William Cantillon, who wrote a little booklet entitled The Day the Dollar Dies. In it, he talks about post-war Germany. And when the government was begun in Bonn, after some settlements were made in World War II, after World War II, there was a woman who kept all of her German marks. And she kept them in a box, and she worked very hard, and she put her money in the box, and she always took it. And I'm sure she looked at it once in a while, but she kept it there because just outside of Frankfurt, there was a Bible school that had been demolished in the war. And because she had quite a few marks, she brought the box full of marks to Mr. Cantillon, who was in charge of the school, and said, here's money so that you can rebuild. In his book, he talks about the agony he went through. He thought to himself, did she not read this morning's paper? Was she not aware of the news? Had she not heard? Must he be the one to bring such sadness to this dear old woman, God bless her? That day, the morning, or I should say, the day before, the government in Bonn had canceled all German marks, her money was worthless. I told you a moment ago that money makes all the same promises that God makes. I'll be with you. I'll give you happiness. I'll be there when you need me. You can always depend on me. You don't need any friends because when you're desperate, you can buy anything you like. Makes all those promises. Can't keep them. And in the end, everything is going to be canceled. All of Wall Street, all of LaSalle Street, all the talk, all of the business communications, all of the satellites and the technology and all that went into that, it will be canceled and worthless. The day of the Lord shall come as a thief in the night. And the scripture says that the elements shall melt with fervent heat, and the world and all of its work shall be burned up. Money made promises it could not keep. And that which we keep is that which we meet on the other side. Lay not up for yourselves treasures on earth, where moth and rust doth corrupt, and where the stock market can vacillate, but rather lay up for yourselves treasures in heaven, where neither moth nor rust doth corrupt, and where thieves cannot break through and steal. For where your treasure is, there

0: shall your heart be also. We have before us a challenge, don't we? And the challenge is, can we trust God in the area that is most sensitive to us? The most sensitive to us. And say, Lord, it is yours. Therefore, I have only really one really honest question. What will you have me do with that which belongs to you? I'm the caretaker, and you are the owner. Some of you listening to this message may get a wrong impression, so I need to correct it. If you are here today and you've never trusted Christ as Savior, you don't go to heaven by deciding to give and be generous. It's nice to do those things, but that's not the way. First of all, you receive the free gift that has been given to us in Christ. By grace we are saved through faith, and that not of ourselves. It is not of works. It is a free gift. So I offer you today the water of life freely. Don't even begin to think about giving to God unless first you've come to Christ to receive the water of life freely, to belong to Him forever. And then as His child, you say, now, Lord, Father, what will you have me to do? Let's pray. Our Father, we want to thank you today for all of your mercies, for the grace of Christ, for the strength of Christ. We thank you today that we are blessed beyond measure. Most of us have many suits of clothes. Many of us have cars that work and homes that are warm in the winter and cold in the summer. Father, how you have just poured out your blessing. And we have said in our hearts, this is mine. Oh, forgive us. Cleanse us, Lord. We ask that you shall bring us to that realization that all is of your grace. And we have only one question. What do you want? Thank you for this congregation and for the many who are listening. And we pray today that with one voice and one heart, we might be the people that we should be. We ask in Jesus' name. Amen. Amen. I want to emphasize what I've just said. It is so important to realize that no gift that we can give gets us into heaven. What we must do is receive the free gift of eternal life, but then having done that, we desire to say thank you to the Lord, and one way we can do that is to invest in gospel ministries. That's why we are so grateful for the many of you who support Running to Win. Perhaps you've heard me say it before, but because of people just like you, this ministry goes around the world. As a matter of fact, we are in 50 different countries in 7 different languages. And the good news is this, that anyone who gives a gift during this month, that gift will be doubled. I hope that you pray about enabling us to continue this ministry and you becoming a part of it. Here's the contact info. 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
5: Death is, in a way, a part of life. Well, that just isn't fair. It isn't good. Death is not a friend. Death is the enemy. In 1 Corinthians 15:26 says, the last enemy to be destroyed is death. It takes people away in the prime of life. It cuts lives short. We even have names for those who have lost loved ones. If you lose your husband, you're a widow. If you lose your wife, you're a widower. If you lose your parents, you're an orphan. If you lose your child, they don't even have a name for that. Isn't that interesting? You ever notice that? Maybe because it's so horrific, there's just no name that describes the pain that it can bring. Well, I want you to know something. God never intended for people to die. His original plan for us in the Garden of Eden was to live forever. But our first parents, Adam and Eve, ate of the forbidden fruit, and sin spread like a plague across humanity, and death came with it. So Christ has conquered death. Jesus said, I'm the resurrection and the life. He that believes in me, though he were dead, yet shall he live. Listen, the tomb is not an entrance to death, but to life. Heaven is the earthly life of the believer, glorified and perfected. So listen, your eternity hangs in the balance. Come to Jesus.
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17: The Trinity is seen in Scripture by giving us what is called the essence of God, or the nature. 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
16: On today's edition of Real Life Radio, Pastor Jack continues in his series now called The Life and Times of Jesus Christ and a message titled Christ and the Trinity. Now, this is a series about who Jesus really is, not the Jesus of popular opinion, but the Jesus of the Bible, God himself, who stepped into our world. And that means understanding one of the most important truths in all of Scripture, the Father, the Son, and the Holy Spirit. You see, the Trinity is a truth that goes beyond human reason, but it never contradicts itself. It's a mystery once hidden and now revealed, and it sets Christianity apart from every other belief system. So today, Pastor Jack teaches us that God is one in essence, yet three distinct persons. It sounds impossible, but once we see it in Scripture, well, it changes what we know about the God we love and who loves us. Before we get into the message, I had a chance to sit down with Pastor Jack and talk about it with him. So let's get into that. Moving through our Life and Times of Jesus Christ series, and Pastor Jack in the studio with me. Thanks for taking the time to hang with me, by the way.
17: Thank Pastor you, Jack. Davey.
16: I appreciate that. Now, in this Christ and the Trinity message, so you make this point, Pastor Jack, that the word Trinity, it's not even in the Bible, right? And neither is the word Bible, for that matter, or rapture, for that matter. So how do you help somebody see the three-in-one God on every single page of the Bible, even when the word itself isn't there, right?
17: Yeah, this is a great, great observation, Davey, because it just screams as to how limited our American Western world way of thinking is. God doesn't speak in English. God didn't write the Bible in English.
16: Right.
17: God's not an American. but those words that you just mentioned, they're actually all found in other languages of the Bible, predominantly Hebrew, Greek, and Latin.
16: Really?
17: And so that said, God the Father, God the Son, God the Holy Spirit, the word Elohim, a lot of people are aware of the name Elohim. That is a remarkable Hebrew word because it's the singular plurality of God. El is God. Im, I am, is plural. The God of the Bible is a singular plurality. God the Father, God the Son, God the Holy Spirit. You know, I like what C.S. Lewis said. He said, it's impossible for us to understand this, but when we do approach our thoughts on God, we must think of him more as a mind than anything else. Now, listen, without Jesus coming into this world in human flesh, that's all we've got is to think of God as a mind, a mind, a consciousness, until Christ came. The Word became flesh and dwelt among us. Jesus embodied the very godhood nature of who God is. Yeah. It's absolutely stunning.
16: Yeah. Continuing now, the life and times of Jesus Christ with Christ and the Trinity. Let's jump in.
19: Well, you certainly picked the right day to come here. My prayer and my heart's desire is that this message would come across as clear as is spiritually possible. I've studied so much for this message, and every time I study too much, that usually turns out to be a disaster for you. I've got so much in my head. How it's going to come out, I don't exactly know. But it's important, and the reason why I'm stressing this morning is because the doctrine of the Trinity is essential to Christian faith. It is one of those few things out of what is considered the creed or Christian essentials that sets us apart from all other belief system in the world. And in Colossians chapter 2, verse 9, as you see, it says, "For in Christ all the fullness of the Godhead," or we could insert Trinity, "dwells in bodily form," and we do no harm to the text by saying so in that fashion. Christ and the Trinity, it is literally the study of the fellowship of the eternal Godhead. The Bible makes it clear, and we'll see this morning, that there are many passages of Scripture that tell us that there is God the Father, God the Son, and God the Holy Spirit. Yet this doctrine is vehemently resisted at your doorstep with various cults that might visit your house. Or maybe brand new Christians don't quite understand it. Maybe they haven't read about it. But once they read the Scripture from cover to cover, they come to the understanding. Now let me say something here, and I don't want you to think that I'm trying to set up some kind of a blanket statement that if you don't get this morning's teaching, then something's wrong with you. I'm not saying that. But I will say this. Concerning the doctrine of the Trinity, as so concerning the doctrine of the church, how is it that the church, it says, is the body of Christ? Paul the Apostle says concerning that truth, it's a mystery. Now that word mystery doesn't mean that it's something that you can never know. The word in Greek means a mystery that from this point previously has been unknowable. It has been hidden. It's a truth that has always existed, but has never been revealed. And Paul makes that clear in the book of Ephesians chapter 5. Well, concerning this mystery of the Trinity, there are hints of it in the Old Testament. We'll see some this morning. But it is a mystery, as the Scripture speaks. Paul says this in Corinthians, that the Trinity, even though that word's not found in the Bible, we'll come across that in a moment, the doctrine of the Trinity is a mystery. Not something unknowable, something that has been concealed, but in these last days, revealed. It's important that you understand that. Now, all of you looked at me, which means none of you wrote down what I just said. So I'm going to believe that you are going to put that into memory. When somebody knocks on your door, you're going to need to be able to tell them what I'm going to explain to you in many ways seems illogical. But we'll see how actually in Scripture and in real logic, in reason, it makes absolute sense. And so, for all of us this morning, the concept of God, can you jot that down? The concept of God. Everybody's got their concept of God, but we could really, and the Bible could really care less about what your or my concept of God is if it deviates from the truth. The concept of God is His very nature, is His essence. We're going to talk about that. The thought, the idea, God's essence, we must consider, and in doing so, looking at Scripture, come to the conclusion that the Trinity is not only essential, but is in fact clearly taught in the Bible. And by the way, it is not exclusively New Testament doctrine. By the way, man can no longer claim ignorance concerning God and His essence or His nature, essence and nature being the same definition. In Romans chapter 1, verse 20, the Bible says, "For since the creation of the world," we studied that last week, "His invisible attributes are clearly seen, being understood by the things which are made, even His eternal power and Godhead," plurality, Trinity, "so that they are without excuse." The fact of the matter is, people who understand in their Bible that the Trinity exists can only do so by revelation of the Holy Spirit Himself. Let me say that again. People who understand regarding the doctrine of the Trinity can only come to that conclusion based upon the revelation of the Holy Spirit. There are those who don't have the Holy Spirit. In other words, they're not a Christian. They're not in the body of Christ. And they can't even come close to figuring out that there's the Father, there's the Son, there's the Holy Spirit. This is a critical issue. One, and people, I got to tell you, I am shocked to have read so much this week on this topic to find out, as each one of these authors spoke about the Trinity, how they all agreed that churches around the world, Christian churches, either A, are ignorant concerning this fact, or B, very, very lightly, if at all, study this doctrine whatsoever. So you might this morning be saying, Jack, what are we going to get into this topic for? I already know it. Well, then you're going to be refreshed about some things. But there are many Christians, according to statistics, who don't understand this doctrine, which to me is pathetic because it is a Christian essential. The Trinity, or the triunity of God. God makes it very clear in the Bible that he demands that he be known. He begs to be known. In Jeremiah chapter 29, verses 11 to 13, God says, "Therefore I know the thoughts that I think toward you, says the Lord, thoughts of peace and not of evil, to give you a future and a hope. Then you will call upon me and go and pray to me, and I will listen to you, and you will seek me, and you will find me when you have searched for me with all of your heart." So God desires us to search after him. In John chapter 5, verse 39, Jesus says, "You search the scriptures, for in them you think that you have eternal life. But these are they which do testify of me." Jesus is claiming that the Bible is written about him. So the question about who God is extremely important, and what God is extremely important. But according to biblical doctrine, it is beyond contradiction or beyond debate. In fact, the scripture says in Galatians 4:4, "But when the fullness of time had come," that means at the right time, "God sent forth" who? "His Son, Jesus Christ." Remember that as we go through the study. And then, before we dive into this, 1 Timothy 3:16, one of my favorite passages in the Bible. 1 Timothy 3:16 says, "Beyond all question," or beyond all debate, "the mystery of godliness is great. He appeared in a body." Who did? God did. In a body. "He was vindicated by the Spirit. He was seen by angels. He was preached among the nations. And he was believed on in the world. And he was received back up into glory." What a great verse that is. 1 Timothy 3:16. Great is the mystery of godliness. The Trinity is one great mystery of God. The Trinity goes beyond, listen, the Trinity goes beyond human reason, because our God is that great, but it does not violate human reason. Can you remember that? That the doctrine of the Trinity goes beyond human reason, but it does not contradict reason. There is, in fact, the study of the Trinity goes against what is called the law of contradiction. If you read the Bible from cover to cover, you will be confirmed about the fact that we serve a God who is comprised of three independent persons. How can we clearly explain it? Well, that's the burden that's on my head this morning. We'll try to do our best this morning. The first thing that we see this morning concerning this is regarding the essence of the Trinity. The essence of the Trinity. The Trinity is seen in Scripture by giving us what is called the essence of God, or the nature. Maybe you've already jotted that down. But the nature or essence of God. And you say, "Well, Jack, the word Trinity doesn't appear in the Bible." That's exactly right. The word Trinity does not appear in the Bible, but neither does the word Bible. By the way, neither does the word rapture, at least in English. It appears in the Latin version of the Bible, rapture, but you won't find it in English, yet it's an actual doctrinal fact. Well, the Bible doesn't mention the word Bible, but we know it's a fact. It's sitting in your lap right now. The doctrine of the Trinity, extremely important, yet the Trinity is maintained in Scripture that God has been revealed to us in three distinct persons. Listen, yet in one essence. So now you're confusing me. Just listen carefully. God has revealed himself to mankind via three persons, actual personalities. Don't make the mistake in thinking that persons and personalities are only describing that of a human. I always love to say this. You know what I'm going to say, some of you who have been around here a while. God is not a human. It was a big deal for Jesus to come to earth and become one. We've got this thing in our mind that God is some huge human. He's 49 feet tall. No, he's not. Well, I mean, I don't know how tall he is, but he's not a big human.
18: 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And now, let's get back to today's message. Once again, here's Pastor Jack.
19: The cults would have us believe that Jesus or God is a glorified human. He's not at all. He is a person. The Bible speaks of him in the personal pronoun and the singular in Greek and in Hebrew. He is a person, and yet as the word in the beginning, God created the heavens and the earth, the word there for God is Elohim. Anytime you look at the Hebrew word or scriptures and you come to I am on the end, it is plurality. God is singular. Don't ask me to explain it. Nobody can. God says of himself, he is one God and he has a plurality about him. Do we believe in three gods as Judeo-Christian belief? I say Judeo-Christian because Judeo-Christian belief is so close and parallel regarding this issue. Do we believe in three gods? The Bible says no. We are not polytheistic. To be a polytheist is to believe in many gods. Maybe you're a Mormon. You are a polytheist. And you're proud about that. You believe in many gods. Maybe you're Hindu. Maybe you're a Buddhist. And you believe in many gods. Well, the Bible says, no, there are not many gods. There's but one God. In Galatians chapter 1, verse 26. Genesis 1:26 says, then God said, let us, plural, make man in our image. Now, we were not made in the image of angels. You might say, well, maybe he was talking to an angel that was standing nearby. Oh, no. He's talking about God bringing forth mankind in his own image. That is, we are free moral agencies. We pick and choose. You picked and choose what you wore this morning. As you can tell, I did, and nobody dressed me. When my house is asleep, I grab what's hanging or what looks most ironed. That's the way I figure. If God wants me to wear it, it looks like it's been ironed. And so I put it on. Well, listen, we are free moral agents. God has given that ability to us. We have a little bit of sovereignty, if I can put it that way. Today, you're going to choose what you're going to have for breakfast after service. It's not pre-programmed or prepackaged. It may be prepackaged, but not on the mind of God. He knows all things, but you are going to go pick. You're going to pick up a menu, maybe, and you're going to look and you're going to pick. You have that ability. But the very important thing is that we realize as we look to the study this morning that the essence of the Trinity, when we say essence, we also mean nature. And we see here that there's a monotheism of the Trinity. What is that? Well, you know what mono means, don't you? It means singular. Theism is God or the study of God. The study of the singular God. We believe in one God. The Bible tells us in Deuteronomy 6:4, the Shema, if you know this in Hebrew and you're in Israel, they'll shout the Shema. And it is this, Deuteronomy 6:4. Hear, O Israel, the Lord our God is one Lord. Yet in that very declaration, and the Hebrew scholars are caught up in a conundrum over this, they can't understand it, and that is, hear, O Israel, God, singular yet in a plurality, is one. Deuteronomy 6:4, what a great scripture that is. God is one, yet there's already in that portion of scripture, as it was in Genesis, the hint of the plurality. But yet there's one God. In 1 Corinthians 8, verse 6, If I go fast, that's because I'm excited and I also want you out of here on time today. I terribly violated your time yesterday and I was beating myself up all week about that. And I got to tell you something. I came to this conclusion. I don't think it was God because it was too carnal. It was my thought. I thought, no, wait a minute. We stayed 20 minutes over service last time in all three services. And some of you said, whoa, following in the footsteps of Hal Lindsey, are you? Because how far he went over. 70 minutes that guy talked. I timed him. Loved every minute of it. I don't know about you, but I had nothing better going on that day. And, you know, when I go over, I'm sorry about that. But the thing is, what else do we have to do? We're looking at the Word of God. We spend maybe all week, at least me, I watched 40 hours of news probably in a week. For crying out loud, if we go over 10 minutes in the study of God, you know, what harm, foul, is there? So with that being said, I feel better today. Thank you for indulging me for a moment. The Trinity of God, the doctrine, the essence of it, the Trinity, we see that there's the monotheism. And so in 1 Corinthians chapter 8, verse 6, Paul says, for us there is but one God, Elohim, singular plurality. Go and explain it. That's the hard thing to do. That's what I'm trying to do this morning. It's in Scripture, but how do you put it into human words? The second thing we see is that there's a plurality of the Trinity. There's the plurality. By plurality, we mean how God relates to himself. Say, what? That's not what the word means to me. Yeah, I know, but this is what it means in biblical theology. Plurality is how God relates to himself. Did you get that? God's not psychotic. He doesn't talk to himself. He does not have multiple personalities. Gee, what color do we want to make the world? Gee, I don't know. What color do you think we should make it? Gee, I don't. And he doesn't sit and have a conversation with himself. The Son speaks to the Father. The Father speaks to the Son. The Spirit speaks to the Son. The Spirit speaks to the Father. On an ongoing, true definition of the original word, dialogue. God dialogues among himself, singular, in the Trinity, plural. Amazing. Well, Jack, I don't like this because I can't figure it out. I can't see it. I know that's one of those things, but we're going to do our best to help you to kind of get a touch of it this morning. And maybe for some of you that are steeped in a cult, maybe this will liberate your thinking this morning in a wonderful way. Listen, an example, Hebrews chapter 9, verse 14, concerning the plurality of the Trinity. Hebrews 9, 14, listen carefully. He says there, how much more shall the blood of Christ, I circle Christ, who through the eternal Spirit, I circle eternal Spirit, offer himself without spot to God. Yes, that speaks of the Father, but the word again is of God in totality. Did you get that? Right there in Hebrews 9:14 is Christ, which we'll show you this morning is God. The Spirit, which we'll show you this morning in the Scriptures, is God. And there he speaks of God in totality. Hebrews 9:14. Norman Geisler gives this illustration, and I quote Norman Geisler this morning. In case you don't get it, you can blame it on him. And here it is. Are you ready? Quote, it has been said that God is one what? With what in quotes? That God is one what? Essence. What would be essence or nature? And three whos, which are his person. Oh man, did you get that? It has been said that God is one what, quote, close quotes, and three whos, quotes there, which are the persons. The who is the persons, the what is his nature or essence.
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0: 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Well, I'm Tom Petrosky, and I'm here with author and speaker June Hunt. June, many people call our program from time to time, and they have doubts about their salvation. Perhaps it's either a question of, are they saved, or have they done something to lose their salvation? I know you've written on this in your Keys for Living library. Can you talk to us about that tonight?
1: You know, let me share a true story. Many years ago, I was, for 12 years, I taught a large singles class. And I remember there was a man who had come into our singles department, and he had been in the military. And I had asked everyone to share their testimony, to write it out. And I remember he had said that he was a PK, preacher's kid, and then he went into the military after he graduated from high school, and he said, for 20 years, I lived like the devil, and now I'm at our church and in your class. And so I asked if I could talk with him, you know, one-on-one. I wanted to ask him some questions. And he indicated, he was more than happy to. And so I decided I would do something. I said, I'm going to read from the book of 1 John. I'm going to read words, multiple verses in the Bible, and I'd like for you to think about those. And so I took the word K-N-O-W, know. That word know, it's how can you know that you're an authentic Christian? In fact, the whole point of in 1 John 5, 13, that would be the key verse of that entire book of the Bible, that it's so that you can know you have eternal life. Know you have eternal life. And I said, so notice the word know, K-N-O-W. And I took him to first chapter, 1 John 2, verse 3. We know we have come to know him if we obey his commands. 1 John 2, 5 and 6. Anyone who obeys God's word, God's love is truly made complete in him. This is how we know we are in him. Whoever claims to live in him must walk as he did, as Jesus did. Then I went to 1 John 2, 29. If you know that he is righteous, you know that everyone who does what is right has been born of him. 1 John 2, 29. And then I did this verse. No one who lives in him, this is 1 John 3, 6. No one who lives in him keeps on sinning. No one who continues to sin has either seen him or known him. 1 John 3:6. And he said, oh, he said, well, if that's the case, I don't think I've been a Christian at all. And I said, well, I wondered, because I don't understand how you could for 20 years live like the devil if you have had a life-changing relationship with the Lord Jesus Christ, because the Bible says that we are changed when we come into a relationship with Christ. And it was fascinating because he recognized he didn't have a changed life. And what was fantastic, from that point on, he said, I humbled my heart. I received Jesus as my personal Lord and Savior. And, you know, when we have been received Jesus as Lord and Savior, the Bible says we are given eternal life. So I think this is huge. You don't lose. You can't lose what you've been given by God that's eternal. And that's the bottom line.
2: It seems like everywhere you look, people are hurting, carrying mental, emotional, and spiritual burdens. 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
0: 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Well, let's welcome a caller to Hope in the Night, and we're going to continue our conversation during this call about issues regarding salvation. Let's welcome Audrey to Hope in the Night.
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5: Hi, thank you.
1: Well, how can we help you, Audrey?
5: Well, so for the past couple of years, I've been experiencing really horrible, intrusive, blasphemous thoughts. When I first started experiencing them, I was professing to be a Christian, but I was living in unrepentant sin and didn't necessarily have a desire to turn away from it at that point. But then those thoughts kept getting worse over the years, and I ended up moving to a different state and wanted to give my life back to Christ. And so I gave my life back to Christ in 2022, and I got rid of a lot of the sin, like the obvious sin in my life, but the blasphemous thoughts were still there. And they progressed a lot, and they were like, some of them were like, oh, while I was driving, like, oh, if you look to the left while you're driving, it means you're not a Christian. Or if you look at that building that's coming up, it means you're not a Christian. And it even got to the point of like, oh, if this happens to you, it means God's not real. Or if God's real, you're going to pass out right now, or stuff like that. And I had always thought that those thoughts were only from Satan and stuff, and that they were not from me or my flesh or anything. But then fast forward to last year, I read an article that quoted the verse in Matthew that said that Jesus said that wicked thoughts come from the heart. And I immediately was like so shocked and just disgusted at myself, and like I just felt so like, how could I be saved if these thoughts are coming from me and I don't want them? And like, so the thoughts were, they progressed eventually to being obsessed with, well, what is the unforgivable sin? And so I had a lot of blasphemous thoughts against the Holy Spirit in particular. And when I found out more in context what the unforgivable sin was, then my thoughts changed to doing that. And then there was one day where I was doing something, or I had told God, like, oh, I don't want to do this. And doing the thing would not have been a sin, but the fact that I told God I didn't want to do it because I respected my relationship with him. And when I was about to do that thing, I had this thought come up that said, hey, you told God you wouldn't do this. So if you do it, it means you're sinning. And in that moment, it was like immediate thought in my head to call the Holy Spirit the enemy's name. And ever since then, I've pretty much felt condemned to hell because I'm like, well, that's the unforgivable sin, and I did it. And I've had a few moments since there where I have felt assurance of my salvation, but it's been few and far between. I ended up going to a Christian treatment center because I was in such despair and almost in a state of psychosis, thinking I was condemned to hell. And so I guess I have been formally diagnosed with OCD, but I'm just curious at what point it's like, is it my flesh, or like, I don't know. I just feel like having thoughts of this nature, I get very concerned that I'm not born again. And I really freak out because lately, like, my thoughts have just been like, ever since when I hear a new thing of like where the Bible says, like, put away anger, put away malice. It's like my thoughts are targeting that. So then I'll start having angry thoughts towards people, or malicious thoughts, or violent thoughts towards people, or towards God, or towards myself, or towards literally anything. And I'm just very, like, I'm at a loss right now. I'm very, like, emotionally drained, spiritually drained. I don't enjoy reading the Bible anymore because I relate more to the wicked than the promises of God. and I'm still going to church.
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4: Almost feeling a lot of times without hope a lot.
5: Sounds like you have had many, many, many thoughts. It sounds like you're exhausted.
4: Yes.
5: I hear that. But I've got some very good news for you. Let me ask this. Mm-hmm. And it's not unusual for me to ask this question. Mm-hmm. And that is, has there been a time in your life where you know you humbled your heart and you received Jesus as your personal Lord and Savior, giving him control of your life?
4: I believe so. The whole thing with, like, the humbling my heart, I don't necessarily know if my heart was in a humble position, but I know that he's the only way to heaven. I know that there's nothing I can do to be seen as righteous before God. I know that my sins are many and that they're against God, and I want them to be removed. I want to be better. I don't want to be who I am anymore, and I've asked God to save me from that and to forgive my sins. And I also struggle with, well, did I feel bad enough about my sins when I asked God to forgive me? Do I, like, I'm just basing it off of, like, myself a lot.
5: Okay, let's consider this.
4: Mm-hmm.
5: The gift of salvation is actually a gift.
4: Mm-hmm.
5: And we don't deserve.
4: Right.
5: I didn't deserve to be saved. We're told it is a gift of God, not by works, so that we can't boast about having salvation. And that is, I'm hearing that this is the desire of your heart, to be authentically saved. Now, let's consider who the players are here who would not want you to have assurance. The enemy of God, that's Satan. The word Satan means adversary and or enemy. And the Bible says he is a liar.
4: Mm-hmm.
5: He's a liar, and what he wants to do is to keep you believing a lie, because when you received Jesus as your personal Lord and Savior, that means you enter into the family of God.
4: Mm-hmm.
5: Specifically, it's the family of Christ. And in Romans 8, verse 1, we read, there is no condemnation for those who are in Christ Jesus. So, sweetheart, no condemnation means no condemnation. If you have literally come to Christ, and what I think is important to first John 5:13 says, I write these things to you who believe in the name of the Son of God, so that you may know, that you may know you have eternal life.
4: Yeah.
5: And I'll go back to something I said at the beginning of this program. I'll ask you, how long is eternal?
4: Forever.
5: That's right. So if when you humble your heart and receive Jesus as your personal Lord and Savior, giving him control of your

0: your life. The Bible is clear. You have you're given a gift of eternal life. And you can't lose what is eternal. Yeah. Because the salvation is of Him. Now, that doesn't mean you're sinless, but you will sin less and less. And that's what's extraordinary. I can tell you, I hear you're very intent. You're very serious about wanting authentic salvation. Yeah. And God knows that. Yeah. In fact, He's the one who's given you the desire to want to be saved. Because salvation is of Him. Yeah. So the good news for you, Audrey, and this is huge, is it's for you to say, I can't lose a gift God has given me that's eternal. Yeah. Mm-hmm. Or I'll ask this, do you believe what the Bible says?
1: I do, and I get confused with verses that seem to contradict each other, even though I know there's no contradiction. It's hard to be like, okay, well, this verse says this, but this verse says this.
0: Well, when we come back, let's talk about the concept of the unpardonable sin.
1: Okay.
0: Now, I've had people tell me, oh, I did this, and that's the unpardonable sin. Or, I did that, that's the unpardonable sin. Let's make sure we're talking about what God says. And we're going to be looking at Mark, the book of Mark.
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0: 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There's really no other time that we normally do calls with June. I do have people ask me, is there any other time? And no, unfortunately, Hope in the Night is Hope in the Night, so it happens late in the evening. But we would certainly love to have you on the program, whether it's a simple question about something you read in the Bible, maybe an issue with a relationship, family struggles, and anything in between. If you've been carrying something, what we're saying is maybe it's time to put that down. Whatever heavy burden you've been carrying, we want to give you the biblical answers. We don't want you to use web searches and AI prompts to go down various rabbit holes that may or may not have anything to do with God's heart on whatever that problem is. So we'd love to have you call us, and it's a simple phone conversation with a wonderful woman, June Hunt. So please reach out if we can be of assistance to you. Let's continue the call now with Audrey.
1: Well, Audrey, I appreciate your sincerity. I can tell your intent, meaning, and you're purposeful. You want to know what is true. That's vital for you. And I think that's huge because Jesus said the truth will set you free. And so he wants you to know the truth. And he's not going to lie to you. And I can tell that you are aware of certain things about God, and you want what is accurate, legitimate. Okay, so you and I are on the same page here. I remember when I knew basically nothing about the Bible, and I was exposed for the first time at a church, and I just thought it was phenomenal what I was reading, and I had to learn that, and I didn't know this, that the first four books of the New Testament were basically biographies. Mm-hmm. Biographies. They were biographies of who?
2: Jesus.
1: That's right. Exactly. Yeah. And you mentioned a phrase that is mentioned in the Bible about the like the unpardonable sin, and I'm gonna mention a scripture. It says, and you know this. This is Mark chapter 3, verse 29. Whoever blasphemes against the Holy Spirit will never be forgiven. He is guilty of an eternal sin.
2: Mm-hmm.
1: Now, this is interesting. Blasphemes against the Holy Spirit. Let's be very specific about the Holy Spirit. The Holy Spirit is, of course, the third person of the Trinity. There's God the Father, God the Son, God the Holy Spirit. And what you find in Ephesians 1, verses 13 and 14, you find that once you've listened to this, once you've heard the word of truth, the gospel, which means good news, the gospel of your salvation, having believed, it's not just hearing the the gospel of the Lord Jesus Christ, the good news, having believed now, that means you rely upon, you entrust your life to Jesus. It says, then you are sealed with the promised Holy Spirit. Sealed with the promised Holy Spirit. So, in a way, it's kind of a two for one. You do this prayer, receiving Jesus as Lord and Savior, giving him control of your life. Yeah. And when that happens, you not only receive Jesus Christ, the Bible says it's Christ in you, the hope of glory, Colossians 1:27, Christ in you, but also you're sealed with the promised Holy Spirit. And the Holy Spirit doesn't come and go.
2: Yeah.
1: In the Old Testament, at times the Spirit of God would come and go, but not in the New Testament. So to be sealed with the promised Holy Spirit, it says until the redemption of those who are God's possession. But it's what that's saying is you are going to see Jesus face to face. And you can't lose that which is eternal. So the good news, the great news is this. You can be tempted by the enemy of God. You can be tempted, and we're all tempted at different times over different things. But the good news is this. When you received Jesus as your personal Lord and Savior, the angels rejoiced. Over your salvation, and you are secure in your relationship with him. Now, you can sin. I don't know of one authentic Christian who, after becoming a true, yielded a person who's yielding their lives to the Lord Jesus Christ. I don't know of one who has not sinned. At times we've been tempted, and God knows that temptation. And the Bible in the Old Testament says that all we like sheep have gone astray. And that's not a shock to God. All we like sheep have gone astray. Each of us has turned to our own way. But the Lord laid on him, and that's really referring to Jesus. It's like a messianic prophecy. And he literally died for your sin and for my sin. And what, see, the fact that you are really concerned, very, very concerned. If you were not a true Christian, you wouldn't have this kind of concern. You wouldn't care. So I am saying this because, okay, so what is that blasphemy against the Holy Spirit? Well, it is a total rejection of the Spirit of God working in your life. Those who are not Christians, they don't care. Now, they can be moral about certain things, but it's a rejection of the work of the Spirit of God that would keep you from being saved. But you clearly, from the words you said, it's important to you.
2: Yeah.
1: And so that's the good news. And when we see the scripture, you know, there's no condemnation for those who are in Christ Jesus.
2: Yeah.
1: And sweetheart, you're not condemned.
2: Yeah.
1: Because you received that. You received a free gift that God gave you.
2: Yeah.
1: Does that make sense?
2: Yeah.
1: Okay.
2: I just get thoughts all the time sometimes of like, when I hear certain things of like, I'll accept the gift of salvation, there's like an immediate thought like, reject it. And it's like, I don't want to reject it. Or like, just when I pray sometimes, it's like the thoughts say the opposite of what I'm trying to say. And I'm like, I try to analyze myself of like, okay, well, what do I actually mean? Like, do I actually mean to tell God to go away or tell the Holy Spirit to leave me? Or do I actually want to say what I'm trying to say and for him to help me and keep me and stuff?
1: Mm-hmm. Well, the good news is he offers us as human beings life eternal and eternal life. And so when you have received him as Lord and Savior, he knows that, yes, there are times when you'll be tempted, but that's not the issue. He literally gave you a gift of eternal life. And that's why, you know, there's a song, Amazing Grace. Mm-hmm. Well, it is amazing. He's given you a grace. Grace is a gift you don't deserve. But the key was for you to receive him as Lord and Savior.
2: Yeah.
1: And that's why it's a precious gift, because there are many, many people who've heard the message, but they're not sincere. They have chosen to reject the life-saving Lord Jesus, whose joy, in fact, he came to earth to die for your sin and my sin. And so I think now for you to do this, it's every time you think about eternal life or think about true salvation, just thank him. Say, thank you, Lord Jesus, that you love me, that you cared enough to die on the cross for me. And so thank you that I have received your gift of salvation, a free gift. It cost him his life.
3: 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We often joke about procrastination, but sometimes putting things off actually points to a deeper issue. 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

0: 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It's very simple. 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All of the other things about transmitting and radio broadcast, that's all going to be invisible to you. 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They go back at least several months, maybe several years, but all the programs are there. Now, if you have an app that plays podcasts, maybe you're a podcast listener. I love listening to podcasts. That's also on there. So if you're a radio listener and you can't stay up late at night sometimes, or maybe the signal's not good or the weather's bad and something's wrong, but whatever it is, the same exact program that goes out over the radio, you can hear whenever you want to. So you can have hope in the morning. You can have hope on your way home from work in traffic. Whatever it is, we'd love for you to listen to us. And if you like it, send a link to your friends so they can find out about us. Well, let's finish up this call with Audrey.
1: Well, Audrey, is there a specific question that you would have that would shed light on your concerns?
2: So I noticed a couple of years ago when the thoughts started getting really bad, I was seeing a psychiatrist at the time, and I mentioned it to him, and he's not a Christian, but he suggested taking some medication for it, for the thoughts and stuff. And I did take medication for a while, and I noticed that the thoughts had improved a lot. Like, my mind went a lot slower, and I was able to...
1: Was this for the OCD that you mentioned earlier? OCD?
2: Yeah.
1: Okay.
2: Yeah.
1: Yeah, I know a number of people who've needed to be on that just because of a condition that they have. Mm-hmm. Okay, and so you took the medication. All right, continue.
2: Yeah, and it helped, slow my mind down a lot, and it helped with the anxiety and stuff. But I guess my question now, that my OCD is a lot worse, is I feel like if I take the medication, it's, covering up. I'm fearful that these thoughts are the state of my heart and that the medication would just be covering up a sin problem, and that I wouldn't actually be dealing with my sin. And that it would be wrong for me to take the medication. But at the same time, when I'm off the medication, I can barely function. I can barely eat. And just with how awful the thoughts are and everything. So, I just am wondering if medication is okay or...
1: Yes.
2: Yeah.
1: Well, I'm very glad you asked that question. By the way, do you happen to know the profession of the gospel writer Luke?
2: He was a physician, I think.
1: That's right. He was a physician. Mm-hmm. And did you, you may not be aware of this, but not one time did Jesus ever belittle or criticize Luke, who was a doctor, mm-hmm. who used medications. Mm-hmm. In other words, doctors are known for having an expertise of what can help a person medically. Now, I wondered, I remember years and years ago, I heard that there was a controversy about medication. Mm-hmm. And I didn't know what to think about it.
2: Yeah.
1: I didn't know if it was not good to take medication or if it was good to take medication. Mm-hmm. Well, I'm going to give you three words from Ezekiel. And it says that God made leaves for healing.
2: Mm-hmm.
1: Leaves for healing. That's Ezekiel chapter 47, verse 12. And I say that because at times you will see other salves that are used, aloes, like many medicinal uses that are presented in the Bible. And they're not belittled. They're not forbidden. It's not a cover-up. Let me ask you a question. Let's say if you were born, as many children are, with a certain malady. Let's say your body does not naturally produce certain things that would be typical of most people. Let's say your body doesn't produce insulin. Do you happen to know anybody, or are you aware of people who, if they don't have insulin in their bodies, they can die?
2: Yeah, my mom's a type 1 diabetic.
1: Okay. So you know exactly what I'm talking about, don't you?
2: Yeah.
1: She needs it.
2: Yeah.
1: So it's a gift, it's a blessing that your mom is able to have something that would enable her to thrive, not just barely survive.
2: Yeah.
1: And this is what we see. There was a point all of a sudden where I had to be on some heart medication, and I'm very surprised. I've always been healthy, varsity basketball, varsity volleyball. Now, that was 400 years ago, but I need to have that now, something called Entresto, and I'm just grateful that it's produced. And that is not a lack of faith.
2: Yeah.
1: I'm just thankful that it is available. I have low blood pressure. Most people have high blood pressure if they're going to have blood pressure problem. But mine is extremely low. And I know what I need to do. I just take it every single day. Now, am I addicted to it? It doesn't have that kind of effect. I just need to be faithful.
2: Yeah.
1: And I know people who they have what you have, OCD, and several leaders, I'm talking about Christian leaders. I'm thinking about a man, and I'm also a pastor, and I'm thinking about a woman, very competent, sharp, capable, strong Christian, and she has to have medication, and it's for anxiety, and she thought it was sinful for her to do that.
2: Yeah.
1: But then later she learned this is not true. The Bible doesn't say that. So I think the good news is, and I'm so glad you called, Audrey, I'm very analytical, and it sounds like you're analytical too. Is that right?
2: Yeah, very much so.
1: Okay. And so we want what's accurate.
2: Yeah.
1: And what's accurate is if the physical body needs it in order for you to thrive, yes, you can, you could just barely survive, but God wants you to thrive, to be literally his hands, his feet here on earth, where you, because you care about people's lives, and the more you're able to share the love of Christ with others, some can come into a life-changing relationship with the Lord Jesus Christ.
2: Yeah.
1: Is that not true?
2: Yeah.
1: And so what he wants us to do is to, at times, we need leaves for healing based on Ezekiel. But what I'm saying truly is the good news is it is appropriate for you to have medication if it does the calming, if it enables you to not have the anxiety that you've had in the past. I am very, very thankful that God has gifted many physicians, the godly physicians who can literally prescribe for us when we need medication. It's amazing the blessing that we have. I had cancer one time. Well, they still have me on cancer medication because my doctor says, I don't want you, there's going to be a small percentage where it'll come back. Well, okay. And she said, I want you to be on this medication. And it's been years. And I just trust that doctor because I know that doctor has her best interests for me. And so the good news for you is do not feel that you're sinning by taking medication. Because, again, if you had a lack of insulin, as your mother has had, it is right for her to have the help medically.
2: Yeah.
1: And so does this make sense as we talk about this?
2: Yeah, I just get nervous with, I'm supposed to be growing in Christ and, becoming more Christ-like, and I get a little nervous that, why can't I do that without medication?
1: Well, but the problem is, or the situation is, you are given a gift that God has allowed you to have, the medication, so that you can be a blessing to others.
0: 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The preceding program was
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5: When George Washington accepted command of the Continental Army, Americans were fighting a king and determined not to replace one form of unchecked power with another. Washington understood the difference between authority and ownership. In 1775, he declared, "When we assume the soldier, we did not lay aside the citizen. Even as commander of America's army, Washington remembered that he remained one of the people, and that the power entrusted to him was never his to keep. He did not fight to rule America. He fought so Americans could govern themselves. Washington's example gave the young nation something more than victory. It gave America a standard for leadership. Those who hold power must remain accountable to the people they serve, because in a free nation, leadership is not ownership. It is a duty and a trust.
6: Knowing God from Harvest with Pastor and Evangelist Greg Laurie.
7: Life is filled with pain and sorrow and the death of loved ones. You're thinking right now, this is like the most depressing message I've ever heard. Sorry. Life is also filled with joy and happiness and the birth of new loved ones. But yet it is also true that life is filled with pain and sorrow and the death of loved ones. And we're shocked sometimes when it happens to us. We think it's going to happen, sure, to someone that we read about in the paper. Someone's name is going to show up in that obituary column, but certainly not anyone we know. Someone may die that you met once, but you never expected to come knocking on your door. And when it does, you may ask, why me? It's going to happen to all of us. 1 Peter 4:12 says, beloved, don't think it's strange concerning the fiery trial which is to try you, as though something strange were happening to you. Which brings me to point number two, God loves us. Jesus said, for God so loved the world, he gave his only begotten son, and whosoever believes in him should not perish, but have everlasting life. You see, if you will believe in God's son, if you will turn from your sin and ask Christ to be your savior, he will give you the hope of heaven so you can know your future is secure. You won't perish, but you'll have everlasting life.
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13: You need the power of the Holy Spirit not only to teach Sunday school, to take care of children, to teach, to preach, to do whatever it is that needs to be done, especially when it comes to the working in the Church of Jesus Christ in ministry. We need the power of the Holy Spirit to fulfill the work that God has given to each one of us here this evening.

0: Welcome to Somebody Loves You Radio, the Bible teaching ministry of Raul Reese in Diamond Bar, California. We're glad you've joined us for more from Raul's series focused on the Holy Spirit. Today, he'll explain how we can continually open ourselves to the filling of God's Spirit, recognizing that each day we surrender to Him is another day He can equip us to serve with God's wisdom, power, and courage. Stay with us to see how the third member of the Trinity is an ever-present blessing in our lives. Here's Raul Reese with part one of the lesson, Filled with the Holy Spirit.
1: Jesus Christ has just died on the cross, and the disciples and the women not only already have been commissioned by the Lord, but as the Lord already had told them when Jesus died on the cross, He told them to go ahead and to wait and then to go to Galilee, and there is where He would meet Him, which we call the post-resurrection time, which was the 40 days of Christ when He came back from the dead and He ministered and He appeared to the disciples and He ministered to their needs, and He also gave them the promise of the Holy Spirit. But what's amazing about that is that during that post-resurrection time, in chapter 1 of the book of Acts, as Jesus in John's Gospel, chapter 20, verse 22, you don't have to turn to it, He said this, and then when He had said this, He breathed on them and said to them, "Receive you the Holy Spirit." At that particular time, in John chapter 20, verse 22, the disciples of Jesus Christ became born again of the Holy Spirit. Now, the reason I say that is because I told you in times past, as we studied concerning the work of the Holy Spirit, that there are three prepositions in the Greek of the Holy Spirit. He's with you, He's in you, and He comes upon you. Tonight, we're going to be dealing with the P experience or the upon experience. We already dealt with the with and with the in, which we not only share with you, but with others, that the first preposition of the Greek of the Holy Spirit is that the Holy Spirit, first of all, works with a person when He's trying to bring them to conviction. Nobody really in this room or listening to the radio tonight or outside of this room or in any part of the world can ever come to Jesus Christ unless it is the work of the Holy Spirit. I don't care how many times you may share with your grandmother or your grandfather or mother or father or brother and sister, it is only the work of the Holy Spirit that will ever bring them to conversion. You can bring them to a service like this, or you can take them to a baptism, or you can take them to a concert or to whatever it may be, and it is not until the Holy Spirit convicts them of their sin that they can ever be converted to Jesus Christ. And this is why it's so important that we understand that it's not you and I that have ever converted anyone to Jesus Christ, but it's always been the work of the Holy Spirit. So as we come to the book of Acts, we have now what we call the continuing factor, because it is, again, Luke writing a continuation of the Gospel of Luke, but these are the Acts of the Apostles. Or literally, this should be called the book of the Acts of the Holy Spirit. Because everything that it deals with in the book of Acts, historically speaking, is what happened after Jesus died and gave the promise of the Holy Spirit, and how the Holy Spirit not only converted people, but baptized people and sent them out to fulfill the Great Commission. That's what the book of Acts is all about. Let me begin by reading verse 1 through verse 8 tonight, which are the last words of Jesus. He says, "To the former account I made, O Theophilus, of all that Jesus began both to do and to teach, until the day in which He was taken up to heaven, after He, through the Holy Spirit, had given commandments to the apostles whom He had chosen, to whom He also presented Himself alive with His suffering by many infallible proofs, being seen by them during 40 days and speaking of the things pertaining to the kingdom of God." So here He gives you a little insight in verse 3 to the post-resurrection time, the 40 days that Christ was here on earth with the disciples. "And being assembled together with them, He commanded them not to depart from Jerusalem." And here it is. but to wait for the promise of the Father, which he said, you have heard from me. For John truly baptized you with water, but you shall be baptized with the Holy Spirit not many days from now. Notice that the baptism of the Holy Spirit is a complete different experience from salvation, from regeneration. Because in John chapter 20, as I told you before, in verse 22, there is where that we regenerated. There is where they became born again of the Holy Spirit. The Holy Spirit came into their lives. And what Jesus is talking about here is the epi or the upon experience, which is the baptism or the filling of the Holy Spirit in my life. It's a total separate experience from salvation and regeneration. And let me say this to you, that every one of us here, young or old, needed in our lives every day. For the baptism of the Holy Spirit, it is the power that is given to you to fulfill God's work and God's service in this life. Without it, you can't. It is power given to you to fulfill the ministry and the call that God has given to each one of us as believers in the kingdom of God here tonight. And so here he begins to make the promise, but look what else he says. Therefore, he says, when they had come together, they asked him, saying, now this is Jesus glorified, getting ready to ascend to heaven. And they're going to ask him a question. And they said to him, they asked him, saying, Lord, will you at this time restore the kingdom of Israel or to Israel? They thought that Jesus would die. And literally, he wouldn't die, first of all, but that he would actually take on Rome and defeat Rome. And then he would actually bring in the kingdom, and they would sit on 12 thrones, and he would rule over them. And then everything would be nice and dandy for everybody, and there would be peace. But when he died, now that he rises again, they ask him, Lord, now that you've died and rose again, is this the time that you're going to restore the nation of Israel back to its original order? And watch what he says. And he said unto them, it is not for you to know the times or the seasons which the Father has put in his own authority. Which literally means, hey, mind your own business. That's God's business. Watch what else he says. But, he says, you, one thing I know for sure, but you shall receive power, dunamis power. We get our word dynamite in the English for power here. But you shall receive dynamite or dynamic power when the Holy Spirit has come upon. There it is again, epi, the upon experience upon you. Or we can say here, not only the power that will come upon you, but power for service. He says, and you shall be witnesses to me in Jerusalem, in all of Judea, in Samaria, and to the ends of the earth. Notice what Jesus Christ has just told them and what he's telling you and what he's telling me. This is the great promise that Jesus Christ has made to each one of us. We come to the great work of the Holy Spirit in the life of the believer. You and I are believers. If you have repented of your sins and you have accepted Jesus Christ into your heart, then that makes you a believer. In the baptism with the Holy Spirit, or what we call filled with the Holy Spirit, is the powerful experience that not only each one of us can receive this evening, but it's the experience that the early church received in their own personal lives, and miraculously, they had growth in the church. In 1 week, over 25,000 people were converted because of the power of the Holy Spirit and because of the power the disciples received from the Holy Spirit. Why isn't it happening today the way it happened in the early church? We have the Holy Spirit. The Holy Spirit hasn't ceased. As some say that the gifts of the Holy Spirit stopped in apostolic times, they're not for today. Wrong. Therefore, today, the Bible speaks about this. Did you know that the book of Acts is the only book in the New Testament that doesn't have an ending or an amen? It continues on even today. It's still making history. Why? Because the Holy Spirit is the one that has been left here for each one of us until Christ comes again. As the Paraclete is the one that will come alongside to assist, to teach, to lead, to convict, to help us, to baptize us. As a matter of fact, According to the World Christian Encyclopedia, this is what they say about what's happened in the world today concerning the Holy Spirit. They said there are in the world today some 51 million believers in Pentecostal churches who have experienced the baptism with the Holy Spirit. Besides this, 11 million more in other churches who enjoy the fullness of this blessing. If that is true, then why do we see so much carnality today in the church? If that is true. If we have this power that God speaks about, then why is it that you and I constantly fall into sin? And there are so many people within the Church of Jesus Christ that don't have they are being defeated every day of their lives concerning their lives in Jesus Christ. It's like a roller coaster ride when they're walking with Christ, when the Bible says that we can have power and victory over sin. Sin should never dominate over our lives. Romans chapter 6 talks about that. We have the power to put sin to death. But I'm going to get to that later on as we move on in the study here. I want us to recognize tonight that the principal work of the Holy Spirit is exalting Jesus Christ. And if you ever hear anybody preaching that we need to give glory and honor to the Holy Spirit, believe me, they're wrong. Because the Holy Spirit has come to bring glory and honor to the Lord Jesus Christ. We never ever give glory and honor and lift up the Holy Spirit. It is Jesus that sent the Holy Spirit, and the Holy Spirit himself gives glory and honor to Jesus Christ.
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1: When we speak of the baptism with the Holy Spirit, we recognize one thing, that Jesus Christ is the baptizer with the Holy Spirit. Mark that. Jesus is the baptizer of the Holy Spirit. This baptism that we speak about the Holy Spirit is probably the most important in connection with our spiritual life and service in the life of every believer. You need the power of the Holy Spirit not only to teach Sunday school, to take care of children, to teach, to preach, to do whatever it is that needs to be done, especially when it comes to the working in the Church of Jesus Christ in ministry. We need the power of the Holy Spirit to fulfill the work that God has given to each one of us here this evening. The Bible also teaches that the baptism with the Holy Spirit is a separate, totally different, distinct action, but total different baptism from regeneration. It's not the same experience. And yet there are people that say that it's the same experience. They use Ephesians chapter 4 verses 1 through 7. And then they use 1 Corinthians chapter 12 where it speaks about one Lord, one Spirit, one of everything. But the Bible says that it's a different, distinct experience. And it's not a once and for all experience. It can happen every day. Every day we can be Spirit-filled by the Holy Spirit if we come to God and ask him. But I think it's important that as we see Christ here, not only giving his command to receive power, I also believe that part of that problem today in the church and outside of the church today is because of the lack of power in the church and the lack of power in the life of the believer. It seems that people are not making great progress when it comes to overcoming sin. And temptation is given to them, or sin or temptation, or the desires of the flesh. But it seems that today more people are falling into greater sin. And when you talk to people, you ask them, how are you doing? Well, I'm barely making it. How can we be barely making it when we have the greatest power in the world, the Lord Jesus Christ and his Holy Spirit? How can that be? You see, there are so many believers today in the bondage of sinful desires and appetites of the flesh. And that's one of the reasons they're not getting anywhere. Because they're living in the life of carnality. They're living a life of defeat constantly. You see, we need to pray for the power of the Holy Spirit, because I personally feel that the only way that the church can ever continue, not only to be a...
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4: Listen to what he says. And I will pray the Father, and he will give you another helper that he may abide with you forever. The Spirit of truth, whom the world cannot receive because it neither sees him nor knows him. But you know him, for he dwells with you and will be in you. And I will not leave you as orphans, but I will come to you. That's a promise. The Lord already has done that. Then Jesus made a second promise of the Holy Spirit, that he would come and that he would teach you and would bring all things to your minds or to remembrance. John 14, 26 says this: But the Helper, the Holy Spirit, whom the Father will send in my name, he will teach you all things and bring to your remembrance all things that I have ever said unto you. And of course, that is the help that the Holy Spirit will give to each one of us to read the Old Testament, to read the New Testament, and each book line upon line, precept upon precept. And as we read the whole counsel of God, and as we're witnessing or thinking or studying, God's Holy Spirit brings to our remembrance those things that we've studied. And if you haven't read the Old Testament, then he cannot bring anything from the Old Testament to your minds. Only what you've read, only what you've studied, can he bring up. And that's why the Holy Spirit was given to us, to teach us and lead us and guide us into all truth. I read today R.A. Torrey's book, one of the greatest, not only pastor teachers, but writers of the 18 and 1900s. As a matter of fact, he wrote this little book that is called The Baptism of the Holy Spirit. I read it all today because it was so good. Just like, an enrichment. I read it before, but it was kind of like a renewing in my own personal life. This is what he says about the Holy Spirit. He says, it is quite possible to have something, yes, much of the Spirit's presence and work in the heart, and yet come short of that special fullness and work known in the Bible as the baptism or filling with the Holy Spirit. You see, you already have come to Jesus Christ when you repented. The Holy Spirit was with you. He came into your life. And you can be sitting there and you say, well, I'm a Christian. And I would say, amen, you are a Christian. But something that I see in your life, if there is no power. Think how many of you tonight that are sitting here, and maybe those listening through radio, can say to me, man, I am overrunning with the Holy Spirit. You need it. And God wants to give it to you if you want it. Let me begin by the names and the experiences that many people call the baptism of the Holy Spirit. First of all, it is not a second definite work of grace. It is not a second definite work of grace. Secondly, it is not a second blessing, because it's a continual overflowing whenever you want it, 7 days a week or 31 days or 30 days in the month or 52 weeks in the year. You can have it all the time you want it. It is not sanctification or holiness. That's not what it is. As a matter of fact, what the baptism of the Holy Spirit is this. It's number one, the promise of the Father through his Son, Jesus Christ. Listen to Luke 24, 49 and Acts 1, 4, what he says. He says, behold, I send the promise of my Father upon you, but tarry in the city of Jerusalem until you are endued with power from on high. This is the different power. You see, Jesus is telling the disciples not to go anywhere, even though they've accepted Christ as Lord and Savior, until they're empowered for service by the Holy Spirit. And this is why so many of our young people today do not have power over their life, because they haven't been baptized with the Holy Spirit. And that's why they constantly fall into sin. In Acts 1, 4, he said this, and being assembled together with them, he commanded them not to depart from Jerusalem, but to wait for the promise of the Father, which he said, you have heard from me. Secondly, the gift of the Father.

0: Father and the Son to us. It is the gift of the Father and the Son. In John 14, 16 and 15, 26 and Acts 5, 32, listen to what he says. And I will pray the Father, and he will give you another helper that he may abide with you forever. And when the helper comes, I will send him to you from the Father, the Spirit of truth who proceeds from the Father, he will testify of me. And then he said this in Acts 5:32, and as we are his witnesses of these things, so also is the Holy Spirit whom God has given to those who, listen, obey him. Obedience is part of being filled with the Holy Spirit in your life. And we're going to talk about the hindrances that can hinder the work of God in your life too. Thirdly, it is a command of the Lord to receive the baptism of the Holy Spirit. We already read Acts 1:4. Ephesians 5:18 says this, and do not be drunk with wine in which in the dispensation, but be you continually filled with the Holy Spirit. Notice, not just once in a while. The word there in Greek, to be filled, is a continual factor, continually being filled every day, every hour, every moment of our time in our lives.
1: 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We hope you'll be with us again next time as we continue this series exploring the matchless impact of the Holy Spirit in our lives. We'll discover more of what it looks like to listen for His leading and follow Him with the boldness of absolute surrender. Now, here's Raul with a final thought.
0: And then it's important that we understand that the purpose and necessity of the baptism of the Holy Spirit, number one, is for power and service. Acts 1:8, we read, but you shall receive power when the Holy Spirit comes upon you, and you shall be my witnesses to me in Jerusalem, all of Judea, Samaria, and to the ends of the whole earth. Secondly, this is important, not only empowers you for service, but secondly, it empowers you for spiritual warfare. The Bible says in Ephesians 6:12, for we do not wrestle against flesh and blood, but against principalities, against powers, and against rulers of darkness of this age, and against spiritual hosts and wickedness in heavenly places. And then again, there in the book of Ephesians, listen carefully, chapter 6, in verse 18, he says this, and this is so good. He says, praying always with all prayer and supplication in the Holy Spirit, being watchful to this end with all perseverance and supplication for all the saints. God wants us to be baptized for spiritual warfare with the Holy Spirit.
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3: When George Washington accepted command of the Continental Army, Americans were fighting a king and determined not to replace one form of unchecked power with another. Washington understood the difference between authority and ownership. In 1775, he declared, "When we assume the soldier, we do not lay aside the citizen." Even as commander of America's army, Washington remembered that he remained one of the people and that the power entrusted to him was never his to keep. He did not fight to rule America. He fought so Americans could govern themselves. Washington's example gave the young nation something more than victory. It gave America a standard for leadership. Those who hold power must remain accountable to the people they serve. Because in a free nation, leadership is not ownership. It is a duty and a trust.
4: I am convinced that the root cause of virtually every problem that every human has is lack of identity in Jesus. I really, really believe that. And so there are two basic types of identity.
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4: 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And then we find it in our role identity.
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6: Some of the wisest words ever written on the subject of temptation were penned by Mark Twain. He said, "It's easier to stay out than to get out." You and I know what he meant. It's easier to stay away from temptation's door than to go back once we cross the threshold. And staying away from temptation's door is where the Bible helps us. The Apostle Paul wrote that God provides a way of escape for every temptation that is common to man, which means, of course, every temptation. 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
13: Could somebody say amen? Saints of God, this morning I've been, amen, studying on a message for several weeks now, and I don't think I'm quite ready yet, but I think I'm ready enough to start. So Axeful Gospel, I want you to know that everything we do, how many? Everything we do depends on God's blessings. I've seen and experienced God's blessing in my life. Anybody here? There are things that have happened in the 41 years I've been saved and in the 34 years I've been pastoring this church that I still cannot explain. But only I can say that it's the Lord's blessing. In spite of me, the Lord has blessed me, and I enjoy the blessings of the Lord in and on my life. And I don't know about you, but right now you need to know the Lord is blessing you right now. I said, the Lord is blessing you right now. You got to keep an attitude of knowing that the Lord is blessing you, no matter what it looks like, no matter what it sounds like, no matter what they say, no matter what he say, no matter what she say. You got to keep saying, that's all right. The Lord is blessing me right now. Are you with me, somebody? So as I begin to study about the blessing, amen, and the message this morning is entitled, The Lord's Blessing, amen. So many people work so hard trying to get things done, trying to do things, and it doesn't happen. Some people pay a lot of money, amen, go to a lot of expenses, a lot of extremes, trying to do things, and it doesn't happen. And then some people don't go through anything, and then everything happens. And so you'd be wondering, how does it work, Lord? How does it work? And well, I found out it works by the blessing. I said it works by the blessing of the Lord. Are you with me, somebody? Some people God like, and some people he don't. That's amazing because he loves everybody. Bible said he loved Jacob, but he hated Esau. And I'm saying, Lord, they're twins. How could they? And he said, well, that's the way it is. And some people are blessed and some people are not. But I found out that God blesses who he want to bless. And he blesses them when he want to bless them. But everything that comes to us, amen, that's good and perfect, amen, coming from the Lord is always his blessings in our lives. And some things that happen in your life that don't seem so good ends up being a blessing in your life. Hallelujah. Because the devil might have meant it for evil, but God will take the evil thing the devil tried to do and turn it, I'm preaching now, and turn it into a blessing. And even when you mess up, I better turn around. I said, even when you mess up and when you don't do the right things, how many know God will still look behind whatever you did? He'll look above whatever you did, and he'll bless you anyway, just because he want to bless you because he loves you. Are you with me, somebody? I'm not giving you a license to sin and do wrong, but I'm saying God can bless who he want to bless, and I don't know about you, but he's blessing me right now, and I thank him for somebody ought to just thank him for the blessing. You should have been dead. You should be in the hospital. You should be jacked up and tore up from the floor up, but God is blessing you, and hallelujah. I might have to preach this thing this week. So in Psalms 133, not a four-leaf clover, not a lucky charm. Are you with me, somebody? And it's not your, amen, zodiac horoscope. You ever wonder why they call it a horoscope? So in Psalms 133, David said something that's so arresting. The Lord's blessing. Can somebody say that with me? David says, amen, in Psalms 133, and it's familiar, the first verse, but I want to look at it all the way through to the last verse. Psalms 133. Division of Psalms, amen. 133 division of Psalms. Amen. When you have it, say amen. Now watch this now. Listen to what he says. He says, behold how good and how pleasant it is for brethren, and that goes for sisters, to dwell together in unity. To dwell together in unity. He said, it's like the precious ointment or the precious oil upon the head that ran down upon the beard, even Aaron's beard, that went down to the skirts of his garments or to the ends of his garments, as the dew of Hermon and as the dew that descended upon the mountains of Zion. He says, for there the Lord commanded the blessing, even life forevermore. I want you to know God has commanded the blessing upon your life this morning, saints of God. And when we come together in unity, when we come together to worship and praise the Lord and giving him the glory, how many know he's blessing you right now? That's why when the praise service comes, amen, you ought to be on your feet with your hands lifted and your mouth open, giving God praise and giving him glory. Somebody said, why am I praising him? You're praising him for the blessing. Are you with me, somebody? You're praising him because he has blessed you like nobody else could do. I've had people in the church who didn't have good credit, but they went to buy a house and they didn't have good credit, but God, some kind of way, he touched the paperwork, touched the finances, turned the thing around, and end up blessing them with that house, even with bad credit. They're in there right now, giving God the praise, giving God. And when you look back and try to figure out how did they get in the house, they can't tell you how I got in the house, except the Lord just blessed me with the house, and I have to give him the praise. Didn't really qualify, didn't have the money, didn't have the down payment, but somehow, some way, God did something that I could never have done. He blessed me. Are you with me, son? trying not to preach. Proverbs chapter 10, verse 22. Anybody experience some amazing blessings? Proverbs chapter 10, verse 22. Matter of fact, look at verse 6 this morning. Amen. Proverbs chapter 10 and verse 6. When you have it, say amen. The Bible says in verse 6, blessings are upon the head of the just. Underline that word just in the Hebrew. It also means righteousness, the righteous. Blessings are upon the head of the righteous or the just. But violence covereth the mouth of the wicked. Skip down to 22. This is the one I want. He says, the blessing of the Lord, it make it. The blessing of the Lord, it make it. People say, well, if I pay my tithe, I'm going to be broke, Brother Bob. If you don't pay your tithe, you're going to be broke. Are you with me, somebody? The blessing of the Lord, it make it rich. God doesn't make broke people. He make rich people. Are you with me, somebody? And he added no sorrow with it. Are you with me, somebody? You don't have to be running when nobody's chasing you. You don't have to worry about the police looking for you. Hello, somebody. You don't have to, amen, wonder about somebody catching up with your scheme or your lying, because the blessing of the Lord make it rich, and he added no sorrow with it. Are you with me? In other words, you can enjoy the blessings of God in the open and in front of anybody, because when God blesses you, everybody will know it's the Lord. Are you with me, somebody? So what is the Lord's blessing, Brother Bob? Well, that's what I've been trying to find out. And then I come to this conclusion, thanks to, amen, Watchman Nee. He helped me with this. He said, it's God working on your behalf without any cause. Let me look at this group over here. He said the blessing of the Lord, the blessing is actually God working on your behalf without any cause. Let me leave that group alone. I'm going to go back over here. He said the blessing is God working on your behalf without any cause. See, we always think we have to do something in order to get something from God. Are you with me, somebody? But how many know God can just bless you because he want to bless you without any cause at all, just because he blesses you? Are you with me, somebody? So when I look at that, I have to go back to the miracles God did with feeding the multitude. The Bible said there were 5,000 men and women and children. And the Lord didn't have anything but 5 loaves of bread and 2 fishes. And the disciples said to him, what is that among so many? What are we going to do? That's not going to do anything. 5 little loaves of bread. And they were little loaves in those days, kind of like the little loaves we get today. Are you with me, somebody? They were little loaves, amen, and little fish. And he said, but 5,000 men plus women plus children, amen, had to be fed. And the Lord said, what do we have? And a little boy had a lunch with 5 loaves and 5 fishes. And so they brought the lunch to the Lord Jesus, and the disciples were going, this is ridiculous. He said, 300 pennies worth of bread, 500 pennies worth of bread. Even I could go 1,000 pennies worth of bread. Isn't enough bread to feed all these people? And you're going to do something with 5 loaves and 2 little fishes? 5,000 men? And some of you women know how hard it is to feed a man. But can you imagine 5,000 men? Are you with me, somebody? Plus women and children? And what did the Lord do? The Bible said he took the fishes and the loaves. Hey, hallelujah. And he looked up toward heaven and he blessed it. Amen. In the name of Jesus. Hallelujah to God. And then he began to break it and began to break it and kept on breaking it, kept on breaking it, kept on breaking it, kept on breaking it until he fed everybody. And that would have been enough for me. But then he turned around and picked up 12 baskets full of leftovers. That's what you call the blessing, somebody. With nothing, God did the miracle. But it was in the blessing. Now, I know it was a message for us this morning, because God didn't only feed the 5,000 men, turned around and fed 4,000 men again in another setting. And the exact same miracle that he did before, he did it again. So you can look back over your life and see the blessings that he gave you before. How many know he's able to do them again? You just need to remember the ones that he did and give him praise for the one that he did, and know that if he did it before, hallelujah, that he can do it again in the name of I would have had somebody that can grab. So the miracle of the loaves and the fishes multiplying was the Lord's blessing on it. Are you with me, somebody? I want to look at how the blessing started. I'm always curious to find out, Lord, how did this blessing thing start? Well, going to Genesis chapter 12, it started with Father Abraham. in Genesis chapter 12. I want to pick it up at verse 1. Amen. Are you with me this morning? Touch your neighbor and tell your neighbor the Lord is blessing you right now. Seeing people try to tell me, well, I've got to go and find this. I've got to go and do this. I need to do this. It cracks me up. So many people, amen, that say they're saved always tell me the things they, a lot of times, tell me the things that they think they need. And I sometimes just be laughing. I just be laughing because how many know sometimes it's not what you think you need. Are you with me, somebody? But when God blesses you, are you with me, somebody? God knows what you really need is a blessing. Are you with me, somebody? Who in here really need a blessing this morning? That's what, now nah, this is the right message, right message. Genesis chapter 12. I want to pick it up at verse 1. Genesis chapter 12 and verse 1. Now watch this now. Abraham minding his own business, doing his own thing. Wasn't a special person at all. As a matter of fact, his daddy worshipped idols. So he grew up in a house full of idolatry. And in chapter 12, amen, in verse 1, watch this now. When you have it, say amen. The Bible says, now the Lord had said unto Abram, that was his name before God changed it to Abraham, which was a blessing, by the way. He said, now the Lord had said unto Abram, means exalted father. Abram, exalted father. He says, get thee out of thy country and from thy kindred and from thy father's house unto a land that I will show thee. And I will make of thee a great nation. And I will bless thee. Wait a minute. And I will bless thee. I will make of thee a great nation, and I will bless thee and make thy name great, and thou shalt be a blessing. I found out blessed people bless people. Are you with me, somebody? Blessed people don't curse people. They bless people. Are you with me, somebody? And thou shalt be a blessing. Watch this now. And I will bless them that bless you, thee, and curse them that curse thee. And in thee shall all families of the earth be blessed. That was a prophecy concerning the Lord Jesus Christ coming into the world and dying for the sins of the whole earth. Are you with me, somebody? And came through the lineage of Abraham. Hallelujah to God. And so God says, go back to that third verse. I will bless them that bless thee and curse him that curse. That's why you don't have to worry about fighting with your enemy or fighting with nobody, trying to get even, trying to get justice. How many know God will fight your battle for you and he will bless you? Hallelujah. And he'll take care of your enemy. He said, I'll make of you a great nation. I'll bless thee and make thy name great, and thou shalt be a blessing. Hallelujah. Go to Genesis 22. I would have had time to go through Genesis so we can study the life of Abraham and then his sons, Isaac and Jacob, because his blessings went right on through his lineage. Are you with me, somebody? And your blessing's going to go through your lineage. Amen. I said, your blessing's going to go through your lineage. Amen. Your kids may be doing whatever they're doing right now, but your blessing is going to come through your lineage in the name of Jesus. Those children will be saved and filled with the Holy Ghost. Those grandchildren will be saved and filled with the Holy Ghost because they're coming through your lineage in the name of Jesus. Somebody ought to give God praise for the blessing this morning. And so in Genesis chapter 22, when you have it, say amen, pick it up at verse 15. The Bible says, and the angel of the Lord called unto Abram, Abraham. Now notice his name from Abram went to Abraham. Abram, exalted father. Abraham, father of many nations. Hallelujah. That was the blessing. He changed his name from Abram, exalted father, to Abraham, the father of many nations. Are you with me, somebody? And the angel of the Lord called unto Abraham out of heaven the second time and said, by myself have I sworn, said the Lord, for because thou hast done this thing, he was sacrificing his own son, Isaac. Amen. He was ready to sacrifice him out of obedience to the Lord. And the Lord said, because thou hast done this thing and hast not withheld thy son, thine only son, that in blessing, watch this now, I will bless thee. And in multiplying, I will multiply thy seed as the stars of the heaven and as the sand which is upon the seashore. And thy seed shall possess the gate or the power of his enemies. Hallelujah. And in thy seed shall all the nations of the earth be blessed because thou hast obeyed my voice. Hallelujah to God. Hallelujah. So God pronounces more blessings upon Abraham, hallelujah, from through his obedience and through his willingness to sacrifice his son, his only son, to God, amen, out of obedience. God knew that he deserved his blessings. Are you with me, somebody? Now look at Genesis 24. I wouldn't you have time to read at home the account of Abraham all the way. I'm just grabbing excerpts, amen, from this gospel, from this book. Genesis chapter 24, and I want to pick it up at verse 1. Genesis 24 and verse 1. Watch this now. And Abraham was old and well stricken, well advanced in age, and the Lord had blessed Abraham in only a few things. And the Lord had blessed Abraham in how many things? How many would like to be blessed in all things this morning in the name of Jesus? So let's take a look at what that means to you and I, amen, in the New Testament, because we're a New Testament church. Go to Galatians chapter 3. Go to Galatians chapter 3 this morning. Anybody getting anything out of this? Go to Galatians chapter 3 and see if I can hook up this train. Galatians chapter 3, and I want to pick it up at verse 7, amen? Galatians chapter 3 and verse 7. Well, pick it up at 6 and let's cruise into 7. Is that all right? Galatians chapter 3, verse 6, and we'll go into 7. When you have it, say amen. Even as Abraham believed God, watch this now, and it was accounted to him for righteousness. What did he do? He believed God. Anybody believe God this morning? Anybody believe God? So in verse 7, he goes on to say, know ye therefore that they which are of faith, those that are really of faith, he says, the same are the children of Abraham. So when God said he'd bless Abraham and all of his seed, amen, how many know he was talking about you and I too? We're not Jews, amen, but how many know we've been adopted into the family of Almighty God? Hallelujah. He said the same were the children of Abraham. Watch this now. And the scripture foreseeing that God would justify the heathen or the Gentiles through faith, he said, preach before the gospel, the good news unto Abraham, saying, in thee shall all nations be blessed. How many nations? Does that include you and I? In thee all nations shall be blessed. Hallelujah to God. So then they which be of faith, he says, are blessed with faithful Abraham. Hallelujah to God. In other words, the same blessings that God pronounced upon Abraham is on your life today in the name of Jesus. Because of faith in God through our Lord Jesus Christ, we are part of the family of God. He said, for as many as are of the works of the law are under the curse. He said, for it is written, cursed is everyone that continueth not in all things which are written in the book of the law to do them, but that no man is justified by the law in the sight of God, it is evident. Watch this. For the just shall live by faith. Hallelujah to God. In other words, believing God and standing on his word in the name of Jesus, acting on his word. Hallelujah is how you live by faith, somebody. Whatever the Lord say, you say, yes, Lord. He said, and the law is not of faith, but the man that doeth them shall live in them. Hallelujah to God. Verse 13 is where I'm going. He said, Christ hath redeemed us, bought us back, paid a price that we couldn't pay. Are you with me, somebody? The Lord Jesus Christ, the anointed one of God, the Messiah, has redeemed us. He's paid for us, bought and paid for every one of our sins and placed our name in the Lamb's book of life. He's redeemed us. Hallelujah. From the curse of the law. Hallelujah to God. Hallelujah. Being made a curse for us. Hallelujah. For it is written, cursed is everyone that hangs on a tree. Hallelujah to God. Thank you, Jesus. Talking about that bloody cross, amen, the Lord Jesus hung on. Hallelujah. That's why that cross is not to be played with. Are you with me, somebody? It's not just an entertainment piece to wear around your neck. Are you with me, somebody? But it's the place where God sent his son, the Lord Jesus, to die for all of our sins. Amen. So we will have the blessings of Abraham on our lives today in the name of Jesus. Somebody said it was at the cross. It was at the cross where I first saw the light. Hallelujah. And the burdens of my heart rolled away. Hallelujah. Hallelujah. Can somebody give him praise? Then he said in verse 14, this is where I'm going. He said that the blessing of Abraham, watch this, may come on the Gentiles. Hallelujah. That's every one of us that's non-Jews. Amen. That the blessing of Abraham might come on the Gentiles through Jesus Christ. Are you with me, somebody? The moment you accepted Jesus Christ as your Lord and Savior, the blessings of Abraham was transferred to every one of you in the name of Jesus. And the blessings of Abraham is on your life right now. Come on, give him the praise. Give him the glory. You're standing in the blessing in the name of Jesus. Hallelujah. Woo, hallelujah. Look at verse 29, I'm coming out of here. He says, verse 29, he said, if you be Christ, if you belong to the Lord Jesus Christ, if you really belong to him, the anointed one, he says, then are you Abraham's seed, hallelujah, and heirs according to the promise. Hallelujah to God. What is the promise? The promise is the blessing. Are you with me, somebody? The promise is the blessing. So the Lord's blessing is a result of receiving what we do not deserve. The results we are having in our life is beyond what we've earned, saints of God, from our works, from our education, from our ability. There's no way to explain it. Are you with me, somebody? Except it's called the blessing. I heard a brother say, when the Lord wants to do a small miracle, he puts me in a difficult situation. Hallelujah. Anybody in a difficult situation right now? Well, the Lord is getting ready to do a miracle in your life. Anybody in a situation where you need help from the Lord because it seems like nobody else is able to help you? Well, you're right in line for your blessing this morning in the name of Jesus. Are you with me, somebody? Hallelujah. And so he went on to say, he puts me in a difficult situation, amen, when I need a small miracle. He said, but when God wants to work a great miracle, he said, when he want to work a great miracle in my life, he puts me into an impossible situation. When I'm looking at my situation and say, there's no way that I'm going to be able to get through the mess I'm in right now, God, and it's just impossible for me to do it. But I read a scripture that said, all things are possible to them that believe in God. Are you with me, somebody? You just write for the miracle, somebody, in the name of Jesus. The blessing can take you through what you never could thought you could have came through in the name of Jesus. Jesus, that's why I love the blessing this morning. Can you give him the praise? Hallelujah.
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14: This is Bishop Bob Jackson. 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And right now, Lord Jesus, I open the door to my heart and I receive you into my heart as my Lord and my Savior. 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
4: Life is filled with pain and sorrow and the death of loved ones. You're thinking right now, this is like the most depressing message I've ever heard. Sorry. Life is also filled with joy and happiness and the birth of new loved ones. But yet it is also true that life is filled with pain and sorrow and the death of loved ones. And we're shocked sometimes when it happens to us. We think it's going to happen, sure, to someone that we read about in the paper. Someone's name is going to show up in that obituary column, but certainly not anyone we know. Someone may die that you met once, but you never expected to come knocking on your door. And when it does, you may ask, why me? It's going to happen to all of us. 1 Peter 4:12 says, beloved, don't think it's strange concerning the fiery trial which is to try you, as though something strange were happening to you. Which brings me to point number two, God loves us. Jesus said, for God so loved the world, he gave his only begotten son, and whosoever believes in him should not perish, but have everlasting life. You see, if you will believe in God's son, if you will turn from your sin and ask Christ to be your savior, he will give you the hope of heaven so you can know your future is secure. You won't perish, but you'll have everlasting life.
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0: Good afternoon, and welcome to the Narrow Path radio broadcast. My name is Steve Gregg, and we're live, as is generally the case, Monday through Friday, for an hour without commercial breaks. We just take your phone calls the whole time. And those phone calls, generally speaking, we expect them to be either questions that you have about the Bible or the Christian faith that you want to talk about on the air, or disagreements with the host that you'd like to talk about on the air. But that's a wide range of possibilities there. So feel free to give me a call. I'm looking at a switchboard that is largely open, not entirely. If you'd like to get through, this is going to be a very good opportunity, possibly the best you'll have in this coming hour. So you can call me at this number, 844-484-5737. That's 844-484-5737. If you'd like to be on the air. It's a very good chance to do so right now. The following weekend, about a week from now, I'm going to be speaking at a variety of places further north in California from where I am. I'm in Southern California. I'll be up in the Fresno, Clovis, Oakhurst area, speaking in a number of places. If you live up in that area or you happen to be planning to be in that area, and want to join any of these gatherings, feel free to look them up at our website, thenarrowpath.com. If you go there and go on the tab that says announcements, you'll find all the places that I'm going to be. Now, if you're in Sacramento area, 2 weeks after that, so about 3 weeks from now, I'll be speaking at a few places in the Sacramento area as well. Those also are listed at our website. And there's some more travels coming up in the following months as well, but we'll just leave it at that right now. So Fresno, Clovis, Oakhurst area, about a week from now, about 2 weeks later, Sacramento area. You can get all the details from thenarrowpath.com under announcements. All right, we're going to go to the phones and talk right now to Rez in the Bay Area. That is San Francisco Bay Area, California. Hi, Rez. Welcome to The Narrow Path. Thanks for calling.
1: Hi, Rez. Hi, Steve. I'm Rez. You're Steve.
0: Yes, that's what
1: Steve,
0: I understood. Yeah.
1: Good afternoon.
0: Hi.
1: I've never asked you this, but wanted to ask you, from you're someone that I consider one of the most logical people I've ever met who can see the follies behind people's behavior. So with that being said, I personally believe that speaking in tongues that you hear most of the time in churches is kind of like learned behavior that other people hear other people and they do it. And it's like emotionalism. I don't think it's real at all. It's just something that, like babies, they mimic other people. So with that being said, what's your take on it? Have you done it? And in the past, if you've done it, you kind of see it now as just kind of this learned behavior, or what are your views on it?
0: Okay, I'd be glad to talk about that. First of all, I don't hear people speak in tongues all that much because the churches I go to often are not Pentecostal churches, and that's where you're more likely to hear people doing this. I have certainly visited and been in my share of Pentecostal churches, so I know the phenomenon. And as far as whether it's learned behavior or not, this is something that's not always easy to determine because there is such a thing as a gift of tongues. The Bible speaks of it. And in fact, it says the church should not forbid people to speak in tongues. It says in 1 Corinthians 14, though it should be done in an orderly way, as Paul says. Now, we have churches today that fall into more often than not one of two categories. Those that don't allow speaking in tongues, but they don't do it in an orderly way. And those who simply don't allow speaking in tongues or don't believe in it. Both of those, of course, are violating what the Bible says. To find a church where people are permitted to speak in tongues, but they do it one at a time, only when there's an interpreter, only two or three in a whole service, well, that's exactly how the Bible says it should be done. And I don't know why churches just seem to avoid that balance. You know, they either go crazy with tongues sometimes, it seems, at least they're not orderly, or they don't believe in it at all. Now, I do believe there's a valid gift of tongues, but you said that churches that you've been into where people speak in tongues, you wonder whether it's learned behavior or not a spiritual gift. Well, that is possible. Anytime you join a society of people or a church or a denomination, in order to fit in, you do learn the patterns of behavior that belong to that group. Unless you're trying to be, rock the boat or be a troublemaker. Some people like to do that, but most people who go to church actually want to be a part of the group and want to fit in and want people to see them as somebody who's like themselves. And so if you go to a church where people smoke cigars and drink whiskey, as some of the Reformed young guys are doing, then maybe a young guy joining that group will start smoking cigars and drinking whiskey too. If you go to a Pentecostal church, people are certainly going to be speaking in tongues. Maybe you'll be inclined to do the same thing, whether you have the gift or not. In other words, we all sort of try to fit in and in some measure imitate the norms of the groups we want to be seen as a part of. So there is pressure in Pentecostal churches upon people, whether they have the gift of tongues or not. There's pressure to appear as if they do. Because in Pentecostal churches, speaking in tongues is actually a rite of passage. And someone who has not spoken in tongues will be viewed, at least by some people, as someone who's not really fully arrived, because they believe that if somebody has been baptized in the Spirit, the first evidence that they have been is that they will speak in tongues. Which translates into this: if you haven't spoken in tongues, you have not been baptized in the Spirit, as all Christians should be. And so there's that pressure. If you're going to be in a group that believes you have to speak in tongues to be filled with the Spirit, and that you know, you don't want to be one of those who acts like it's not important to be filled with the Spirit, then you're going to be under pressure to speak in tongues. I'm not saying you'll fake it. Some people might. I'm sure there are people who would fake things just to please other people. There may be people in those churches that don't speak in tongues because they're too honest to fake it. But also, there's probably people who do what others are doing and don't see themselves as faking it. They assume that what they're doing is what everyone else is doing and what you're supposed to be doing. They don't see themselves as faking. So there is, you know, there is learned behavior in probably every society of people, including Pentecostal churches. And it is true also that in Pentecostal churches, if you hear a lot of people speak in tongues, a lot of them sound very similar to each other. When that is true, I have to assume either there is some language unknown to me where the same sounds and the same words seem to occur frequently, or that perhaps some people are imitating others. I don't know. So I would say this. You wonder if I've spoken in tongues. I have. Did I used to, and have I renounced it? No, I still do once in a while. I've never done it in public. I've never done it in a church. So, I mean, even my wife has never heard me speak in tongues to my knowledge. So, I mean, it's not something I do in front of people, but it's a devotional exercise. It's a devotional gift. So, no, I don't renounce it. I believe the Bible teaches it. I don't believe everyone has to speak in tongues, but I certainly am persuaded that I have spoken in tongues in a legitimate sense. I know for sure I've never done it to please anyone. I know I've never done it to imitate anyone. I've only done it on occasions when I felt that's what the Bible describes, and when I was, you know, as a Spirit-filled Christian. So, you know, I don't do it every day. I'm not saying it would be wrong to, but I just don't. So anyway, that's me. Of course, what I do isn't the important thing. What the Bible teaches is more important. But in my opinion, the Bible does teach there is a spiritual gift of tongues. And therefore, I'm not going to say all these people who speak in tongues are faking it. But I'm also not going to say that in a society where everyone is in a sense under pressure to speak in tongues, that everybody who does it has the genuine gift. I think there's an element of both, the real gift in some cases and learned behavior, as you called it, in other cases. So I'm kind of I'm going to walk the middle line there, not to be cowardly, but just because I think that's the nature of the reality as I see it. All right, let's talk to Brian in Pomona, California. Brian, welcome to The Narrow Path. Thanks for calling.
2: Hey, Steve, good afternoon. My question is in regards to the Mark of the Beast, and I believe I know your stance on it. You believe that it's symbolic.
0: Yes.
2: Regarding it being on your head and your hand, and I love that view. It makes sense to me. I have another view that I want to run by you. I don't know if you've heard of this, but it basically says that that the number 666 and the imagery of the beast in the Book of Revelation point directly to Roman Emperor Nero, and that ancient languages like Hebrew and Greek used letters to represent numbers, referring to gematria. And when you take the Hebrew spelling of Nero's royal title, Nero Caesar, and add up the numerical value of each letter, the total equals 666. And then some early biblical manuscripts list the numbers as 616 instead. Scholars note that the Latin spelling of Nero Caesar adds up precisely to 616 in that regard. So I wanted to know your perspective on that, Steve. Have you ever heard of this? What are your thoughts?
0: Well, no, I think you're quite right. I believe the number 666 is a reference to Nero. Now, what I believe about the beast is that the beast is not one man. But the beast, of course, has seven heads and 10 horns. These seven heads are said to be seven kings. Some people would interpret them as seven Caesars, of course, over in Revelation 17:10. And we're also told in the same chapter that the 10 horns are 10 kings. So we've got 17 kings associated with it. And both the numbers 7 and 10 can be symbolic, which means it could be far more. The idea is that the beast is not one king or one ruler. The beast represents a system of multiple rulers. And the question is, you know, what specifically? Now, there's much in the description of the beast that is reminiscent of Rome, when we're told it's the city on seven hills, you know, which is what Rome sometimes was called. Some people believe that that's a reference to Rome. And and some people think the seven kings that are the heads are the emperors. And it says that there are seven kings. Five are fallen, it says. That is, at the time Revelation was written, five of them were in the past. The sixth one was current, and he said there'll be a seventh. And it goes on to give more details. Now, Revelation chapter 17, therefore, says that at the time Revelation was written, five of these kings had fallen, and one, the sixth one, was current. Now, it doesn't say that these kings represent emperors, but on the suggestion that they do, Nero was the sixth of the emperors. And therefore, to say that Nero was the current king of the beast. Now, there were other heads, other kings. The beast doesn't represent just Nero himself alone. It represents the whole series of political powers that have opposed Christ and the church, I believe, throughout history. And that Nero was simply the current head. He was simply the current manifestation of this beast in the days of his readers. And so he gave the number. He says, if you want to know the number of the beast, it's the number of a man. He says, you who are wise or discerning, calculate its number. It's the number of a name. The number 666. Well, he certainly was suggesting that the name of the beast could be identified by the wiser people in the church, which makes it very obvious he's not talking about a beast that would live 2,000 years later than his time. He's talking about somebody in his time that could be identified by a smart reader. And so he says, those who have wisdom, let them calculate the number, the name of the beast. And so I believe he is telling them, and the gematria that you mentioned are true, you got that correct. The name Caesar Nero, or Kaiser Nero, translated into Hebrew characters, does come out to 666. So it's kind of a coded message. And I do believe that the 666 is a reference to Nero. But it doesn't mean that the whole beast is Nero. He's one of the heads, one of seven heads. And then there's 10 kings, 10 horns. I mean, there's a lot of political entities wrapped up in this beast. But the one that was current in the days that John was writing, I believe, was Nero. That's my understanding.
2: Okay, and last question, Steve. When Revelation talks about Babylon, I've heard it mentioned that it could be Rome, or they even say it's America. I've heard a lot of people talk about it being a Jerusalem. What do you think? Where do you think it is?
0: Yeah, there's a long list of possible identifications for Babylon. Since most people today assume a futuristic view of Revelation, they often are looking at it as some modern entity. Some have suggested America. Actually, back in 1972, when I was 19 years old, the first time I actually went to Europe.
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4: Entity to be Babylon, or many dispensationalists believe Babylon is symbolic for a corrupt religious system, just like the true church is the pure bride, the corrupted idolatrous church is the harlot, you know, which is Babylon. Now, I don't take the futurist view of Revelation, so I don't see those as likely. I think that Rome and Jerusalem are both very good candidates for Babylon. And good case can be made for either of them. Now, it does say in the last verse of Revelation 17, the woman whose name was Babylon, whom you saw riding on the beast, she is that great city that rules over the kings of the earth. Okay, now that sounds like a reference to Rome there, because in the days of John, certainly Rome was that great city that ruled over the kings of the earth. However, there is a case to be made for Jerusalem in that role. And the kings of the earth, of course, Jerusalem doesn't really rule over the kings of the earth, and didn't in biblical times. But the kings of the earth is a phrase that can be translated the rulers of the land, by land meaning the land of Israel. And, for example, in Psalm 2, it says the kings of the earth have, you know, revolted against the Lord and against his Messiah. Now, the New Testament writers, the apostles in Acts chapter 4, were praying, and they quoted that psalm where it talks about how the kings of the earth have revolted against the Lord and the Messiah. And they interpret it in their prayer. They say, you said this, God, in Psalm 2, and surely it has come true, how that Pontius Pilate and Herod and the rulers of the Jews, they all have stood against your holy child, Jesus. So it's interesting that the apostles referred to the rulers of the land of Israel as the kings of the earth, or identified that phrase in Psalm 2 as being fulfilled in the rulers of Israel. So it's possible that Jerusalem being the ruler over the kings of the earth, if the kings of the earth are understood the way that the apostles understood that phrase in Acts chapter 4, well, then, if it's the rulers of the land of Israel, then Jerusalem could be seen as the city that rules over the land of Israel. So, I mean, it could go either way. I don't insist upon it, but I think that all in all, once all the data is gathered and cross-referenced with the Old Testament and so forth, it does seem like the harlot is probably a reference to Jerusalem. That is first century Jerusalem, which was destroyed in 70 A.D., it is the case that Isaiah and Ezekiel both refer, and Hosea, both refer to Jerusalem. Well, Hosea doesn't say Jerusalem. Hosea is talking about Israel, but Jeremiah and Isaiah both, and Ezekiel, identify Jerusalem as a harlot. So the fact that the harlot shows up in Revelation, a book that has a great deal, I think, to do with Jerusalem, is possibly an indicator. Now, why would Jerusalem be called Babylon? Well, earlier in Revelation chapter 11, verse 8, it says that the city where our Lord is crucified, meaning Jerusalem, is spiritually called Sodom and Egypt. Okay, so if Jerusalem's been called Sodom in Revelation 11, 8, and Egypt, well, I don't see any reason that they wouldn't also be qualified to be called Babylon. The point is that Jerusalem has become corrupt and apostate and therefore worthy of destruction, just like Sodom and Egypt and Babylon. So those are my musings on that.
5: Well, thank you so much, Steve. I appreciate the input. There's a lot to think about. And, have a great afternoon. And thanks
4: okay.
5: for that.
4: Thanks, Brian. Good talking to you. Joe in Santa Fe, New Mexico. Welcome to The Narrow Path. Thanks for calling.
6: Hi, Steve. I found your show a few months ago, and I'm really happy with your platform. And I have a question about, there's a large group of people that believe we're in Satan's little season, and I wanted to hear what you would say about that.
4: Well,

0: The doctrine that we are in Satan's little season could take one of two forms, but the one that's become popular on the internet is quite a conspiracy theory. For those who don't understand, the little season they're referring to is in Revelation 20, verses 7 through 8, where Satan is loosed after the 1,000 years of being bound. He's loosed for a little season to go out and deceive the world prior to Jesus coming back. Now, the amillennial view, which is widely held and has been widely held throughout church history, is that the 1,000 years in Revelation 20 is symbolic for the church age, and that at the end of the church age, Satan will be allowed to bring great deception and persecution on the church just before Jesus comes back, and that for a little while. But the popular view that has just arisen, I don't know when it arose, I hadn't heard of it a year ago, and I hear about it a lot now, the little season doctrine is very different than that. That is the view that the 1,000 years was a literal 1,000 years that ran from the time of the first century until about 1,000 A.D., and then Jesus came back. He actually literally came back around 1,000 A.D., somewhere around there, and Satan has been released to confuse everyone about that. And so actually, what they actually believe is Jesus came back in 70 A.D., excuse me, and that there was a 1,000 years of peace, a 1,000-year reign of peace from 70 A.D. till, you know, 1,000 years later. And then Satan was loosed and has brought deception. And that deception is seen in the fact that we don't believe that Jesus came back in 70 A.D. We don't believe there was 1,000 years of peace on earth. The history has all been rewritten, and we don't have any real reliable information about anything more than about 1,000 years ago, because ever since Satan was released, history's been rewritten. It's been hidden from us that Jesus came back and brought the 1,000-year reign of peace, and that the only reason we don't think so is because we don't have our history correct, and so we're all deceived. Now, this, to my mind, is a total conspiracy theory. And it's not even one of the ones that makes a lot of sense, because the time of deception is said to be a little season, a little while, in Revelation 20. And this is contrasted with 1,000 years, which presumably is a long time. 1,000 years is definitely a long time by any measure. And so the time of the little season is contrasted with 1,000 years in terms of length, that the little season is short compared to 1,000 years. But on this view, 1,000 years has now been passed, and the little season is now been another 1,000 years, apparently. Or maybe they don't think it's been 1,000 years. Maybe they think it's only been, 100 years, but all the history from before 100 years has been changed. It's so conspiratorial that it doesn't merit any consideration. First of all, it's not the best interpretation of Revelation 20. There have been much better ones around. In fact, almost all the other interpretations of Revelation 20 are better than that one. It's not a responsible way of reading the Bible. But even if it were true, there'd be no way for us to know it's true, and nothing we could do about it. So what's the point? And that's the problem with conspiracy theories. They profess to know secrets that can never be revealed fully to the public, and about which nothing could be done. I've heard about the Illuminati. I've heard about a global Jesuit conspiracy. I've heard, lots of conspiracy theories over my life. And the one thing that comes to mind first is, what am I supposed to do about that? Is that, even if it's true, which I have no reason to believe it is, but even if it is, I can't know that it's true. And if I did know that it was true, I can't do anything about it. So I'm not going to worry about it. How about if I just stop speculating about stuff that can't be known and nothing can be done about, and get about the business God gave us to do? How about occupy until he comes? So, this idea of the little season that has become popular just in recent times, to my mind, it's total nonsense. And if it were not total nonsense, we'd have no way of knowing it was not total nonsense. And if we did know it's not total nonsense, there's nothing we could do to change it. So it's one of those things that people want to play with in their brains, instead of going out and doing the serious work of following Jesus and spreading the kingdom of God. That's my thought about that. I need to take a break at this point, but we have another half hour coming up, so don't go away. You're listening to The Narrow Path. My name is Steve Gregg. Our website is thenarrowpath.com. 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I'll be back in 30 seconds. We have another half hour. Don't go away.
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0: 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My name is Steve Gregg, and we're live for another half hour taking your calls. If you have questions about the Bible or Christian faith, if you have objections to the Bible or to the Christian faith, or objections simply to something this host believes, we would love for you to call and talk about it with us. The number to call is 844-484-5737. Right now, I think our last open line looks like it was someone just called in, so I don't think you'll get through if you call right now, but you can try again a little later. 844-484-5737. Our next caller is Tim from north of Seattle, Washington. Hi, Tim. Welcome to the Narrow Path. Thanks for calling.
1: Yeah, hi. Is this good or better off speaker?
0: Usually it's better off speaker.
1: Okay, hold on, sorry. Hi, thank you for ministry, long-time listener and cradle Catholic, and I've recently heard infomercials, I guess, while I was watching YouTube that pop up about the Ethiopian Bible with more books that aren't in our other ones. I'll take it offline if you understand the question. Could you just elaborate on this? Is there truth to it, and if there is, should we try to, I think they said you could purchase this full, complete Bible, they say, Ethiopian Bible?
0: Right, right. Well, I mean, as far as I'm concerned, it's a gimmick, but the people who are selling it may very well believe that they've got a good product for people to get. The Ethiopian Bible simply refers to a different canon or list of books in the Old Testament than you have in the Western Bible or the Eastern Orthodox Bible. Now, I should make this clear. The New Testament is pretty much the same in all Bibles. The Protestant Old Testament canon, which if you're not Catholic, Eastern Orthodox, or Ethiopian, and you're a Christian, you're probably a Protestant, you have a Protestant Bible. The Old Testament books in the Protestant Bible are acceptable to all the different Old Testament canons. It's just that the Catholic Church has like seven more books than we have. The Eastern Orthodox Church has a few more books than the Protestants have. The Ethiopian Bible, I think, has more than anyone else books in their Old Testament. Now, in other words, there are, you know, as we would say, 39 Old Testament books, which everybody agrees are the Bible books of the Old Testament. Now, there's 27 New Testament books. As far as I know, all Bibles have the same 27 books in the New Testament. But the 39 that the Protestant Bible has in the Old Testament are pretty much accepted by everybody. Now, it's just that some churches have added a few books to their Old Testament that the Protestants don't recognize. Now, why not? Why don't we recognize them? Well, the books of the Hebrew Bible are the 39 books of the Old Testament that the Protestants accept. These are also the books that the Jews accepted as their Bible, called the Tanakh, what we call the Old Testament. Now, after the Hebrew books of the Bible were written, there came a time when Hebrew wasn't really being spoken or written much anymore, after the time of Alexander the Great, who imposed the Greek language on the entire Mediterranean world, including North Africa and Syria and Israel and places like that. So people began to speak and read Greek instead. I'm not saying they didn't know any Hebrew, or that they didn't know their local dialects, but Greek was being used as the literary language more often. And so more books were written, some of them by the Jews, some of them religious in nature, in Greek. And this is during what we call the intertestamental period. The last Old Testament book to be written was Malachi, but that was 400 years before Christ. So between Malachi and Christ was a 400-year period where there were no Hebrew prophets, there were no Christians yet, and in that 400-year period, the Jews continued their literary projects, and they wrote a number of books in Greek. Now, all of the books that are accepted in these other Bibles, but that are not accepted in the Protestant Bible, were written in Greek, if I'm not mistaken. I don't even know the complete list, but I believe they're all written in Greek. And they're all written after Malachi, which means after the Old Testament prophets had ceased to write. Now, the books that they wrote, some of them were widely read by Jews, and even the early Christians read many of them. The books of Enoch, there's more than one. The books of Maccabees, there's several of those, four of them. There's additional books of what we would say Ezra, but in the Greek it's the word Esdras. And these other Old Testaments of these other church traditions have added some more or less of these Greek books to their Bibles. The Catholic Church, I think, has added only seven. I don't know. I think the Eastern Orthodox Church might have added more. Maybe they have the same seven that the Catholics do. But the Ethiopian, I think they have maybe 14 or more of them. I forget. There's a lot of them in there, which would include Enoch, for example. Now, one reason that Protestants are not interested in having those books in the Bible is they were not written, as far as anyone knows, by anyone with prophetic inspiration. The idea of the books of the Bible being in the Bible is that they were written by inspired authors, and therefore they can be called the Word of God. The fact that Jewish people wrote lots of other books of a religious nature doesn't mean they're inspired or belong in the Bible. Just like many Christians have written books, I've written several books, and none of them belong in the Bible either. Christian books and Jewish books don't belong in the Bible simply because they were written by Jews or Christians. However, books that don't belong to the Bible can still be very edifying and can be very popularly read by religious people, and that was the case with many of these intertestamental books. There's nothing wrong with reading those books. Luther, for example, he basically rejected the apocryphal books that the Catholics have in their Bible, the seven extra books, but he said they were edifying. He said they're not scripture, but they can be read for edification. And probably that would be true of these others as well. However, I would rather have a Bible that has only the inspired books in it. And if I have other books I want to read, I'll have them, you know, bound separately, so I don't get them mixed up with the Word of God. That's my position on the Ethiopian Bible. And, I think there's a big push to make money on the Ethiopian Bible, but I'm not saying that those who are publishing it are doing it strictly for mercenary reasons. I think many of them probably believe that is the correct Bible. So, you know, obviously people who believe it's the correct Bible will want to get it into your hands. But I don't think they have a good case to be made that we should have all those books in our Old Testament.
1: Thank you.
0: Yeah, thanks for your call. Let's see, the Ethiopian, my wife just looked this up for me. The Ethiopian Bible has a total of 46 books in the Old Testament. Oh, and 35 in the New Testament. So they have a total of 81 books. So I didn't realize they had some of the others in their New Testament too. But again, there were lots of books written in New Testament times that were not written by the apostles or anyone associated with them, which is a reason we don't have them in our New Testament. I can't say much about the books that the Ethiopian Bible adds to the New Testament. I wasn't aware of them. The Catholic Bible does not. The Catholic Bible doesn't have additions to the New Testament, only the Old Testament, intertestamental books. All right, so that's interesting stuff. Okay, we're going to talk next to Troy in Hampton, Virginia. Troy, welcome to The Narrow Path. Thanks for calling.
2: Yes, I'm asking about the universal reconciliation view of hell.
0: Uh-huh.
2: Say it's more than reasonable to think God that would continue to work on a soul after death. If that is the case, can Satan work on the saints in heaven? Also, I don't recall you mentioning the Unitarian Church in your history lectures. Would you comment about them if you have time? Thank you.
0: Okay. Yeah, well, the Unitarian Church isn't, strictly speaking, a Christian church. They don't believe in the deity of Christ. They don't. They just believe he's, you know, whatever, a great teacher from God or something. But, they have the same thing in common with the cults, like Jehovah's Witnesses and Mormons and other cults, Christian Scientists. They don't believe that Jesus is God. And I don't include them in church history, except perhaps if I were to survey various cults. Now, the Unitarians, of course, do believe in universal reconciliation. That is, they believe everybody you know, is going to heaven. They believe everyone's saved. But their view is not the same as evangelical universalists. The evangelical universalists believe all the doctrines that all Christians have always held. They believe Jesus is the Son of God. They believe he died for our sins. They believe he's the only way of salvation. But the difference, of course, is that evangelical universalists believe that while Jesus is the only way of salvation, that someday all people will be saved through him. And that would include people who've died without knowing him and gone to hell, and God continues to work on them to elicit their surrender to Christ, which was not able to be done during their lifetime. I may be oversimplifying it, but that's kind of the summary of what it's about. So Unitarians don't believe that you have to believe in Jesus to be saved, and they don't believe that everyone who is saved even after this life would be saved because of Christ particularly, at least if I understand them correctly. I've never been a Unitarian. I've only observed them from the outside, and I don't know all the ins and outs of their doctrine. But it's a very different thing than believing that, you know, through Christ, all people will be saved by turning to Christ. It's just that they may not do so in this lifetime. God may give them opportunities after this lifetime. So that's what the evangelical universalists would be saying. Now you said if God can keep working on unbelievers in hell, could Satan keep working on believers in heaven? Well, no, of course not. I mean, the difference between God and Satan is infinite. God is the creator. Satan is a created being, just like you and I are. He's not the same kind we are, but he is as finite and impotent compared to God as you and I are. And so, you know, after this life, God claims his own to be safe with him. Satan has no right to continue trying to drag them to hell. He had our whole lifetime to do that. And that was enough for him. That's all God gives him. Now, it's not a parallel situation if we say, yeah, but God can keep working on people in hell. Because, first of all, hell is not the devil's domain. It's not like the devil is the lord of hell, like God is the lord of heaven. The devil's going to be thrown into hell and tormented there just like any other lost individual. He's not in charge there. God is in charge of the whole universe of heaven and hell and all the worlds there are. So if God wants to continue, if God's not willing that any should perish, but that all should come to repentance, then he would have every right to continue to work on people who are in hell. That's his domain just as much as any other. The devil doesn't have any special rights. So, no, I mean, the devil has no rights at all. God has all the rights. God is sovereign, which means he has all the rights. He can do whatever he wants to. So the real question is whether he wants to or not. There are people who say that God doesn't want to, and that once people are gone to hell, they've had their chance. They've actualized their choice. They can't change it. There's nothing God can do. He didn't want them to be lost, but hey, they had free will, so there you go. He loses out. But some say, well, even if they have free will, that doesn't mean God can't continue to seek to influence their free will, even after death. Now, I'm not saying he does. I'm not arguing for that doctrine. I'm simply arguing that the suggestion of that doctrine does not necessarily imply the counter-suggestion that once people are in heaven, the devil can keep working on them. As far as I know, the last place the devil's ever going to be, and that's going to be when Jesus comes back, is in the lake of fire. And he doesn't get out of there. So he's not going to be coming up to heaven to tempt people. He had his chance in this life. I appreciate your call, bro. What about the fallen angels? I don't know about them. I don't know anything about them. I mean, what I do know, both 2 Peter chapter 2 and Jude, verse 4, I think it is, or 6, it says that the angels who sinned, or in one place it says who did not keep their first estate, are reserved in chains under darkness, waiting for the judgment of the great day. So they're going to face judgment on the great day just like all people are. Now, of course, the universal reconciliation view holds that it's appointed unto man once to die, and after this, the judgment. But at the judgment, people will be given their sentence, and many will be thrown into the lake of fire. But the question is, what happens there? So some people think in the lake of fire, people will be burned up and don't exist anymore. That's called conditional immortality or annihilationism. Some people think people are preserved supernaturally in the lake of fire forever and ever so they can just keep suffering. And some think that the lake of fire serves as a rehab where God continues to try to deal with people and bring them to repentance. Now, these different views, are held by different evangelical Christians, and all of them were held by different church fathers. All of them, Orthodox church fathers. None of them were heretics. So, so people do go to the judgment, and some go into the lake of fire. Now, whether they ever come out of there or not, whether they're burned up to ashes there, or whether they're just tormented there, are views that some people, can bring a biblical case to in each case. Now, the angels, we don't know, there's no information given about them except that they're waiting the judgment. It's possible that at the judgment, they will be in the lake of fire, tormented forever and ever, or annihilated, or whatever. I don't know. We can't say much about them.
2: I was just
0: them
2: thinking that they would have had to be tempted in heaven by Satan in order to fall.
0: Seemingly, yeah.
2: Yeah, but I guess you're saying that Satan can't operate in heaven.
0: Not when he's in the lake of fire, no.
2: Until then, he can.
0: Yeah, he's not in the lake of fire now, but he will.
2: Right.
0: Right. So, but yeah,
2: now
0: he's,
2: he can still.
0: He had access to heaven at one time until Jesus came. We read that he accused the brethren before God day and night. But in Revelation 12, it says that when Jesus arose and ascended into heaven, that salvation came and the kingdom of our God and the authority of his Christ, and that the accuser of the brethren was cast out of heaven. So he's, whom God has acquitted, who can condemn? Who can bring any charge against God's elect? So because of Christ, Satan cannot accuse those in heaven before God anymore.
2: I guess that would mean that angels aren't falling anymore either.
0: Well, no, I think they probably are. I'm not sure why it would mean that. Angels are different than people, and we're not told anything about, the ultimate fate of the angels. And there's a reason for that, because the Bible wasn't written to angels for their benefit. It was written to people. I don't know how much God has revealed to the angels about themselves and their fate, but the Bible isn't the place where God discusses that. He discusses things relative to man, because it's written to humans. Men are sometimes very curious to know what's going to happen to other beings and other people. Remember when Jesus told Peter that he was going to die, that Peter was going to die? And Peter saw John and said, well, what about this man? What about him? And Jesus said, if it's my will that he, continue until I come, what is that to you? You just go and follow me. In other words, we always want to know, what about these angels? What's going to happen to them? What about Satan? What's going to happen to him? What's going to happen to the people who never heard the gospel? What's going to happen to them? Well, they're not us. They're not us. And God wants us to apply his words to us and to follow them. And our curiosity is merely a distraction, I would say. I'm not blaming you for having it. We are curious enough, but I think it's a distraction we need to get away from. All right, we need to talk to a couple more before we're out of time. One of those is David in Victorville, California. Hi, David.
3: Hi, Steve. I just had a quick question about healing. For example, in Acts 17:9, that Paul saw that the guy had enough faith to be healed.
0: Uh-huh.
3: And other examples like that where the people had enough faith to be healed, why did they need an intercessor, do you think, to have them healed? And how did they know it was the will of God for that person to be healed when the apostle just said, in the name of Jesus, you're healed? And kind of on that note, Paul had a lot of faith and he
0: didn't get healed.
3: He said he prayed for himself. But he didn't say, just to make a declaration. In the name of Jesus, I need this thorn out of my flesh.
0: Right.
3: I'll take the answer off on the air.
0: Okay. Well, that's fine. So you're right. I mean, it does say that he saw that this man had the faith to be healed. And he said, get up. Jesus heals you. But then Paul had certainly plenty of faith and he didn't get healed, which tells us something important. That when it comes to people getting miraculously healed, faith is not the only consideration. a man with faith can fail to be healed, and a man, you know, with faith can be healed. Faith is, however, not the only consideration, or else everybody who had faith would get healed. Now, there are people who tell us that everyone who has enough faith will be healed, and if someone doesn't get healed, they say they weren't, they didn't have enough faith. However, these people are saying things the Bible doesn't say. The Bible also talks about the will of God. I mean, Jesus walked up to a man at the pool of Bethesda who, it says there were a multitude of sick people there. And Jesus went up to one of them and said, do you want to be healed? The guy did. He got healed. And Jesus left the others, didn't even address them. Now, obviously, it wasn't God's will to heal them. It was God's will to heal that one. When Jesus left this world, he left behind a lot of sick people, even in the towns where he had lived. And to say it's always God's will to heal is wishful thinking. The Bible does not ever say it's always God's will to heal. And there are many cases where it's very plain it's not God's will to heal. Lazarus was not healed, though no one can argue that he and his sisters didn't have plenty of faith, but God didn't heal him. He let him die and then raised him. God's will for different people is differing. And so, in addition to faith, we have to know it's the will of God. Now, how did an apostle know that a man had enough faith to be healed? I'm going to have to say God must have revealed it to him. And how did he know that it was God's will to heal him? I'm going to say the same thing. It must have been revealed to him that this is so. But we do know the apostles did receive revelations from God. And by the way, other Christians do too sometimes. So, you know, if God reveals to someone that it's God's will to heal, you can confidently tell them to be healed, as happened in that case. But a lot of times we're not really sure. And it's awfully hard to be certain because there's many cases that we think God certainly would want to heal someone. And that's not, I mean, certainly Lazarus was Jesus' good friend. The sisters assumed he'd want to heal him, yeah, but they were mistaken. And so you can't always say that. Now you say, why did he need someone to intercede? Why did he need someone to say, be healed? Because there's gifts of healings in the Bible. And the healings and the miracles were specifically, the Bible says, to verify the truth of what the apostles taught. So by the apostle preaching the gospel in a town where no one knew who he was or whether his message was true or not, and then doing a miracle of healing, it gave credentials to the speaker and to his message. And it does say in the last verse of the Gospel of Mark, they went preaching the word everywhere, the Lord working with them, confirming the word with signs following. And these healings and so forth were among the kinds of signs that God worked to confirm the word. That's the best I can do on answering that. There no doubt are aspects of it I would not be able to know. Steve in San Diego, California, we don't have much time. Go ahead.
4: Yes, is there anything in the Bible that gives consolation how to cope with people who you've loved or influenced you good in your life, but you know they're not saved, they had no interest in being saved?
0: Well, there is consolation in knowing that God is good, that he never judges wrongly, that his concern for the souls of those people is greater even than yours. I mean, he died for them. You didn't. So, I mean, it's obvious that he's made it very clear that their souls are of utmost concern to him. And therefore, we have to assume that if he can find any excuse for saving them, he will. Now, some people perhaps don't give him good enough reasons to save them. Maybe they're hard-hearted.

0: Yes, so maybe they hate him. Maybe they avoid him. Maybe the light has come and they love darkness rather than light. On the other hand, there may be people that God knows that if they understood better who he was, they would receive him. And, God may judge on that basis. I have no idea. The Bible makes it very clear to us that we're supposed to believe in Jesus, and that if we reject him, knowing what we know, that we're rebelling against God, and there's judgment for that and condemnation for that. But we don't know how much other people really understand. God does, though, fortunately, and he's the one who will judge. So the consolation I have, if somebody I care about dies without seeming to be saved, is that God knows better than I do. And if he can find any excuse to save him, he will. It says in 1 Corinthians 4:5, "Therefore judge nothing before the time until the Lord comes, who will both bring to light the hidden things of darkness and reveal the counsels of the hearts. And then each one's praise will come from God." So God's the one who's going to, evaluate, and he's going to do so when he comes and brings to light all the hidden things in their hearts. He's going to do so from a standpoint of a merciful God. That doesn't mean everyone's going to just be given a pass, but it means that he wants them to be saved. There's nobody that God doesn't want to be saved. He's not willing that any should perish, but that all should come to repentance. And that being so, if God doesn't save them, it'll only be because he couldn't find any excuse for doing so, because he's extremely committed to the salvation of the world and to all of sinners. That's what Jesus came for, to die for the sins of the world and to, make it possible for God to save them all and to be justified in doing so. That's how I understand the matter anyway. So again, what consolation do we have? God is our consolation. If we understand God for who he is and who he says he is and who he's demonstrated himself to be in Christ, then that's a great consolation to know that this is the God with whom we will all have to do in the final analysis. He's the one that will be arbitrating and disposing fates to people. He is, after all, as the Bible says, a friend of sinners. But some sinners simply will not let him be their friend. All right, so anyway, I'm out of time. I hope that's helpful to you, brother. 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
2: Foundations of Freedom, a look at America's founding principles and the leaders who shaped our nation.
3: When George Washington accepted command of the Continental Army, Americans were fighting a king and determined not to replace one form of unchecked power with another. Washington understood the difference between authority and ownership. In 1775, he declared, "When we assume the soldier, we do not lay aside the citizen." Even as commander of America's army, Washington remembered that he remained one of the people and that the power entrusted to him was never his to keep. He did not fight to rule America. He fought so Americans could govern themselves. Washington's example gave the young nation something more than victory. It gave America a standard for leadership. Those who hold power must remain accountable to the people they serve, because in a free nation, leadership is not ownership. It is a duty and a trust.
4: Knowing God from Harvest with Pastor and Evangelist Greg Laurie.
5: Life is filled with pain and sorrow and the death of loved ones. You're thinking right now, this is like the most depressing message I've ever heard. Sorry. Life is also filled with joy and happiness and the birth of new loved ones. But yet it is also true that life is filled with pain and sorrow and the death of loved ones. And we're shocked sometimes when it happens to us. We think it's going to happen, sure, to someone that we read about in the paper. Someone's name is going to show up in that obituary column, but certainly not anyone we know. Someone may die that you met once, but you never expected to come knocking on your door. And when it does, you may ask, why me? It's going to happen to all of us. 1 Peter 4:12 says, beloved, don't think it's strange concerning the fiery trial which is to try you, as though something strange were happening to you. Which brings me to point number two, God loves us. Jesus said, for God so loved the world, he gave his only begotten son, and whosoever believes in him should not perish, but have everlasting life. You see, if you will believe in God's son, if you will turn from your sin and ask Christ to be your savior, he will give you the hope of heaven so you can know your future is secure. You won't perish, but you'll have everlasting life.
4: 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Already know God? 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Answers to questions about the Christian faith, online courses for Christian growth, and video messages from Pastor Greg Laurie can be found at harvest.org.
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0: this is key. Obey the Spirit promptly. God tells you to do something, do it. Fix that relationship. Fix that relationship promptly. Not later, not next week, not if they call you. Fix it now. Deal with it now. Repent now. Because when that takes place, that obedience brings joy. I obeyed the Lord. I'm so full of joy. That's why many of you are like a refrigerator. You're sitting on an ice cube, even though we're singing about the fire of God, because you're not obeying the Spirit of God. And there's no spiritual life when we're quenching and grieving the Spirit.
1: 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Today on Regaining Lost Ground, we hear the final part of the message titled, Five Things That Hinder the Presence of Christ. Prayer and revival evangelist Leonard Ravenhill once said, "The secret of praying is praying in secret. 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
0: And here's another key. The cost we pay reveals your desperation, your level of desperation. What you're willing to pay is a measure of your desperation. And I hate to keep bringing up prayer meetings and things like that, but that is the gauge of spiritual health often. I'm desperate, so I don't care if I can't go to Cinemark because I don't have enough gas. I'd rather go to church. Right? The cost we're willing to pay. The cost reveals how desperate we are. We could embarrass ourselves tonight if I were to bring up statistics, and not even that, but even the life of the underground church in Africa, or where there's Muslim persecution, or in the Middle East, or in China, where they're walking. Hello? Walking to church services. With kids, a couple hours going to hear a speaker, they need to hear from God. There's no other hope. There's no Blue Cross. There's no Medi-Cal, 401ks. They're just barely getting by that day. No shoes, in the dirt, going to church because they're desperate. They need to hear from God. That's why I believe you'll see genuine healing taking place. Eyesight opening, kids being delivered, tumors shrinking. Why? Because there's no other plan, God. This is you and you alone. I can't. I'm so desperate. The cost I'm willing to pay. You know how many people, I believe their job is actually hindering their walk with the Lord? Their fullness is actually hindering their walk with the Lord. Too many toys. The more you own, the more owns you. The cost, I'm giving this up because I have to pursue you. Many of us, there's people who've given up careers to get involved in church. And there was a cost involved. There's a cost involved to come here every day of the week and come to prayer first and stay for 3 hours for church and pray with people and pour into people as laundry backs up and responsibilities get thrown to the side and things that I want to do, I can't do. Same with you. There's a cost. Why? Because there's desperation. So if there's no cost, there's no desperation. Think about it. I'll come to church if it's at a time I can make it, when it's convenient, if there's gas in the car, as long as it doesn't, you know, kind of mess up my Netflix binge, and as long as this sport event isn't happening, whether it's the NBA finals or the World Series or the Super Bowl, if all that still fits, then I'll make it. Am I just not saying the truth? The cost reveals the desperation. The fifth hindrance to his presence, failure to slow down. failure to, this is a little bit different than too busy. Many Christians, especially in America, we've got to slow down because we're too busy to wait on God, too preoccupied to pursue Him, and too wrapped up to worship Him. Too busy to wait, too preoccupied to pursue, and too wrapped up to worship. Is that not hitting home? He acts for the one who waits for Him. Remember what we talked about earlier. He acts for the one who waits for Him. And waiting also is a great gauge that measures importance. And that's why, you know, sometimes people say, you know, you guys do, your services are too long. Okay, but you should see the fruit. I'm looking at the fruit. I don't know about you, but I'm looking at the fruit. And because sometimes it takes a little time. I can't push 3 minutes on a microwave and have my relationship with God restored. Sometimes that first two worship songs, you know, and you're kind of thinking about the day, and then now you're singing about His presence and how He breaks every chain, and now God's starting to work in your heart. Now you're starting to see a little bit of how He can change you, and then another song comes on, and you see how He is the great and powerful God, and you begin to, even Amazing Grace might come on, and how sweet the sound that saved a wretch. And now God begins to do heart surgery, and any heart surgeon will tell you the surgery does not over in 15 minutes. They haven't even opened the stitch line yet. There's a waiting time of pressing in and drawing closer to God. And that's what we're trying to foster here and teach our Ignite kids. Don't be in a hurry. You can't rush God. It's often at critical and key moments through times of waiting on Him that He moves. You guys know the story in Acts. After what, about 20, 30 minutes, the Spirit of God fell, and then they changed the world? That's right. They had to stay the night there. Waited and waited. And I picture myself sometimes. I'd be like, oh man, guys, 5 days. Now, personally, I don't think they just stayed in there, locked the door, never came out. Maybe some of them went to work, had to get some food. You know, bathrooms in the house are kind of a new thing. So, you know, the Bible doesn't give us a lot of, but there was a waiting. It could have been like this. It could have been when the day was over. When they did their thing, they went and waited in the upper room. They waited in the upper room. They waited in the upper room. And in that waiting time, it was not wasted time. And I just see so many people, they are so busy, especially men. You know how we rate success? By how busy we are. I did for many years. Man, that guy's so busy. And now I kind of cringe when people say that. Just say I'm full. I'm really full right now. I'm not too busy. Full of the things of God. But busy doing what? Buying things we can't afford, pursuing things we really don't need, lack of spending time with our family, I'm too busy to pursue God. And here's why it's so deceptive. It can make you think that you're doing something very effective, Martha. But Mary is the one waiting at His feet. Oh, Martha, Martha, you're worried about many things. She's not helping me cook. She's not helping me clean. All good things. Praise God for cooking and cleaning. But see, she was worried about too many things. But Mary has chosen. Mary has chosen what is best. Time and intimacy with me. Some things have got to go. Some of you might need to start getting to bed earlier. And seek God early in the morning. Some of you guys need to reprioritize your evening. If you're evening people, I can't relate to the evening people. My mind shuts off here in about an hour. I got about an hour before. Oh no, it's getting closer. Do what works for you. Do what works for you. But you've got to prioritize to where Christ is first. Jesus often went to places of solitude. Jesus did. Why? To hear from the Father. To connect. Andrew Murray said, once faith has taken, this is going to be so important for you and me. I love this when I came across it this week. Once faith has taken its stand on God's word in your heart and the name of Jesus, and you have yielded yourself to the leading of the Spirit to seek only God's will and honor Him in prayer, you need not be discouraged by delay. Anybody here discouraged by delay? I know this room is not being honest. Balcony, you guys are all pretty spiritual. No, we know delay, every one of us. Why isn't such and such coming to the Lord yet? Why isn't this happening? What's happening with, where's my breakthrough? Where's my healing? Lord, why are you taking me through all this? But once your faith has taken a stand on God's word and the name of Jesus Christ, and you yield to the leading of the Spirit, Lord, I just want to seek only your will, and I'm going to honor you in prayer and petition you. I'm not going to be discouraged by delay, because delay is not deny necessarily, and waiting time is not wasted time. It's actually in that time that was like a crushing, that God would begin to crush me. The more I waited, the more I worshiped, and the more I worshiped, the more I sought him, and the more I sought him, the more I loved him, and the more I loved him, the more I knew him. And it's a process of persevering and pressing in, that God who will never let you down, that God who knows and it numbered the very hairs on your head. He's ordered the times and the seasons. And here's a closing thought. Words that sparked the great Welsh revival that I shared with you earlier. These words, Evan Roberts, they're in a prayer meeting. Nobody was preaching. Don't overlook the prayer meeting, folks. Jesus said, my house will be called a house of... Jesus would retreat in prayer. Lord, teach us to preach. Is that just me, or that would be my... Lord, teach me to preach. He said, teach us to pray. Abram's going to cover that tomorrow. Our Father who art in heaven, hallowed be thy name. Thy kingdom come, thy will be done on earth as it is in heaven. Give us this day our daily bread. God, forgive us of our trespasses. Lead me not into the testing, the temptation. God, deliver me from evil. Teach us how to pray. Oh, if we could, is that our cry today? Lord, it's mine. Lord, teach me how to pray. I don't ask him, teach me how to preach. Because if I'm filled with prayer and filled with the Spirit of God is going to say, just like Jeremiah, open your mouth and I will fill you with my Spirit. You will pull down and you will root down. You will upheaval of the land. You will destroy it and you will build it. You will encourage it. The Spirit of the living God can speak boldly through you when you're yielded to that influence by the power of prayer. Where all this comes from, where a lot of preaching comes from that moves the heart, it comes directly from the prayer closet. As the person sits and asks God, Lord, I empty myself of me. Fill me of your Spirit. And you open the Word of God, it comes alive. And the principles come out, and the dedication, the obedience, and the repentance. And God says, here's what I want you. I'm going to fill up your soul above capacity. That's why his Word is in my heart like a burning fire. It's shut up in my bones. I can't hold it back. And then it comes out and it begins to devour, it begins to encourage, it begins to uplift, it begins to shape, it begins to revive, it begins to renew, all from the prayer closet. So the words that sparked the great Welsh revival, oh God, bend me. Oh God, break me. Like Romans 12, I beseech you. Paul's begging, he's basically begging. And I feel like doing this a lot. I would beg those listening, beg you by the mercies of God. In other words, look how merciful God has been. Look at what he is offering, that you present your bodies as a living sacrifice, holy, acceptable to God, which is your reasonable service. Basically, he's saying, put your corpse on the altar and let the fire of God come down upon it, and let that fire never go out. Keep that fire burning. Keep the presence of Christ burning. Yes, it's a battle. Yes, it's difficult. I might feel great tonight, but tomorrow all hell could break loose. But I know the God I serve, and I will be here tomorrow seeking his face regardless of how I feel. I'll get on my knees and I'll call down heaven. I'll pray for my children, pray for my marriage, pray for our nation, because I know he is a God who hears, and he's attracted to weakness and brokenness. God, I don't want to preach. I want lives changed. I don't want to fire up the cheerleaders. I want us to come to repentance. And he also, in his journal, in the, this is all biblical, there's four things that preceded the revival. And actually, Evan Roberts, the pastor, didn't want him to speak at the church. So he said, well, just go preach to like 17 youth. And the youth caught on fire. The pastor said, you know what? Maybe you should speak. And the fire from that service lasted the whole year. 25 years old. Actually got caught up in some strange doctrines, wore himself out. Nervous breakdown, and we didn't hear of Evan Roberts again. So you have to be careful. You have to steward the anointing. You have to rest. You have to worship. But these things were prominent then, and it's prominent now. It's in prominent. And anytime God's going to move deeply and profoundly in your life, these things need to take place. Number one, confess any known sin. Right now, if God's convicting you tonight, that needs confession needs to take place. Just between you and God if you need to, or between you and someone else. You can't hold on to sin because it's like a cancer.
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4: It's called conviction. It's called conviction. We just answered this question Tuesday at the men's study. This question about came up, as always does, on you know, alcohol and should I drink and different things. And I said, you know, anytime I answer this over the last couple decades, it's, to my knowledge, it's always from someone who's struggling, looking for a loophole. Those who have no issue, they don't remember even when the last time it was, a six-pack can stay in the refrigerator for 3 months, they don't ask that question. See, a doubtful habit, because what it's doing, it's gnawing on you. The Holy Spirit's convicting. I don't know, should I give that up? Is that really God? I don't know. We make excuses. Put away any doubtful habit. Why? Because that conviction is not being responded to. And when you're convicted about something and you don't respond accordingly, you quench and grieve the Spirit of God. You can't be revived or experience revival if you're quenched. You're saying, I want the fire of God, but you're dumping water on it. How's that working out? Oh, I want this fire. Well, I got 5 gallons of water. Oh, what happened? I want this fire. Here's 5 gallons of water. I want this fire. Get rid of any doubtful habit that God is convicting you of. Number 3, obey the Spirit promptly. Amen. Obey the Spirit promptly, because what happens with delay? Excuses. You know what? That wasn't God. Shane was just getting loud and fired up. I was convicted then, but I'm not convicted anymore. I need that to calm down. I need that. That person did such and such to me. And we the longer we delay, the harder it is to often break that habit or to sever it, because we give sin a stronghold in our life. Isn't that true? The root of bitterness, we're supposed to pull it out. James also talks about aborting sin right when it's conceived, because as it grows, fully grown, it brings forth death. And so this is key. Obey the Spirit promptly. God tells you to do something, do it. Do it. Whether it's repentance or confession. And it's interesting, today at the bank, I was pulling some money out because we told you we were going to help some families and different things. And I'm there, and this lady behind me, I can tell, I look like, oh man, I don't know. Maybe she needs some help financially. I said, well, Lord, I don't know if it's you. I know you, I feel it kind of. I don't know if it's me. Like, just, Lord, show me. I'll obey, but I need to know if it's you. I mean, that's, you know. And then, you know, like, let her just say something. Like, what are the chances of that, right? And so the bank teller goes, okay, Shane, thanks. We'll see you next thing. And she goes, Shane, Pastor Shane, oh my goodness, I've been in your church like 8 years. I'm like, oh, there you go. That's my cue. That's my cue. And so, gave her some money. She starts crying in the Wells Fargo line. I'm hugging her. And she's like, I'm here to get money for my sister to help her out. She's in a worse spot than me. I go, here's some more. My goodness, you're breaking me down here. But see, promptly, fix that relationship. Fix that relationship promptly. Not later. Not next week. Not if they call you. Fix it now. Deal with it now. Repent now. That's when you get, because when that takes place, that obedience brings joy. I obeyed the Lord. I'm so full of joy. That's why many of you are like a refrigerator. You're sitting on an ice cube, even though we're singing about the fire of God, because you're not obeying the Spirit of God. And there's no spiritual life when we're quenching and grieving the Spirit. Spiritual life is a direct reflection of somebody fully surrendered to God. Yes, they still deal with junk, of course, but they deal with it. They confess it, they get rid of it. That's what I always want to do. I always want to pursue unity. And I often do it to a fault sometimes.

times, is everything okay? I ask people, are you okay? Is there any issue? Is there any offense? I want to err on the side of grace. And always pursuing that. And then fourth, confess Christ publicly. Confess Christ publicly. Salvation begins with a desperate prayer to be renewed, to be revived, to be restored, to be refocused, to profess Christ publicly. So many of you, I'm sure, if you're Christians, of course you're here tonight, but even outside, I wasn't going to tell that. I know she was a pastor. If God showed me to help her, I was going to just bring her the gospel. And not being embarrassed of Jesus, that will always fuel the flames of fire. Not being embarrassed. So maybe when you go out this week, confess him publicly. You don't have to hold up a sign or anything, but say, here's how Jesus changed my life. Can I pray for you? Be open to what the Spirit of God is doing. That's revival. That's renewal. Can you imagine if this entire group would just go out and minister to a few people this week? It would be life-changing. But the truth is, most people don't talk about Jesus because it's too uncomfortable. I don't want to go there. I just want to get into Kohl's and do my thing. I just want to get into the mall and do my thing. I just want to get here and I'm busy, busy, busy. Confess Christ publicly.

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And for all the latest on what God is doing with His ministry here, please be sure to follow us on most social media platforms. Westside Christian Fellowship is located 60 miles north of Los Angeles in Leona Valley, California. Thank you again for listening to today's message of Regaining Lost Ground, where we are reminded daily, times change, truth does not. I

0: 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We hear a lot about it, but whether it's a byproduct of the ravages of natural disaster or out of human failure, trying to survive on the street is rough. 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
2: When George Washington accepted command of the Continental Army, Americans were fighting a king and determined not to replace one form of unchecked power with another. Washington understood the difference between authority and ownership. In 1775, he declared, "When we assume the soldier, we do not lay aside the citizen." Even as commander of America's army, Washington remembered that he remained one of the people, and that the power entrusted to him was never his to keep. He did not fight to rule America, he fought so Americans could govern themselves. Washington's example gave the young nation something more than victory. It gave America a standard for leadership. Those who hold power must remain accountable to the people they serve, because in a free nation, leadership is not ownership. It is a duty and a trust.
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5: Have you noticed it's open season on believers? 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Maybe it's because if there's a God, they can't be God. Whatever. Charles McKenzie, the famous Methodist preacher, was being shown the famous waxworks in London. The guide said, "This is Voltaire, and this," pointing to a chair, "is the exact chair in which Voltaire sat and wrote his works against religion." Then McKenzie, to everybody's surprise, climbed into the display and sat in the chair and sang at the top of his lungs, "Jesus shall reign wherever the sun doth its successive journey run." A little out of the box, but I like it. I'm Steve Brown. You think about that. Share what you just heard with a friend. 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
1: Does God still heal today? 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Is it always God's will to heal now? Is it always God's will to heal at all? Today on Viewpoint, we want to talk about this matter of healing. Of course, God wants us to be in health. In fact, John, the apostle, said that we should always be aware that God wants us in health, even as our soul prospers. So maybe part of the healing thing has to do with whether our soul is prospering. If our soul is not prospering, then nothing else in our life is prospering either, even though it may seem to for a while. But today we want to focus on this matter of healing and health. Periodically on this program, over the years, we have had programs concerning our health. And indeed, God has created our bodies in such a way that they are to be healthy, they're to be strong, for the purpose of accomplishing the purposes that he has for us to bring glory to his name. On the other hand, there are those who say healing is not for today. In fact, it's called cessationism. There's a whole belief system within many within the evangelical church that all of the things in the New Testament are passé, that they don't apply today. So why is salvation itself not passé? Does it not apply today either? Today on Viewpoint, we try to answer some of those questions, and I'm glad that you've joined us. It's conversation, as always, with ever-increasing conviction, talk that transforms. I remember years ago, in fact, I remember a number of things years ago, when my wife was suffering greatly from allergies concerning, well, seasonal allergies, in fact, so great that her eyes were blistering over, and it was just a horrific situation, absolutely horrific. And at that time, I had come across a passage of the scripture that said, "These signs shall follow them that believe. In my name, they shall lay hands on the sick, and they shall recover." Well, I grew up in a situation, even in a pastor's home, where the idea of laying hands on people to pray for health wasn't exactly talked about much, even though everybody prayed for healing. So I decided, I just felt impelled to lay hands on my wife, her name is Kathy, and to pray for her at that time. Well, here's what happened. Her eyes were healed. And after that time, she never again had any more problem, blisters on her eyes, from seasonal allergies. Just didn't have that. I remember also, shortly before that, our four-year-old daughter, who had been seriously ill from very, very strong allergies. She was allergic to every milk product of every derivative. And I do mean every derivative, lecithin, whatever it was. And it had so affected her life that her eyes were sunken deep into her head. Everybody in our church, a traditional evangelical church, well knew of her situation. Many people had prayed for it and so on. So here is Nicole, who happens to be my right-hand person for the last 30-some years on this program, at 4 years of age, was suffering. We had had to rush her into the hospital many times in emergency at night to have adrenaline pumped into her heart, otherwise she would die. That's how serious it was. Well, one day I came to the realization from the scriptures, something that I had never really, that had never really dawned on me before, that these signs shall follow them that believe. They shall lay hands on the sick and they shall recover. And that's really all I knew. I didn't know anything else about healing in the scriptures or anything like that. And so Kathy and I called our daughter, 4 years old, and said, "We're going to pray for you, sweetheart. And we're going to ask for God to touch your body because you are really, really ill." So she said, "Okay." And so very simply, we were on the stairs there in our small home, and I prayed for her, and just very simply, the way the scripture says, they shall lay hands on the sick and they shall recover. I said, Lord, we're just doing this out of obedience and thanksgiving that this is what you have said, and we trust you to touch our daughter. Well, right after I finished praying, my daughter turned to me and she said, can I have a chocolate cookie? Well, she knew chocolate cookies had milk products in them, lecithin, and she had told many a person that she could not have such things. But she said, can I have a chocolate cookie? And my wife said, well, sweetheart, don't you think we ought to go a little slower on this? So here's what Nicole did. In her four-year-old precocity, she stomped her little foot and she says, you don't really believe I'm healed, do you? Are you listening? She says, you don't really believe I'm healed, do you? Well, you talk about a conflict. You talk about an assault on our faith. And so we looked at one another and we gave her a chocolate cookie. No reaction. We gave her several more things with milk product in them. Until Sunday evening, she had had no reaction whatsoever. And so after church that Sunday evening, we took her and some friends her age out for a meal after the evening service, and she had her first bowl of ice cream and her first glass of milk. No reaction, and none to this day, and she is 54 years old. Now, does God still heal today? I prayed for many other people over the years, and they still were not healed. How can we explain this? We're going to talk about it here on Viewpoint Today. Our special guest is joining us from Tampa, Florida. His name is Kenan Bridges. He wrote a book called They Shall Be Healed, Biblical Secrets to Divine Health and Wholeness. Kenan, it's good to have you on the program, my friend.
2: Thank you so much. I really appreciate that. Thank you for having me.
1: Well, I'll tell you, it's hard to deny the kind of thing that we saw. And here I was an attorney. I was a lawyer. And lawyers demand evidence, don't they?
2: They do.
1: And so we had the evidence right in front of us. And I'll tell you one thing. My wife and I desperately needed that experience because we were going to need to be able to trust God in so many situations after that he knew we were going to need that direct and open answer to prayer. Two in a row. Now, that's pretty good. But we've had other situations where we have not seen that. Have you ever seen people pray and not get healed?
2: Absolutely. Several times.
1: So why in the world would you write a book, They Shall Be Healed?
2: Well, you know, that's a good question.
1: Thank you.
2: that's a good question. I think it's important that we establish that the Bible, if we're believers, that the Bible is the final authority for believers. And one of the things that can be problematic is when we make an argument from experience alone.
1: True.
2: So, for example...
1: Okay, hold that example because we're going into a break, and I don't want to upset your example there. For example, okay, we're going to get into those examples when we come back. Friends, stay tuned. Is healing for today? Shall they all be healed? What impairs that healing, if anything? We'll be right back.
3: Once upon a time, children could pray and read their Bibles in school. Divorces were practically unknown, as was child abuse. In our once great America, virginity and chastity were popular virtues, and homosexuality was an abomination. So what happened in just one generation? Hi, I'm Chuck Crismeyer, and I urge you to join me daily on Viewpoint, where we discuss the most challenging issues touching our hearts and homes. 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
1: Again, I welcome you back to Viewpoint. I'm Chuck Crismeyer. Our viewpoint determines destiny, friends. It just does. And our viewpoint concerning the matter of healing may determine destiny. I said may determine destiny because you and I are not directly in control of whether we be healed or not. We're not directly in control of whether Sister Susie or Brother John is healed either. But it doesn't mean we have any don't have any role in that healing. Maybe we do. Maybe we don't understand it. Maybe we're afraid to even talk about it, because in the particular area in our churches and so on that the issue comes up, we find people are very afraid of the whole idea of healing today, except they'll pray for it every day. Our special guest today, Keenan Bridges, with his book, They Shall Be Healed, Biblical Secrets to Divine Health and Wholeness. 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All right, Keenan, you were going to talk to us about this matter of experience. Experience itself is not the authoritative thing, is it?
2: No. Experience is important, but it's not the final authority. That's very important for people to understand. Remember, in Mark 16, which you quoted earlier, and these signs shall follow them that believe, right? He talks about in my name will they cast out demonic spirits.
1: Right.
2: It says they will lay hands on the sick and they shall recover.
1: Well, it also says they shall take up serpents and nothing shall by any means harm them. So, you know, we've got aspects of the church, particularly in some of the southern mountains, that believe in snakeology, so to speak. Let's take up serpents and dare them to bite us. So, we're talking today not about that, but we're talking about this matter of healing.
2: Yes. And I believe that once we look at the scriptures with the correct hermeneutical lens, when we properly interpret scripture.
1: All right.
2: If you read further down in Mark 16, it says, and they went everywhere preaching the word, and it says, the Lord working with them, confirming his word with signs and wonders. So the signs and wonders were a confirmation of the word.
1: Mm-hmm.
2: You know, the wonders confirm the word, right?
1: That's so important to understand, because the wonders, whether it was casting out demons, whether it was healing the sick, whatever it happened to be, were not the ultimate thing. They were bringing the word of salvation, the word of deliverance, the word of the Messiah had come to bring ultimate salvation, but that word had to be confirmed as authoritative, and it was confirmed oftentimes by healing, wasn't it?
2: It was, and it was the evidential proofs of what God said. You know, so these were the substantive manifestations of the word.
1: Do we need any of that manifestation today?
2: Absolutely, the gospel hasn't changed, although there's a subsection of evangelicalism, which is basically cessationism, the
1: right.
2: belief that the gifts have ceased. But we don't have any biblical grounds for that.
1: Right. There is not one shred, not one verse of the whole Bible that supports that position, is there?
2: Not one. Not one in any book of the Bible, ever.
1: Okay. So then you have somebody John MacArthur, a great teacher, by the way, who loved the Lord, loved the law, loved the Word of God, and was one of the strongest exponents against faith healing. He just didn't believe any of that was for today. He didn't believe speaking in tongues was for today. He didn't believe that the baptism of the Holy Spirit with the evidence of anything was for today. He says it's all gone. It went away with the disciples. So he died not long ago. He didn't die of natural causes. He died because he died. He was sick, and he never recovered. So he didn't believe in healing, and I don't believe the fact that he didn't believe in healing is the reason he died. He died because all of us are going to die, right?
2: Yeah, he did, but I think that I think it's important to understand that what we believe matters.
1: Mm.
2: And what we believe. And what we believe and what we teach matters. So the challenge is not just, you know, someone like a John MacArthur who people respected and admired. It's the teaching. You know, when you teach people that healing is no longer for today, and the scripture says in Romans 10, it says faith comes by hearing and hearing by the word of God. That word there doesn't just mean the Bible. It doesn't mean the Bible, but it's talking about the spoken word, what is being heard in the ear gates.
1: Right.
2: So if I'm sitting in a congregation and they're saying that, you know, God is sovereign, and whether you get sick or whether you're healed, your faith has no part in that, although the scripture says otherwise, then that person can't have the confidence, they can't have the boldness or the assurance to even believe that that's possible. And so this is where the great conundrum we find ourselves in today is that many people don't know what the scripture says about healing because they're not being taught.
1: And even if they do know it, they're being taught otherwise,
2: exactly.
1: or they're listening to the voice of their experience or the experience of a dozen other people to, shall we say, corral their faith so internally that they can't believe.
2: Absolutely. And I think that, you know, if you were to look at the example I was going to give earlier, is if, let's say, there was another gentleman named Bob Chris Myers. He's like in an alternate universe.
1: There actually was, by the way.
2: Oh, really?
1: And he didn't believe in Jesus, and he didn't believe in healing, and he died of melanoma cancer, even though I sat there in his last days, his last hours, and begged him. He said, don't talk to me about it anymore. I can't receive.
2: Oh, wow. Wow.
1: Yeah.
2: Well, then there you go. I mean, that would be the antithesis that I would have referenced, you know, because based upon people's experience, and I believe that the gifts are not only for today, but I believe they're necessary for today.
1: Why?
2: Because Jesus is the same today for today, yesterday, today, and forever.
1: He said so, right?
2: He said so. And not only that, but evil and sin are still in the world. You know, we're still living in an age where there is evil and there is sin in the world. And as a consequence of evil and sin, we see the depravity in society.
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4: Healing confirms the finished work of Jesus on the cross. It points to the fact that Christ won the victory over sin and sickness 2,000 years ago.
5: Mm-hmm. Okay.
4: And so every time a person gets healed, it brings glory to the healer. Now, again, we know that people are going to physically die until Jesus comes back. People are going to physically die. But it doesn't mean we need to live a life riddled with sickness and disease. You know, when you look at this calling that we have, the Bible says our bodies are the temple of the Holy Spirit, 1 Corinthians 6:19.
5: Mm-hmm.
4: And I tell people like this, the devil's agenda is to riddle you with so much sickness and disease that you'll never fulfill the assignment God has for you, so that your body dies before your spirit's assignment is complete.
5: Or you'll be so impaired in emotionally and in body and spirit that you won't have the wherewithal to proceed to accomplish his purposes.
4: Absolutely. You know, the devil wants to render us ineffective in this life. And sickness is one of the ways that he does it. And when I was growing up, one of the things that bothered me, I grew up in a Pentecostal church, but I saw so many people sick. And I said, Lord, what is this?
5: Mm-hmm.
4: What is this? Why is this so prevalent all throughout the church? And it took me on a journey with the Lord, and two things happened that changed my life. One, I read the Bible.
5: Well, that was a good thing, Keenan.
4: I know, it's a very good thing. And when I actually read the Bible, I saw the difference between what people believed about this issue and what the Bible actually said.
5: Mm-hmm.
4: And I saw that there was a dissonance between what the Bible testifies and what people believe. And I thought, man, what the Bible says in Hosea 4:6 is true. People are destroyed for a lack of knowledge. You know, so ignorance of the word of God
5: is not bliss.
4: It's not bliss. In fact, it's dangerous. It's hazardous to your health.
5: well, that couldn't be truer spoken. You know, interestingly, my wife and I both grew up in Christian circles. We were both believers from age 5, believe it or not. Somebody on the, I was just interviewed concerning my latest book yesterday, and somebody asked me, well, when did you have a dramatic salvation? I said, no, I didn't have a dramatic salvation. I came to Christ at the age of 5 because I knew I was a sinner and I needed salvation in a very simple way. My wife also. They couldn't believe it.
4: Mm-hmm.
5: They wanted drama. No, it is drama when God gives us a deliverance and protects us from having to go through all that nasty stuff that people that create such drama for their salvation.
4: Yeah, absolutely. I had a similar experience. I was saved at the age of 9, watching Christian television. And, you know, it has been quite the experience walking with the Lord. But I just believe that so many people are suffering unnecessarily because they don't realize the gifts. And this is how I try to frame it. I'll just try to say this quickly. I used to work in the insurance business. And
5: well, insurance doesn't save you from sickness or death. Why would you get that?
4: It does. It doesn't. But what I learned about insurance at that time, I was licensed in about 26 different states. And what I learned about it is in pretty much across the board, when a person enters into an insurance policy, it's a legal contract, and it's in force. But when there is an accident or some sort of issue that comes up, whether it's homeowners insurance, property and casualty, whatever the case may be, health insurance, there has to be a claim in order to receive the benefits of that policy.
5: In other words, you have to make demand on the policy. You have to believe that the policy means what it says what it means, and act upon it in response.
4: Absolutely, because if you don't,

0: It will sit there dormant.
1: Mm-hmm.
0: It's there. It's yours. It has all the benefits that it claims to have, but you won't experience those benefits until you place a demand upon them. I believe that when Jesus died on the cross 2,000 years ago, that a New Testament was written in his blood, and this was God's last will and testament to humanity. And that will and testament had promises, blessings, and benefits, including health, that were written in blood. But if we don't place a demand on those promises, then we won't experience the full benefit of what the cross has provided for us.
1: All right. Are you suggesting we can demand healing from God?
0: I believe we can place a demand by faith.
1: Okay. In other words, we believe, yes. And we set our trust in him. We ask him, according to his will and according to his word, here's what you said, Lord, and
0: yes.
1: I'm going to put my confidence and my trust in you. What's interesting is that we need to understand that from the very get-go, when God called the children of Israel out of Egypt, he testified to them, I am Jehovah Rapha, the Lord that heals you. In fact,
0: that's
1: he
0: right.
1: gave them one of his names to identify his character, Jehovah Rapha, the Lord that heals you. So
0: yes.
1: Why would he do that if he didn't have a will to heal?
0: Absolutely. Well, we know further, we know that that terminology, Jehovah Rapha, was covenantal. When you read Exodus 15, he wasn't just disclosing his name. He was making a covenant
1: mm-hmm.
0: with the Israelites, saying, listen, this from now on, this is the statute and the covenant that I make with you,
1: mm-hmm.
0: that from here on out, I am your primary care provider. I'm your great physician. I'm the one that heals all your diseases.
1: Yeah.
0: And I don't believe he's changed.
1: Okay. Friends, I think you're going to want to get a copy of Kenan's book, They Shall Be Healed, Biblical Secrets to Divine Health and Wholeness. We have a lot more to talk about. Please don't prejudge our conversation here from any particular previous understanding. We want you to understand what God's Word has to say. Perhaps his will is to heal you.
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1: Again, I welcome you back to Viewpoint, friends. We're talking about something very important to all of us here today. The psalmist David said in Psalm 103, "Bless the Lord, O my soul, and all that is within me, bless his holy name. Bless the Lord, O my soul, who forgives all our sins and heals all our diseases." David said that, and God called him a man after his own heart. What did David mean by that? He wasn't talking about sin. He already talked about sin. He forgives our sins. Then it says he heals all our diseases. So what's the problem? Is that we don't have enough faith? Is that God is sovereign and he picks and chooses who he wants to heal? We want to talk about the rest of that here today on the program. And Kenan Bridges is our guest. His book, They Shall Be Healed, $17 will put it in your hands. 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Well, if God established his name and his character in the Old Testament to the people as they came out of Egypt, then what are the implications of that for us today? The people then didn't believe God. They did not take him at his word. They came out of Egypt, but God couldn't get Egypt out of them. And he only allowed two men out of 600,000 men of 20 years of age and older that he took out of Egypt with a mighty hand. He only allowed two of them into the promised land. Why? Because they had another spirit and they believed God. They actually took him at his word. They trusted him. We have a problem today among Christians with the word trust, because trust means casting everything upon the Lord and taking him at his word no matter what. No matter what my thinking is, no matter what my past is, no matter what my pastor says, no matter what the culture says, no matter what history says, I'm going to take God at his word. So how about you, my friend? Do you take God at his word? That's the issue. Now, here's the problem. If we take God at his word and trust him, we'll do what he says. It's called obedience. But guess what? The word obey is now considered the most hated word in the church. Why? We don't like that. We just don't. We want to be in control, especially in America. So therefore, by definition, we really don't trust God much. We got a trust problem, which means we have a faith problem. And faith, trust, and belief are the three words that are all linked together from the same Greek word. They're facets of the same Greek word that form the Christian faith. You know what links those three words? Obey. Without obey, the stool of the Christian life collapses. Many of us are collapsing because we just don't truly trust God. I want you to let that sink in. We just truly don't trust God much. Everything is warring against us. The culture is warring against us. Our experience is warring against us. The devil's warring against us, and our own flesh is warring against us. What say you, Kenan?
0: I totally agree. And again, I believe it goes back to the teaching. Mm-hmm. You know, actually, one of the most misrepresented scriptures ever taught in the church is Matthew 28, verse 19. Because oftentimes, especially in a modern translation, people say that we are to go into the world and make disciples. But actually, in the original language, he actually says, teaching all nations to obey what I command.
1: Thank you very much. In other words, he doesn't say go evangelize them and get them to make a confession.
0: Right. He says, teach the nations to obey everything I've told you to do. So this is the problem that we're having, is the teaching. If we don't teach, you know, one of the words for teaching or a teacher is didaskalos. It means one who is a master teacher or a skillful teacher who is able to convey or unveil a mystery. So when we talk about healing, for example, healing is one of God's promises, but unfortunately, without skill, without understanding, we cannot unlock those promises, just like everything else. Without understanding, we can't unlock the promises of God. So we'll say, but God, you're sovereign and you're in control. Why am I dealing with this? Well, because if he gives you the authority to do something, we see that in Luke 10:19, I give you authority to tread on serpents, scorpions, all the power of the enemy.
1: In fact, there was a book that came out about 20 years ago called I Give You Authority.
0: That's right.
1: And the guy who wrote it was an evangelical Christian.
0: That's right.
1: He was on this program, by the way. I Give You Authority.
0: That was Charles Kraft, if I'm not mistaken.
1: Yes, it was. And you know what's interesting about that is that this idea of authority, even that concept just doesn't compute today among Christians. They think that the authority was delegated to their pastor or was delegated to brother so-and-so over here or evangelist so-and-so. But no, the authority was given to every believer. In fact, Jesus called 12. He gave them authority. Then it says he called 70 others and gave them authority. And then he says, all of you now, go out, I give you authority.
0: That's exactly what he said.
1: Yeah, exactly what he said. So why is it we don't believe we have authority? Because we just don't believe it, right?
0: It's a lack of belief, but it's, you know, I tell people all the time, Romans 10, I go back to that reference. It says, referencing the gospel, mm-hmm. it says, how can they believe on someone in whom they've not heard?
1: Mm-hmm.
0: Then it says, and how can they hear without a preacher? Then it says, how can he preach except he be sent? Right?
1: Right.
0: So you see that chain of events there. You see that sequence that the scripture lays out, that the people need to hear a message in order to believe it.
1: And they need to hear certain messages, not just absolutely. Any message, but the whole counsel of God.
0: Absolutely.
1: Not just the part that says, believe on the Lord Jesus Christ and you should be saved in your house. No, the absolutely. Whole counsel of God.
0: Absolutely. And it's interesting. I remember, to give another example, years ago, my wife had this very serious injury.
1: Mm.
0: And they diagnosed her with, bursitis, mm-hmm. Inflammation in the bursa. I mean, my wife has given birth to 6 children.
1: Whoa. That means you have a quiver full, brother.
0: That's right. That's right. And so when I've seen her go through some of the most painful experiences
1: mm-hmm.
0: through pregnancy, et cetera, postpartum things,
1: mm-hmm.
0: all of that. But I've never seen her in this much pain in my life, ever. And we've been married going on 20 years now.
1: All right.
0: But in this particular instance, she was just in agonizing, excruciating pain. So we mm-hmm. go to the hospital. When we go to the hospital, they said, well, listen, you're going to have surgery. You're going to have to go through 2 years of rehabilitation,
1: mm-hmm.
0: and then you'll have several years of therapy after that. And you have to take injections for years
1: mm-hmm.
0: in order for this inflammation to go down and all this type of stuff.
1: Right.
0: So that was the prognosis that we received from the doctor. But I messed around and got a higher opinion, second opinion.
1: You messed around. Okay.
0: I messed around and got a higher opinion from a more skilled physician. His name is Jehovah Rapha.
1: Oh, Jehovah Rapha. He's the brother to Jehovah Jireh, right? The one who provides
0: right.
1: everything. Okay.
0: So when I went home and I took some oil, and at about 1 a.m. in the morning, this faith just rose up inside of me.
1: Mm.
0: And I laid hands on my wife, and I began to command her arm to be healed. It wasn't just saying, you know what, Lord, please. I passed that, and I said, in Jesus' name, I command this arm to be healed.
1: Mm-hmm.
0: And I laid hands on her. So the next day, I mean, the morning came, of course, and about 1 o'clock in the afternoon, she felt some relief. By 5 o'clock, she felt a lot of relief. By the next morning, she was totally healed. No surgery, no injections.
1: And how long ago was that?
0: That was several years ago.
1: Wow.
0: No
1: Isn't
0: surgery.
1: That's just like what happened when I laid hands on my wife concerning her eyes. When
0: Absolutely.
1: We laid hands on our daughter concerning this horrific allergy that was it was killing her.
0: Yeah.
1: Yeah. Wow. That is
0: and
1: so beautiful.
0: Time and time and time again, my son was born with an umbilical hernia.
1: Mm.
0: And literally one day we're praying, they were talking about surgery and he had to do outpatient surgery to fix this hernia that he had. And we're not against that. We're not saying that that's wrong if
1: right.
0: you do that. But our conviction was, Lord, we just believe that you can do something supernatural.
1: Mm-hmm.
0: And plus, at the time, we couldn't afford all of that anyway. And so we just began to pray. And literally, right before my eyes, I saw the hernia begin to go down on my son's stomach.
1: Mm-hmm.
0: My son is now a teenager. He's mm-hmm. going on 15 years old.
1: Yeah.
0: And he's never had a hernia at any point. There was never a reversal. There was never any complications since mm-hmm. that day.
1: Well, that's a beautiful testimony. Now, here's the question that people have. Yeah, people have prayed for me and I didn't get healed. Or I prayed for brother so-and-so and he didn't get healed. Or I prayed for my mother and she didn't get healed. How do you respond?
0: My response is very simple. Pray again. Now, and this is why I say that. I know that seems like an oversimplification.
1: Mm-hmm.
0: But one of the things that I've realized is that in everything, just like being an attorney or being a doctor, you have to develop skills. I think it's true for every believer. We have to develop a skill set, and sometimes that takes time.
1: All right. We'll be right back after this, friends. In other words, let's follow through, let's trust God, and let Him do what He will, not what our experience tells us. We'll be right back after this, friends. They shall be healed. $17 on the website.
3: Have you ever considered what the early church was like? Many people are developing a heart longing for a greater fulfillment in our practices as Christians. A recent study showed 53,000 people a week are leaving the back door of America's churches in frustration. What is going on? Why has there not been even a 1% gain among followers of Christ in the last 25 years? Could it be that God is seeking to restore first century Christianity for the 21st century? Jesus said, "I'll build my church." Is Christ by His Spirit stirring to prepare the church for the 21st century? The early church prayed together and broke bread from house to house. They were family, and it was said by all who observed, "Behold how they love one another." Incredible.
2: But the same can be found right now. 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We can revive first century Christianity for the 21st century.
3: It's about people, not programs. It's about a body, not a building.
2: That's saveus.org. Click Sell Church.
1: Is it God's will to heal? That's the subject before us in this segment of the program today. Some say it was God's will to heal when Jesus was on the earth, but not today. That today we're only healed spiritually, and we're only healed by dying and going to heaven. Is that true? Then why is it that the Bible says in the New Testament that Jesus healed all that were sick, that it might be fulfilled, which was spoken by Isaiah the prophet? He took our infirmities and bare our sicknesses. They say, well, it wasn't about sicknesses, it was about sin. Then why does it say sicknesses? You see, what we try to do is adjust what God's word says to what we've been told or led to believe about it. Nobody wants to trust and then have their trust broken. Broken trust is a horrible thing. On the other hand, we're called to trust God. He's God, we're not. So when Jesus traveled the earth, walked the sod, it says He healed all that were sick. That's not quite true. He healed all that were sick that He healed, because there were many people He didn't heal. In fact, in Nazareth, it says He couldn't heal people there because of their unbelief. That was His hometown. And we know that the apostles didn't heal everybody, but they did heal those that they felt were ready to be healed because of their faith, because of their trust. So Peter says, "Stand up on your feet in the name of Jesus." So the man at the gate, Bertha, beautiful, stands up on his feet and goes leaping and praising God. How do you explain that? You can't. You can't explain it. So you can either say, well, I'm not convinced that that really happened, or that was a figment of their imagination, or that, well, that was just the apostles. You can say that, but then what you're doing is stripping away the word of God. Now, we live in two aspects of history, and Keenan, I'd like you to respond to this. In that book, I Give You Authority, Charles Kraft talks about, and this was written many years ago, he talks about the kingdom then and the kingdom now and the kingdom then. In other words, coming to pass. So we're still waiting for the fullness of the kingdom, but we're also living in the earliest stages of the kingdom, are we not?
0: Yes.
1: All right, so we should expect to see some of the signs of the kingdom today in the here and now?
0: Yes.
1: Why don't we?
0: Well, it is a faith issue. And I know we don't like to say this or admit it, but that's true. It's a faith problem. We have a faith problem in the church.
1: Yeah.
0: We have an anorexic church. We have a church that's underdeveloped in their faith.
1: We have a diabetic church that's been feasting on gospel sugar for 50, 60 years, and the church is withering away internally.
0: Absolutely. And now, since you referenced diabetes there, you know, one of the things that's going to happen for the diabetic is that a diabetic is going to experience neuropathy, which is a circulatory issue where circulation or blood flow is being cut off from vital parts of the body.
1: True.
0: So when we're being fed candy in church, then there is a flow to our faith that's being cut off. So our faith starts to wither away.
1: So the gospel of good feelings that has become increasingly since the early 1970s with the church growth movement and then amplified by the seeker sensitive movement has actually brought about a diabetic condition in the church that is cutting off through a kind of spiritual neuropathy our ability to feel the full power of God.
0: Absolutely. And so now when you need to walk by faith, right? You need to walk by faith and not by sight. Your walking is weak because it doesn't have the power and it doesn't have the strength and the vitality that you need.
1: So in other words, we stumble by faith instead of walking by faith.
0: Absolutely.
1: Okay.
0: But it all has to do with the weakness of the faith walk.
1: Okay.
0: And I think that one of the things that I said before the break is we talked about skill. Now, this is a very important aspect when it comes to healing and when it comes to ministry. And this is why we need the Holy Spirit. We don't approach every situation the same way. When you look at the life of Jesus, a third of his ministry was healing and deliverance, actually probably a little bit more than that.
1: Right.
0: And there were some people that Jesus would speak the word and they would be healed. And he said, and this is a fulfillment of the word spoken in Psalm 107. He sent his word and healed them and delivered them
1: exactly
0: that instruction. But then there were other people, he spat in their eyes or he laid hands upon their head. And so it means that even the Messiah himself did not employ the same skill set or approach to every single situation. And sometimes we have to have the sensitivity to the Holy Spirit to know how to approach every situation.
1: Right. So there is a lot of people, though, will say, and the time is so short, we want to cover so many things here. Kenan, there are a lot of people will say, though, are you saying that everybody that isn't healed just didn't have enough faith?
0: No, that's not what I'm saying.
1: All right.
0: I'm not saying, because, first of all, we all have enough faith to be healed, just like we had enough faith to be saved. You know, the Holy Spirit dealt to every man the measure of faith.
1: Exactly. Romans 12, right.
0: Romans 12. Every man that's or woman that's a believer has been dealt the measure of faith. That's how you got saved. Ephesians 2:8-9, by grace are you saved through faith, and that not of yourselves, it is the gift of God, not of works of any man should boast. So we have received faith from God to believe. So that's not the issue. The issue is that everyone has muscles. And I mean, I'm talking about every healthy human being that has a healthy muscular system has muscles.
1: And all have the same muscles and the same bones.
0: We all have the same muscles and the same bones. But not every person can lift a 400-pound dumbbell. Why? Because that other person has developed their muscles and increased their muscles to the extent that they're able to lift something that is heavier.
1: In other words, they have to be exercised. Faith has to be exercised.
0: Faith has to be exercised, and it has to be developed.
1: Yeah.
0: This is why we know this is true based on Scripture, because Jesus said that there were different types of faith. He said, if you have faith as a grain of mustard seed.
1: Yep.
0: Then he told another person, oh, you have little faith. Then he says, woman, great is your faith. Right?
1: Yeah.
0: Then he says to another, you know what, I've never seen faith this great. which means that even though all those people had faith, they didn't all have the same development of their faith.
1: All right, let's move on to another aspect of this. Years ago, I was asked to go and minister to a woman who was in a convalescent hospital with gangrene. And people knew that our daughter had been healed and my wife had been healed, and they saw that, and it was so graphic in front of them. They said, would you please go and minister to this sister, this woman in the convalescent hospital with gangrene? So I said, okay. And I went there, walked into the room, and of course there was a very unpleasant scent there. We would call it a stench from rotting flesh through gangrene. And so I went in there, it was in her foot, and I looked at her and I began to chat with her, wanted to let her know why I was there, to pray for her and so on concerning her situation. And I noticed that her hands were incredibly gnarled up. I had never seen hands as gnarled up as this woman's hands. And so I asked her, I said, is there anything in your life where you haven't forgiven someone? Because I understood that doctors sometimes will say, you know, unforgiveness will bind a person up so badly that it causes an intense kind of arthritis that just completely boils up your joints. And she said, yes, I cannot and will not forgive my sister. So I said, well, wait a minute. God says that if we don't forgive others, he can't forgive us, and so on. Don't you think it would be wise to forgive your sister? And she says, no, I cannot and I will not forgive her. I knew right then that she did not have faith to be healed. So I said goodbye, and I left the room. There are things that impair our ability to come before God with clean hands and a pure heart. One of those is unforgiveness, right?
0: Yes, absolutely.
1: So sin in our lives can impair our ability to receive what we ask for.
0: Absolutely.
1: Do you know that that's true in the courts of men, too? It's called the law of unclean hands. You cannot come before a court of equity and expect them to respond if you come with unclean hands. Now, the other thing that I want to bring up, and we're coming toward the end here, and I think this is very crucial. There's a song that came out, I believe it was in the 1970s, called Rise and Be Healed. Has fear and doubt come against your soul, mind? Has your faith been sorely tried? Lift up your eyes, here cometh your help, for it is Jesus, for you has died. Years ago, I was asked to be a substitute pastor in a conservative Baptist church in California. And one Sunday, they had a special guest, and he had had a very, very serious motorcycle accident and was testifying to what God had done. And I was sitting out there in the pews, and the Holy Spirit spoke to my heart and said, son, I want you to go up to the platform and tell those that are in charge, we have just heard the message for the morning. So I did. And I walked up there, shared that, and the pastor gave me the opportunity, that is, the one who was in charge, the layman, gave me the opportunity to speak to the congregation. And I said, I believe the Holy Spirit has said we have just received the message for the day. So I said, I'm going to sing a song for you. And as I sing this song, if the Holy Spirit has spoken to your heart concerning your healing, something in your body, I want you to come forward. So I sang the song, Has Fear and Doubt Come Against Your Mind? By faith, reach out, and he'll meet your every need. So rise and be healed in the name of Jesus. Let faith arise in your soul. I sang it completely through, and not one thing happened. So I said, I'm going to sing it again. And if there are those here who really are touched right now by the Holy Spirit, I want you to come forward. The place erupted. There must have been a dozen people that came forward. They had never seen such a thing in that congregation because they believe in cessationism. Among those who came forward was a woman who said she had become almost deaf. a beautiful woman about 70 years old. So I laid hands on her and prayed just very simply. And she said, this is strange, but I can hear now. I can hear. So I sent people outside the door to check to see what was going on, to verify that she could hear now, and she could hear. It was amazing. People were excited. And the next Sunday, one of the people who had been there in that church for years had gone to the district superintendent of that denomination, brought that guy in, and here's what he said to the church. If you ever see anything like this in this congregation again, we will take over your building and you'll have no more church.
0: Wow.
1: This whole business of healing is a very, very big thing for God's people. I just thank you, Keenan, for joining us here today on the program. You're a blessing, my friends. Obviously, you know the Word of God. You've been there. You've done that. You're dealing with these issues. Friends, the book, They Shall Be Healed, $17. 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Do it today, friends. Become a partner with us. Really, I mean that. We're confronting the deepest issues of America's heart and home from God's eternal perspective, including the issues that we face in our churches. God bless. Trust Him, and may His word be done and bring healing to your life and soul.

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4: When George Washington accepted command of the Continental Army, Americans were fighting a king and determined not to replace one form of unchecked power with another. Washington understood the difference between authority and ownership. In 1775, he declared, "When we assume the soldier, we do not lay aside the citizen." Even as commander of America's army, Washington remembered that he remained one of the people and that the power entrusted to him was never his to keep. He did not fight to rule America. He fought so Americans could govern themselves. Washington's example gave the young nation something more than victory. It gave America a standard for leadership. Those who hold power must remain accountable to the people they serve, because in a free nation, leadership is not ownership. It is a duty and a trust.
5: Knowing God from Harvest with Pastor and Evangelist Greg Laurie.
6: Life is filled with pain and sorrow and the death of loved ones. You're thinking right now, this is like the most depressing message I've ever heard. Sorry. Life is also filled with joy and happiness and the birth of new loved ones. But yet it is also true that life is filled with pain and sorrow and the death of loved ones. And we're shocked sometimes when it happens to us. We think it's going to happen, sure, to someone that we read about in the paper. Someone's name is going to show up in that obituary column, but certainly not anyone we know. Someone may die that you met once, but you never expected to come knocking on your door. And when it does, you may ask, why me? It's going to happen to all of us. 1 Peter 4:12 says, "Beloved, don't think it's strange concerning the fiery trial which is to try you, as though something strange were happening to you." Which brings me to point number two, God loves us. Jesus said, "For God so loved the world, he gave his only begotten Son, and whosoever believes in him should not perish, but have everlasting life." You see, if you will believe in God's Son, if you will turn from your sin and ask Christ to be your Savior, he will give you the hope of heaven so you can know your future is secure. You won't perish, but you'll have everlasting life.
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13: Shalom. Holy Scriptures and Israel is a ministry designed to share with the Jewish people the good news of the Lord Jesus Yeshua the Messiah, and to instruct Christians on the Jewish roots of their faith. And now, teaching God's Word from a Hebrew Messianic perspective, here is Gideon Levitam.
14: We continue with our study of the book of 1 Corinthians chapter 2. Everything is entirely given to us by the plan and the purposes of God. The book of Ephesians tells us, "And you has he quickened," Ephesians 2:1, "who were dead in trespasses and sins, wherein in time past ye walked according to the course of this world, according to the prince of the power of the air, the spirit that now is working in the children of disobedience." He reminding them, "Remember that ye being in time past Gentiles in the flesh, who are called uncircumcision by that which is called the circumcision in the flesh made by hand, that in time past ye were without Christ, being alien from the commonwealth of Israel, strangers from the covenant of promise, having no hope and without God in this world. But now, in the Mashiach Yeshua, in Christ Jesus, ye who sometime were far off are made nigh by the blood of Christ," by the blood of the Mashiach. What a lesson. What a lesson we learn. Paul is charging the Corinthians to remember verses 1 to 5 that the central message of the gospel is the death, burial, and resurrection of the Messiah. And now from verses 6 to 9, that the gospel, the central origin of the gospel is by God the Father in his eternal plan. And that in reality, even the princes of this world, if they knew the plan of God, they would not want to kill the Lord of glory, because they would not want to have a relationship with him because of their sin nature. And you and I are included in this because men by nature do not want God. And it's already started right at the fall, when Adam said to God, in reality, "God, you've given me everything to the north and to the south. You have given me everything to the east and to the west in the garden of Eden, the garden of delight. But you didn't give me the fruit of that tree of the knowledge of good and evil, and I want it, and I will take it, even though I will disobey you." And Adam disobeyed God and plunged the whole human race into sin, and that's where we are. All have sinned and come short of the glory of God. That's why Paul says, "I know that in me, that is in my flesh, dwelleth no good thing." That's why Peter could say to the Lord in the gospel, "Depart from me, for I am a sinful man." That's why Yeshayahu, Isaiah, the prophet of Israel, could say, "Woe is me, for I am a sinful, I am a man of unclean lips, and I dwell in the midst of a people with unclean lips, for mine eyes have seen the Lord." That's why the king of Israel, Solomon said, "There is not one just man upon the earth that doeth right, that doeth good." All of us have sinned. The only sinless one is the person of Yeshua the Messiah, who was born to the Virgin Miriam, sin apart, in order to provide the grace of God to sinful men, not blind people like us all by nature. And so Shaul Paul says, as he continues in verses 9 now, in verse 9 of 1 Corinthians chapter 2, Paul presenting, he says, God's wisdom is applies to the believers today. He says in verse 9, "But as it is written," He is now quoting the prophet of Israel, Yeshayahu, Isaiah. And he's saying, but it is written, eye has not seen, nor ear heard, neither have entered into the heart of man the things which God has prepared for them that love him. To remind you, beloved brothers and sisters, that the apostle Shaul Paul had the Hebrew scriptures in his hand, in his mind, in his knowledge, and he knew the scripture that promised to Israel as well concerning the future day. He says, for since the beginning of the world, men have not heard nor perceived by the ear, neither has the eye seen, O God, beside thee, what he hath prepared for him that waiteth for him. In other words, Isaiah had promised to Israel when Israel went astray and disobeyed God and prepared for the judgment of God in the diaspora and the dispersion. There is a promise that Israel will ultimately be restored in the future day when they will say in Isaiah 64 verse 6, we are all as unclean thing, and all our righteousnesses are as filthy rag. Notice, even the righteous things that we do are considered filthy rag before a holy God. And we all do fade as a leaf, and our iniquities, like the wind, have taken us away. No works of men, no best works of men, come from sinful nature. That's why God has prepared. God had prepared what man can never perceive. By the ear or by the eyes, no one has seen, beside God, what he prepared for them that wait for him, Paul said, for them that love him. Verse 9, let me reread this again, beloved brothers and sisters, as Paul is emphasizing that the gospel is part of God the Father's eternal plan, where he says, but as it is written, quoting the prophet Isaiah, eye has not seen, and ear heard, neither have entered into the heart of man the things which God has prepared for them that love him. So this is the believers, you and I, the Corinthians and others, whose hearts the Lord have quickened and brought to himself, beloved brothers and sisters. This is fascinating to learn this. And therefore, we learn here that the believers at Corinth needed to learn that every day in their lives that they are ought to seek to have harmony and unity and not division, because everything that they received is entirely from God the Father. And it is based upon, entirely upon the work of God the Son as man, Yeshua, the Messiah, who died on the shameful cross and paid for the sin of the Corinthian, for your sins and mine and the sins of the whole world. And so now, beloved brothers and sisters, after Paul emphasized the truth of the gospel that is centered in the person and the work of Jesus the Messiah, and that the gospel is based upon the plan of God, the eternal plan of God the Father, now the third person of the Godhead, God the Holy Spirit of God, is also involved in the whole eternal plan of God for the salvation of mankind. And therefore, the revelation of this truth must be entirely by the person of God, the Holy Spirit. And that's why in verses 10 to verse 16 of this 1 Corinthians chapter 2, Shaul Paul continue, and he says that our salvation is involved the work of the Spirit of God in our hearts. And so notice that. Notice this, beloved brothers and sisters, if the Spirit of God will not convict us, God the Holy Spirit working in our hearts and conscience, we would never come to Him. And so you notice what we read in these verses, beloved brothers and sisters. So in verse 10, we read, "But God has revealed them unto us by His Spirit. For the Spirit searches all things, yea, the deep things of God." You notice that? He continues and he says, verse 11, "For what man knoweth the things of man, save the spirit of man which is in him? Even so the things of God knoweth no man but the Spirit of God." So what we do learn here in these verses 10 and 11, that our salvation is really involved the work of the Spirit of God. Verse 10, "But God revealed," notice that, it is God who revealed to you and us, to the believers in Corinth, He revealed them, these truths, He revealed them unto us by His Spirit. Notice the word His Spirit, capital S, Spirit. This is the person of God, the Holy Spirit. Why? Because the Spirit searches all things, yet the deep things of God. In other words, God, the Holy Spirit, is one of the persons of the Godhead, and He knows all things, the deep things of God, and He's able to reveal this to anyone whom He wishes to reveal to. He opened the heart of the Corinthian, who heard the message of the gospel, and accepted Yeshua, Jesus, the Messiah, as the Lord and Savior. He continued to say in verse 11, "For what man knows the things of man, save the spirit," small s, "the spirit of man which is in him." In other words, we know we can communicate with one another because we are people, we are men, we have an ability to understand one another, to communicate with one another, to understand things that are here in this world from one another. But, verse 11, "But even the things of God knoweth no man except but by the Spirit of God." So if we want to know spiritual things, we know them because the Spirit of God helps us to understand that. We do not know things on our own, beloved brothers and sisters. So you notice this? This is very important to understand, beloved brothers and sisters, that the person of the Holy Spirit of God is the person that revealed this to us. And notice now, in these next verses, after Paul emphasized the fact that the Holy Spirit of God revealed these truths to us, that the revelation concerning the things of God came by the Spirit of God, then notice what the apostle is saying here. In verse 12, "The Holy Spirit of God dwells in every believer. Now we have received not the spirit of the world, but the Spirit which is of God, that we might know the things that are freely given to us of God." In other words, the Spirit of God now, we receive from the Holy Spirit of God the things which God has in mind for us. Not the things of the world, not man's opinion, not the spirit of this world, the mindset of the world, but we receive the mindset of God from the person of the Holy Spirit of God. Why? Because the Holy Spirit of God worked in our heart. In fact, in 1 Corinthians 6, verses 19 and 20, we learn that the Holy Spirit of God came and to dwell in our own body. Remember 1 Corinthians 6, verse 19, we read, "What know ye not that your body is the temple of the Holy Spirit which is in you, which ye have of God, and ye are not your own?" Notice that. In chapter 12 of 1 Corinthians, the Lord, through the Apostle Paul, he's continued to remind the Corinthians that the Holy Spirit of God placed them into the body of Christ. 1 Corinthians 12:13, "For by the one Spirit we are all baptized or placed into one body, whether we are Jews or Gentiles, whether we are slaves or free, We all have been made to drink into one body, 1 Corinthians 12 and verse 13. This is important to understand, beloved brothers and sisters. It is the same Holy Spirit of God who has sealed us. According to Ephesians 1 and verse 13, we read, "In whom ye are also trusted, after that ye have heard the word truth of the gospel of your salvation, in whom also, after that ye believed, ye were sealed with the Holy Spirit of promise." You see, beloved brothers and sisters, how important it is to understand all this. So the person of the Holy Spirit is the one that enter into us, and he is dwelling in the believer. Also, beloved brothers and sisters, we did learn that the Holy Spirit of God placed us into that one body. We've also learned that the Holy Spirit of God has sealed the believers at Corinth and every true believer. We also learn that the Holy Spirit of God, he is the spirit of adoption. We have been adopted. And notice we read in Romans chapter 8 and verse 15, "For ye have not received the spirit of bondage again to fear, but ye have received the spirit of adoption, whereby we cry, Abba, our Abba, Abba, Father." And so this is very important to understand. In fact, beloved brothers and sisters, we do learn from Romans 8 and verse 9. He says, "Ye are not in the flesh, but ye are in the spirit. So be that the Spirit of God dwells in you. Now, if any man has not the Spirit of Christ, he is none of his." But the Corinthians were believers. They have acknowledged the Lord. They became part of the assembly. And therefore, in verse 12, Paul says to the Corinthians, "We have received not the spirit of the world, but the spirit which is of God, that we might know the things that are freely given to us by God, of God." And he continues now in verse 13 to tell the Corinthians that the Holy Spirit teaches them, teaches us all the truths that we need to know. "Which things also we speak, not which man's wisdom teaches, but which the Holy Spirit teaches, comparing spiritual things with spiritual." In other words, we receive the Holy Spirit of God, and he is the one that teaches the believers. He is the one that teaches the Corinthians. But the sad thing that the Corinthians were so influenced by philosophy and brought into the assembly their human opinion. And that's why there was so many divisions in the assembly at Corinth. And the Apostle Paul is writing this letter to correct them, beloved brothers and sisters. How sad the condition was there that Apostle Shaul Paul needed to write this corrective ministry for these believers at Corinth. And as he concluding this second chapter, in verses 14, 15 and 16 of 1 Corinthians chapter 2, the Apostle Paul continues to show the Corinthians that the Holy Spirit of God is the one that will cause them to mature and to develop and to grow spiritually. They're not supposed to begin in the spirit and continue in the flesh, like the Galatians did. They are called to be born of the Spirit, but to continue to be matured as the Spirit of God teaches to. The Apostle Paul continues to show the Corinthians

And we must confess that we fail in this so much. And we need the Lord to help us. And so notice that in these verses, the last verses of 1 Corinthians chapter 2, verse 14, the unconverted, the unregenerated person do not receive the things which are coming from God. This verse is amazing. The natural man, this is the unregenerated man. That's what we are by nature. That was every person is here by nature. He's called here the natural man. The natural man. It is interesting. This verse 14, Ha'adam ha-tiv'i. Ha'adam ha-tiv'i. The natural man, he is not, notice that, he received not the things of the Spirit of God. Why? Because he's unregenerated, he's an unbeliever, he's not born again. For they are foolishness unto him, neither can he know them, because they are spiritually discerned, Paul is saying in verse 14. The unregenerated person, that's where you and I were before we became believers, we cannot understand those things. It is impossible. Because the natural man receiveth not the things of the Spirit of God, because they are foolishness unto him, neither can he. You can't know the things of God if you are not born of the Spirit of God. If you are not born by the Spirit of God. If you are not sealed by the Spirit of God. If you don't have the indwelling of the person of the Spirit of God. If you are not born from above, born again. It's not possible. Spiritual things are known only by those that have the Spirit of God in them, that they are born again. As Yeshua said to Nicodemus, except a man be born again, he cannot enter into the kingdom of God. He cannot see the kingdom of God. Because they are spiritually discerned. He continues, Shaul Paul, to tell them that the believer who walk with God know how to examine things. Now he says, but he that is spiritual. Now here, the Apostle Paul speak about a saved man, a believer, a forgiven person. A spiritual man is a believer that have the Holy Spirit of God in him, but he must live for God and walk in the power of the Spirit of God if he is to understand things. And you see the problem with the Corinthians, that they were born of the Spirit of God, but they were walking according to the flesh and not according to the Holy Spirit of God. This is the problem that we all have many times in our life. That's why we can be born from above, we can be saved and forgiven and going to heaven, and yet we, if we are not careful, if we are walking in the flesh, if we allow our sin nature to take its way, we will never be able to mature and to grow, because the flesh lusts us against the Spirit and the Spirit against the flesh. And that's why we are called walk in the Spirit, Galatians 5:16, and he shall not fulfill the lust of the flesh. And so notice that. But he that is spiritual, he judge all things. Yet he himself judge of no man. Why? Because the word for judge means evaluate all things. He knows things, he can examine things and make a decision to walk with the Lord. And that was the problem of the Corinthians. They were born again, born of the Spirit of God, as we have already read in chapter 1. They are called saints. Notice 1 Corinthians chapter 1, verse 2, unto the church of God which is at Corinth, to them that are sanctified in Christ Jesus, called saints, with all that in every place call upon the name of Yeshua the Messiah, Jesus Christ our Lord, both theirs and ours. In other words, they were believers. They, as a born again, as being the Holy Spirit of God indwelling them, they should have lived for the Lord. So Paul is telling them, you see, a born-again person, a saved man, a spiritual man, he that is spiritual, he knows how to judge, to evaluate all things, and no one need to judge him from without, because he knows, he can discern, he knows the mind of God, because he's born of the Spirit, and he has the Word of God in his or her hand.
But then notice in verse 16,

0: 16, as we conclude, beloved brothers and sisters, Paul's saying, "For who has known the mind of the Lord?" Verse 16. "Who has known the mind of the Lord that he may instruct him? But we have the mind of Christ." We, believers, I, Paul, you, Corinthian, and every one of us who is truly born from above, we have the mind of the Messiah. How do we have the mind of the Messiah? Because we have the Word of God in our hands. We have the Holy Spirit of God indwelling us. We have the finished work of the Lord Jesus, the Messiah glorified, living and sitting at God's right hand. We have the mind of the Lord. And that's why in the book of Philippians, the apostle Shaul Paul said to the Philippians in verse 5 of chapter 2, "Let this mind be in you, which was also in Christ Jesus," in the Messiah Yeshua, "who being in the form of God, thought it not robbery to be equal with God, but made himself of no reputation, and took upon him the form of a servant, and was made in the likeness of men, and being found in a fashion as a man, he humbled himself, and became obedient unto death, even the death of the cross. Wherefore, God has highly exalted him and given him a name which is above every name, that at the name of Yeshua, at the name of Jesus, every knee should bow, of things in heaven, and things in earth, and things under the earth, and that every tongue should confess that Jesus Christ, that Yeshua HaMashiach, is Lord, to the glory of God the Father." And so, beloved brothers and sisters, this whole second chapter of 1 Corinthians, the Apostle Paul is writing this portion of Scripture to a divided local assembly of the Corinthians who were acting in the flesh, who had division among themselves, reminding them of the three foundations of the gospel message. It is centered in the death, burial, and resurrection of our Lord Yeshua the Messiah. It is the eternal plan of God the Father in eternity past. And it is revealed to us all on the basis of the revelation of God the Holy Spirit, who opened our eyes and revealed this unto us. And therefore, we are called to have in our life a change, because we have the mind of the Messiah. May the Lord help us. May the Lord bless His word. And as we continue with the study of 1 Corinthians, we will learn many lessons concerning the desire of the Apostle Shaul Paul, that people of God will be united and blessed and live for the Lord Yeshua Jesus the Messiah. Well, until the next time, God bless you, dear brothers and sisters and dear friends, and we say to you all, Shalom, Shalom.
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5: Let us run with endurance the race that is set before us. 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
6: As we believers manage the gifts God has given us, we find he wants us to be good stewards of what he's entrusted to us. This involves a close connection between stewardship and worship. Today, we'll probe Exodus chapter 35 to learn how worship happens in the context of building a tabernacle. From the Moody Church in Chicago, this is Running to Win with Dr. Erwin Lutzer, whose clear teaching helps us make it across the finish line. Pastor Lutzer, there's no doubt that worship can be and should be a group activity. How does Israel's building a tabernacle relate to worshiping God?
7: Dave, I wish I had time to really expound on that, but this is so exciting. God said that he was going to open the hearts of the Egyptians to give to the Israelites before they left. So the Israelites received gold and silver and curtains, and they are thinking, what a windfall! God is thinking tabernacle. And to all those who are listening today, you may indeed experience a financial windfall, but God is thinking ministry, investing in the ministry, which is actually a form of worship. Now, to all those who are listening, I know that there are many different ministries that enable the gospel of Jesus Christ to get around the world, but I want to challenge you. Would you pray about the possibility of helping us, especially during this month, because at the end of this month, it is the end of our fiscal year, but not only that, during this month, any gift that is given will be doubled. Imagine that. This is a form of worship, it's a form of dedication, and it enables us to meet our investments on the other side. Jesus said that we should give in such a way that someday people will welcome us into everlasting habitations. They will say, part of the reason that I'm here is because of your investment. So would you pray about that? And here's what you can do. Go to rtwoffer.com. That's rtwoffer.com, or call us at 1-888-218-9337. Now, I'm going to be giving you that contact info again, but I want you to also pray about the possibility of investing in this ministry. This is the third in a series of messages titled Managing God's Gifts. We've learned that we don't own anything. Adam didn't own anything. Yet God said to him and to Eve that they were to rule over the fish of the sea, over the fowl of the air, and over everything that he would give them. They were to rule over God's earth. But the earth would always remain God's. So we've been talking about this business of stewardship, managing what God has given us, but today we come to a very important component, and that is the connection between stewardship and worship. Because really, at the end of the day, God isn't just interested in our stewardship for stewardship's sake. He's interested in our hearts. And in the scriptures, there is a connection between what we give and how we worship. I want you to take your Bibles and turn to the 35th chapter of the book of Exodus. Exodus chapter 35, and if I might paint the context, Moses and the children of Israel are in the desert.
8: They've had an experience at Mount Sinai earlier on in the book, and now they are looking forward to the future, and God gives them an assignment. He said, I want you to build a tabernacle. Now, that word tabernacle really means a tent, but it is, of course, a very interesting tent with partitions and with tables and with altars. And if you include the outer sanctuary, it was quite an experience and quite a building that they were to construct out there in the desert. Now, God could have done it on his own. He could have spoken the word and said, I'm going to build this tent for you. And then he could have created it in a moment of time. He could have gotten the angels to build it. But God usually does not do those kinds of things in that way. What God does is he gives people the ability to do what he wants them to do. So what I'd like to do in the next few moments is to show you five principles of stewardship that really turn out to be, in effect, five principles of worship. I hope we never, ever view it in the same way again. That's the agenda, and it shall last only for the next few moments. Exodus chapter 35, I pick it up here at verse 4. Moses said to the whole Israelite community, "This is what the Lord has commanded. From what you have, take an offering for the Lord. Everyone who is willing is to bring to the Lord an offering of gold and silver and bronze and purple, scarlet yarn, fine linen, goat hair, ram skins, dyed red, hides of sea cows, acacia wood, olive oil for the light, spices for the anointing oil and for the fragrant incense, and onyx stones and other gems to be mounted on the ephod and breastplate." And it goes on to describe these things even in more detail and adds to the list. What are the five principles when God wants to do a work and when he desires a place where he is worshiped? What are those principles? Number one, you'll notice it was a community project. Verse 4, I read it. Moses said to the whole Israelite community. God was saying that this project is one in which all of you can participate. There are people who can do various things in that context. Some can work with linen, some had wood to contribute, some had gold, and some had silver. But there was a place for everyone because God blesses unity. The scripture says that a house that is divided against itself cannot stand. Only in heaven will we understand the blessing that has sometimes been withheld from churches because of division, because of criticism, because of factions. God blesses unity because in the process of being unified, we are of one mind and one heart. We have mutual respect and dependence one upon another. We realize that we really do need each other. And in the process, God builds that strength, and into that strength, he builds blessing. God says, be unified. It's for everyone. There was another reason, too, and that is that blessing was going to come as a result of this huge project of building this house for God. And God was saying, in effect, why shouldn't everyone have a part of the blessing? When the tabernacle was constructed, when it was finished, people would be able to say, I contributed part of the curtains, I gave part of the wood, I gave some of the brass that was being used. And so it was a community project, and along with that project would come a community blessing. No one wanted to be left out. It was a community project. Number two, I want you to notice that it was a volunteer project. I read it a moment ago. It says there in verse 5, from what you have, take an offering for the Lord of gold and silver. But it says, everyone who is willing. Verse 20, then the whole Israelite community withdrew from Moses' presence, and everyone who was willing, everyone whose heart moved him, came and brought an offering to the Lord for the work of the tent of meeting. Verse 22, all who were willing, men and women alike, came and brought gold and jewelry of all kinds, brooches, earrings, ornaments. Shall I say it one more time? Verse 29, all the Israelite men and women who were willing brought to the Lord a freewill offering. Now, there are some things we do because we have to do them. And even in the law, God says, I want you to do this. And there are certain tithes that needed to be brought, and that was stipulated as to what they were to do. But when you get to a project like this, God says, those who are willing to give, they are the ones who need to give. The Bible is very clear that it is from that spontaneous heart that we should give, and it is the willingness of the heart, because to God, delight is more precious than duty. You know, if you give because you have to give, if you give because you're badgered into giving, if it is a real weight and a real burden to you, then don't give. Don't give. This is for people who are willing, whose hearts, the Bible says, God has opened and He has made them willing. You know that as parents, we all know that we'd rather have our children obey not because they have to, not because the strap is hung at the back of the door, and under the strap is written the words, I need thee every hour. Some of us obeyed because that was the motivation at times. But how much more blessed to obey because you want to obey, you love your parents, you're in a good mood, you're in fellowship with them, and when they ask you to do something, you do it because you want to give, you want to please them. That's what's happening here. Joy is a sure sign of the presence of God. And God says this is for those who are willing. Let me give you a third principle. We've learned that it's a community project. Everyone can do something. We've learned that it's a volunteer project. It is also a worshipful project. This was worship, folks. Notice in verse 22, all who were willing, men and women alike, came and brought gold, jewelry of all kinds, brooches, earrings, and ornaments. They all presented their gold as a wave offering to the Lord. That's important to understand. Now, when you look at all of the different offerings of the Old Testament, it gets very complicated. At times I've studied them, I've read about them, and you discover that there are five or six different major offerings, but even under those offerings, there are subcategories of offering. The wave offering was something that was brought and the priest helped you wave it before the Lord, probably not vertically, but horizontally. It was waved like this before the Lord, and in the process of doing that, it was people saying, I am giving this gift to God. This is my worship. The whole sacrificial system involved worship. And in the Old Testament times, no one went into the temple without something to give to God. Nobody did. That was unheard of. I mean, if you're coming into God's house, you bring God a gift. And because you bring God a gift, therefore, you come with something. The idea of approaching God with an empty hand was unthinkable. I mean, you're coming into the presence where God dwells in the Old Testament sanctuary. You're coming where the cloud of glory has come, and you have nothing to bring to God? Unthinkable. Now, of course, here at the church, as we mentioned a moment ago, we do not expect those who are visiting to give or those who are our guests. But for those who are a part of what God is doing and Moody Church is your church home, I want you to know that giving is not only a privilege and an opportunity, it is an act of worship. It is me saying, God, this is the gift that I present to you today. In fact, I've served in churches or preached in churches where always when the offering was taken, the ushers would come down the aisles and then they would lay the offering plates on the altar. Now, we don't do that here. It's a little inconvenient given the number of offering plates. But symbolically in our minds, that's what we should be doing. What we're saying is, God, this is my gift to you today. This is my worship to you today. And this is my heart to you today. Here it is. So it was a worshipful project. Could I say also, number four, it was a generous project, very generous. Here we look at chapter 36, and I pick it up in verse 3. They received from Moses all the offerings the Israelites had brought to carry out the work of constructing the sanctuary. And the people continued to bring freewill offerings morning after morning. That's remarkable. They'd go home and they'd say, well, I've got something else to bring, or what shall I bring today? Well, they need more brass. They need more linen, all right? What we're going to do is we're going to bring more linen. They need more wood. Well, we're going to bring more wood. Whatever it was, they kept doing it morning after morning. So all the skilled craftsmen who were doing all the work on the sanctuary left their work and said to Moses, the people are bringing more than enough for doing the work of the Lord that has been commanded. Then Moses gave an order and they sent this word throughout the camp. No man or woman is to make anything else as an offering for the sanctuary. And so the people were restrained from bringing more because what they had was more than enough to do all the work. Well, this past week I was reflecting on my ministerial career, shall I say. I was thinking of being the pastor of a Baptist church for 5 years, being at the Moody Church for 20. Just once in my career. Just once. Just once. I'd like to be able to say to the congregation, stop giving. Wouldn't that be a wonderful thing? Maybe I'll say that someday. We have more than enough. Now, why is it that the people were so generous? It's because God opened their hearts. This was the spontaneity of joy, saying, it came from God, we give it to God. And there were people who were so committed. Now, I need to tell you this. There's a little nugget of truth in the 38th chapter. It talks about the laver that was made, and it was made of brass. Now, in those days, they did not have glass, so they didn't have mirrors like we do today. And what the women would do is they would take polished brass, and they would polish that brass so well that they could actually see themselves as a mirror. Those were their mirrors. Now, listen to what the text says. They made the bronze basin that held many, many gallons of water, by the way, and its bronze stand from the mirrors of the women who served at the entrance of the tent of meeting. I hope I can get by with this remark. I'll try it and see later how I do. My dear friend, if you have women giving up their mirrors, this is a God thing. This is a God thing. And they were willing to give that up. Because they were saying, this is for God, this is my offering, this is my experience of worship. Well, we've learned that it was a community project, a volunteer project, a worshipful project, generous project, but oh, how glorious it was. Now, those of you who are following in your Bibles, if you want to turn to the last chapter of Exodus, that's Exodus chapter 40. And I'm reading verse 34. This is after it's finished now. It's all done. In fact, verse 33 says, Moses set up the courtyard around the tabernacle and the altar and put up the curtain at the entrance to the courtyard. And Moses finished the work. Now, he had a lot of help. A lot of skilled people were involved. It says in verse 34, then the cloud covered the tent of meeting and the glory of the Lord filled the tabernacle. Oh, wonderful. Moses could not enter the tent of meeting because the cloud had settled upon it and the glory of the Lord filled the tabernacle. What does that sign of glory mean? What God was saying is, first, I approve of what you've done. I am pleased. Is there a more blessed thing that might be possible than God saying, should we finish the project that we as a church have undertaken, that God says, I am pleased. You say, well, why doesn't the glory cloud still come like it did in the Old Testament? The reason is because Jesus Christ has come. And because Christ has come, it says, the Word became flesh and tabernacled among us. That's the tabernacle now. We sing at Christmas time, veiled in flesh, the Godhead see. The glory of God, the cloud of glory, was veiled in Jesus Christ. It broke forth on the Mount of Transfiguration. So we don't have that today because Christ has come. But I can imagine the same approval of God, the same blessing of God, the same leading of God, the same presence of God, as God says, my glory is descended and I am pleased with what you have done. What are some lessons we can learn from ancient Israel? We've given five principles, but now two concluding lessons that hopefully you and I shall not forget. First of all, God gives people the ability and the resources to do His work. He gives them the resources. I mentioned at the beginning of this message, God could have just created it for them, but He gives them the resources. Where did all this stuff come from? Here they are in the middle of the desert, and they have all these personal items. If we took time to read the jewelry and the linen and the silver and the gold and, yes, the mirrors and everything else thrown in, where did they get it? Well, you know, there's an interesting text in the book of Exodus, chapter 12, and I shall just read it to you. It says this, as they are leaving now, we're talking about Passover night, the Israelites did as Moses instructed and asked the Egyptians for articles of silver and gold and for clothing. And the Lord made the Egyptians favorably disposed toward the people, and they gave them what they asked for. So they plundered the Egyptians. Let's just imagine it. It's Passover night. You go into the home of an Egyptian comes and says, here's some silver, and here's some gold, and here's some linen. And you say, well, why were they doing this? First of all, because God put it in the heart of the Egyptians to do that. But part of it was they were so anxious to see Israel go, they said, we'll just pay you if you leave. And number two, this was payment for the 400 years of slavery, where the people obviously were horrendously underpaid, and God was making up for that. But now what I want you to do is to visualize that you're one of those Israelites. It's Passover night. And the Egyptians are giving you all of these articles that are very, very valuable, even in those days. And you've got more than you can carry. And you're putting it in your tent, and you know that you're going to have to move, and you're carrying it with you as best you can. What are you thinking? Well, you're thinking to yourself, you know, this is really wonderful. I mean, it was the ancient equivalent to winning the lottery. You're saying, this is really unbelievable. That we're getting all this stuff and they're giving it to us and we are actually plundering them. That's what the Israelites were thinking. Let me ask you a question. What was God thinking? God was saying, you're thinking that this is for yourself, but I have a tabernacle in mind. In fact, I already know its dimensions. I know how big it's going to be. I know how much gold it's going to need. I know how much silver. I know how much brass and how many linens it's going to have. And so what God was doing, you see, is while they were thinking this was just for personal enrichment, God was saying, I have a tabernacle in mind. You know, as I think about this, perhaps I speak to people today who 20 years ago you made an investment. Some of you perhaps 20 years ago or 30 years ago or 10 years ago, you had a business in which you took some risks and it turned out well for you. And you say to yourself, how fortunate it is that God has given me all of these resources. And what you didn't know was down the line, God was saying, Moody Church, I have a building in mind. I'm thinking about that building. And you didn't know that those resources generously given to you by God were for this moment, for this hour, for this project in this wonderful city.
6: Yes, my friend, not only in this city, the city of Chicago, but also around the world. 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Many of you participate. 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And the reason I'm emphasizing this is because any gift that you give during this month will be doubled. 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
10: When George Washington accepted command of the Continental Army, Americans were fighting a king and determined not to replace one form of unchecked power with another. Washington understood the difference between authority and ownership. In 1775, he declared, "When we assume the soldier, we do not lay aside the citizen." Even as commander of America's army, Washington remembered that he remained one of the people and that the power entrusted to him was never his to keep. He did not fight to rule America. He fought so Americans could govern themselves. Washington's example gave the young nation something more than victory. It gave America a standard for leadership. Those who hold power must remain accountable to the people they serve, because in a free nation, leadership is not ownership. It is a duty and a trust.
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12: Life is filled with pain and sorrow and the death of loved ones. You're thinking right now, this is like the most depressing message I've ever heard. Sorry. Life is also filled with joy and happiness and the birth of new loved ones. But yet it is also true that life is filled with pain and sorrow and the death of loved ones. And we're shocked sometimes when it happens to us. We think it's going to happen, sure, to someone that we read about in the paper. Someone's name is going to show up in that obituary column, but certainly not anyone we know. Someone may die that you met once, but you never expected to come knocking on your door. And when it does, you may ask, why me? It's going to happen to all of us. 1 Peter 4:12 says, "Beloved, don't think it's strange concerning the fiery trial which is to try you, as though something strange were happening to you." Which brings me to point number two, God loves us. Jesus said, "For God so loved the world, he gave his only begotten Son, and whosoever believes in him should not perish, but have everlasting life." You see, if you will believe in God's Son, if you will turn from your sin and ask Christ to be your Savior, he will give you the hope of heaven so you can know your future is secure. You won't perish, but you'll have everlasting life.
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21: One of the things that we shouldn't be surprised here, did you know that when you preach the gospel, one thing that will happen is division? The gospel itself divides.
22: Pastor Brett Metter says God strengthens those who stand for his truth.
21: When you choose to follow Jesus, not everybody's going to support you in that decision. When you preach the gospel, you will find division oftentimes. Jesus talked about that, didn't he? That's really something that is promised here in the Bible. This is what's happening with Paul and Barnabas. We'll see that.

0: It's been said that successful ministry creates opposition, and that's what Paul and Barnabas certainly experienced while ministering in Iconium. Though many believed, they were also met by others that not only rejected the message, but stirred up others to reject the messengers. Pastor Brett Metter has more from today's Word in a verse-by-verse account from Acts chapter 14.
1: We left off on our first missionary journey of Paul. Thus far, we kind of saw, bounce to, Cyprus and the two main cities there, Salamis and Paphos, and then Perga and then Antioch. And then Iconium was where we left off. And things start to heat up there in Iconium here in chapter 14. Let's read verse 1. It says, "And it came to pass in Iconium that they went both together into the synagogue of the Jews, and so spake, that a great multitude of both of the Jews and also the Greeks believed." So good news. This is people believing. They're hearing the word and believing. But there's always the but there, verse 2. "But the unbelieving Jews stirred up the Gentiles and made their minds evil affected against the brethren." Paul and Barnabas are preaching the truth. And what do these people do? They come and dilute the truth with poison, falsities. And sadly, it's going to cause quite the stir here. So let's take a look. It goes on in verse 3. It says, "Long time therefore abode they, speaking boldly in the Lord." In other words, Paul and Barnabas didn't give up. When the poison was being put out, Paul and Barnabas said, "We're going to hunker down and keep preaching." They kept going a long time, boldly in the Lord, "which gave testimony unto the word of his grace and granted signs and wonders to be done by their hands." Notice how they handled the poison. And this is something in a culture of poisonous words. How did they handle it? We can learn from this. Number one, they started speaking about the grace of God. That's what it says here. While they were bashing the truth, the Jews, Paul and Barnabas just focused, even as it says in verse 3, they gave testimony unto the word of his grace. How can the people of Iconium, the pagans there, turn toward Jesus? His kindness. Remember, Romans 2:4, it says, it's the Lord's goodness that leads men, or kindness that leads men to repentance. That's the right thing to do. God has a deep love for each person in Iconium. And Paul and Barnabas are trying to reach them with his grace. That's pretty important. The second thing that they do here is they keep preaching the grace of God to the people, but then they also start doing miracles, signs and wonders. These guys went and preached the word first. The word was the priority, and it seems to me that the miracles came after. And that's kind of the perfect order. I believe that's the order that Jesus talks about. In Mark chapter 16, if you recall, when Jesus is kind of signing off in the Gospel of Mark, he says, "And these things shall follow them that believe. In my name they shall cast out devils. They shall speak with new tongues. They shall take up serpents. And if they drink any deadly thing, it shall not hurt them. They shall lay hands on the sick, and they shall recover." This is what Jesus said. But one of the things that I love about this to remind, what does it say at the beginning? "These signs shall follow them that believe." One of the things we've done wrong, it's not following after signs and wonders, it's the signs and wonders that follow after the believers. I think some churches have got that backwards. Let's look for miracles. It's all about the Holy Spirit and miracles and speaking in tongues. And that's not really the order here. You first, the followers of Jesus, they're saved by the word of God and discipled. And then the signs and wonders follow them that believe, not believers following after signs and wonders. That's a real problem. Well, all that to say, I do believe in miracles. Don't diminish that, but let's keep our priorities straight is kind of the idea. Well, verse 4, it says, "But the multitude of the city was divided, and part held with the Jews and part with the apostles." Now notice here in verse 4, this is one of the places you should note, by the way, where this is the first time, by the way, Paul and Barnabas are called apostles in the book of Acts. And the reason that's important is there's a little bit of a debate, who are apostles? And the way I see it in the Bible, and most, I think most theology agrees with this, it's not me, but that Jesus was the big time apostle. He was sent by the Father. Apostle means sent out, sent one. So Jesus was sent by the Father. The ultimate apostle is Jesus. Then Jesus sent out the 12, And they were also called apostles. So that's clear. Nobody debates that. But some would say that's the end of the apostles. There's no more apostles. But the problem is Paul becomes an apostle. Now, their argument with that one is, well, Paul was sent out by Jesus too, because they would say the definition of an apostle is someone who was sent by Jesus specifically. And Paul was sent there on the road to Damascus and that whole thing. So some would say, okay, we'll let Paul in the apostle program. But then suddenly you got Barnabas here mentioned as an apostle. We'll see that even in other times. In Acts 14:14, there's another time that they're going to call Barnabas an apostle. So the question is, what constitutes an apostle? And that, I believe, is very simply those who are sent, sent ones. But apostles, as far as being sent by God, I think if you're a Christian, I think we've all been called by Jesus to that Barnabas level of apostleship. So just something to think about there. Well, they were called apostles in verse 4 and verse 5. And when there was an assault made, both of the Gentiles and also of the Jews with their rulers, to use them despitefully and stone them. Oh man, things are heating up in Iconium. It was just them preaching, and now that, you know, they're actually talking of stoning people to death. And there's kind of a war starting, a riot almost, between the Gentiles and the Jews. They were wanting to kill them because of sharing the gospel message. Can you imagine that? Do you ever wonder if our day might see, some of us might be alive when it's hated, you'll be hated so much to be chased down and killed as an apostle, someone who's called to preach the gospel? I could see a day in the not too far future, honestly, depends on how things go, that whether you're rewarded for preaching the gospel or tortured, I hope we don't change. I hope we're quick to preach the gospel like Paul and Barnabas. We'll see that. But one of the things that we shouldn't be surprised here is, did you know that when you preach the gospel, one thing that will happen is division? The gospel itself divides. When you preach the gospel, you will find division oftentimes. Jesus talked about that, didn't he? Let me read, it's a lengthy scripture, but I think it's worth reading right now because this is what's happening to Paul and Barnabas. Matthew 10, verse 32 says, "Whosoever therefore shall confess me before men, him will I confess also before my Father which is in heaven. But whosoever shall deny me before men, him will I also deny before my Father which is in heaven. Think not that I am come to send peace on earth. I came not to send peace, but a sword. For I am come to set a man at variance against his father, and daughter against her mother, and daughter-in-law against her mother-in-law. A man's foes shall be they of his own household. He that loveth father or mother more than me is not worthy of me. He that loveth son or daughter more than me is not worthy of me. And he that taketh not his cross and followeth after me is not worthy of me. He that findeth his life shall lose it. And he that loses his life for my sake shall find it." Brett, contradiction in the Bible. Jesus said, "I did not come to bring peace on earth." But the angel said, when Jesus comes, peace on earth, goodwill toward men. Well, there's different kinds of peace we're talking about there. There is going to be world peace and global peace when Christ comes. And it's because of the first coming that he died on the cross that the sins of the world will be reconciled. It is his second coming where ultimate peace will be realized through the Messiah, Jesus. But in the gospel era here, the idea of when you become a Christian and you start sharing the gospel, don't be shocked if your family members hate your guts. When you choose to follow Jesus, not everybody's gonna support you in that decision. Family, friends, coworkers. How many of you, when you became a Christian, somebody close to you was divided from you because you became a Christian? That's really something that is promised here in the Bible. That's the bad news, sad news, I guess. The good news is when you become a Christian, you become a part of a humongous family. We're part of a big Christian family. You're like, "Brett, but there's some weird people in our family," just like everybody else's family. You always got the Uncle Bob, you know, with the lampshade on his head. We have those in the church too. But I have found the church family to be a glorious family, one that I'm so thankful to be a part of. And it's such a wonderful thing to have people in the faith. Even though your family might have bailed on you, you can know that God's family is here, and they should be. Now, sometimes church family doesn't behave very good. I hope love abounds. That's what we pray all the time here, is that love would abound in this church. Now, when you become a Christian, getting this new family, we get to go to church together, have fellowship, serve with one another, have watch parties where we're gathered together in a smaller group and have good fellowship. You know, to spend time, like reach out and love on people and get to know people. One of the probably the most easy ways to get really plugged in is through volunteering. Some of our volunteer groups, man, some huge friendships and links and celebrations of, you know, someone's gonna have a baby, so they just throw baby showers. And like some of the internal stuff I wish would happen with everybody in the church, that is all happening with volunteers. All that to say, plugging into church, can I just say? And then you don't even have to be an elder or a deacon or one of our deaconess kind of women, you know, or you don't have to be on staff. But plugging in, getting to know people, that's what how you solve that division of your own family, the sorrow of losing some of your real family. That comes, your church family becomes almost more real in some ways. Well, so huge division, riot starting. We shouldn't be surprised. Don't be surprised if that happens in your own house if you're saved. Well, verse 6 says they were aware of it, of the, you know, division, the possible violence. And so they fled to Lystra and Derbe, cities of Lycaonia, and unto the region that lieth round about. And there they preached the gospel. Wherever they go, man, now they're running for their lives. They're fleeing Iconium. So they went from Iconium, and then they went to Lystra. There's something kind of fun about this. I nerd out on this, so I'm sorry. But some critics claim Luke, who wrote the book of Acts, made a huge mistake saying Lystra and Derbe were cities of Lycaonia. They said that's incorrect. There was no joining of Lystra and Derbe. And that was what was the standard thought. And so they all said Luke just got this wrong. Never a good bet when you say the Bible got something wrong. Never a good bet. Well, sure enough, William Ramsey, if you know who that was, demonstrated that Lystra and Derbe were indeed together during the Roman province of Lycaonia, but only between 37 and 72 AD. So they were joined together and for a very short time, and they proved this with archaeological digs. They found, you know, the inscription that said that they were joined 37 to 72 AD, which would be right exactly the time period when this story came down. So again, the Bible is correct and the stupid pipe-puffing cardigan sweater wearing guys were wrong. Another nail in the coffin to the scoffers and the cynics. Well, what were they doing there? Preaching the gospel, it says. And one of the things I'd like you to kind of remember this before we go into the story from the beginning here as we read it. But if you recall, there was the people of Lystra and Derbe, they believed a mythological event happened in their cities. And that was, remember, Mercury and Jupiter, or Romans names for Hermes and Zeus, came and visited their towns. And, you know, there's the Zeus temple just outside of the city of Lystra. It was said to be, they were poorly treated by the townspeople there of Lystra and Derbe. Because of that, you know, Zeus and Hermes were getting a little ticked. But a nice older couple, the man was named Philemon, the woman, not the Philemon of the Bible. By the way, this is a myth too, so it's not in the Bible. It's probably not even true. For sure it's not true. They thought it was true though. So the man and his wife Bacchus, the woman, they were a little old couple that had a suspicion that there was something important about them. So they did show hospitality to these gods of the myth, you know. Well, if you remember what happened, Zeus and Hermes took the couple out by in front of the Zeus temple and turned them into trees. And there they stood for all to remember as a memorial. Man, you should be nice to Hermes and Zeus. Although, after turning them into trees, I didn't really think that was very kind. I'd say maybe kill them next time they come. I don't know. Anyway, no, I'm just, Zeus and Hermes were false gods. They didn't have power, but the people believed this. So there was this sort of crazy level respect for Zeus and Hermes in Lystra and Derbe because they thought, never again will we allow them to show up in our city without us being kind to them, because otherwise they'll destroy everybody in the city like they did last time. So that's the vibe in this town when Paul and Barnabas stumble into town. And then we read on, it says in verse 8, and there sat a certain man at Lystra, impotent in his feet, being a cripple from his mother's womb who had never walked. The same heard Paul speak, who steadfastly beholding him and perceiving that he had faith to be healed, said with a loud voice, stand upright on thy feet. And he leapt and walked. Wow, what a cool thing. Now notice a couple things. When the Lord heals someone, he does it thoroughly. I think that's important. I love that. This guy's walking and leaping. He's been crippled from his birth. What a testimony to the people of Lystra. But there's something that's kind of specific here. You notice that there was this whole thing where in verse 9, you know, Paul is steadfastly beholding this guy. What does that mean? It means he looked at him intently. And it's a funny thing. He was looking for, it seems, faith. He was looking for faith. When you pray for healing, do you intently look at the person you're praying for and saying, does this person have faith? Why intently looking? To see if he had faith to be healed. By the way, Jesus would do this at times. He would intently look upon someone before he healed them. There's something about that I think we can learn from. And I think the idea is faith, I think, this is just as you kind of put all the Bible stories together, faith needs to come from the person being healed, but it also needs to come from the person who's praying for the healing. Are both required? Not necessarily. But faith is required. Do you remember the Lord, when he healed the man sick of the palsy, when the guys lowered their buddy down to the, through the roof? And it says, and when Jesus saw whose faith? The man on the bed? No, the four buddies. When he saw the faith of the four dudes that lowered him, then he turned and said, your sins are forgiven you. And then the whole thing, so you know that I have power to forgive sins. Take up your bed and walk. And the guy was healed. But it's interesting, Jesus was, oh, these four guys have faith. Of course, Jesus had perfect faith, unspeakably perfect faith. But there's something about when you're praying for healing, to remind the person who's sick, you know, God is able to heal and speak words. You know, faith comes by hearing and hearing by the word of God. And you know, the Lord is able to heal us of all of our sicknesses. None of these diseases will have a grab on us, you know, to remind people that, you know, the faith is part of the deal. So remember what the Bible says about healing. Faith is often really accompanied by that. So I find it interesting that sometimes people may not have faith and they think, well, I'm not going to pray even because I don't believe God can heal. But if you have faith the size of a grain of mustard seed, you can move mountains, the Bible says. Don't forget that. And that's what's required. So this guy believed, and Paul saw it in his eyes somehow. This guy has faith. So he walked over and lifted him up and said, you know, take up your bed. And he went walking and leaping. And you can pretty sure be like the guy we saw earlier and praising God. You can assume that. Well, then the trouble begins, verse 11. And when the people saw what Paul had done, they lifted up their voices saying, in the speech of Lycaonia, the gods are come down to us in the likeness of men. And they called Barnabas Jupiter, or, you know, Hermes, and Paul Mercurius, or Zeus, because he was the chief speaker. Then the priests of Jupiter, which was before their city, brought oxen and garlands unto the gates and would have done sacrifice with the people. So maybe Paul wore a cool top hat with wings. I don't know. Why did they think Paul was the you know, Hermes guy? Probably because he was the one doing most of the speaking. Because Zeus, in their myth, was more quiet, but more of the authority. And that's why they thought Barnabas was that way. It's amazing how people can, you know, think other people are like gods, and we worship them as gods. Thou shalt have no other gods before me. One of the big 10. But we value things greater than God, if we want to be honest, perfectly honest. You know, sometimes we think, oh, well, I would never think that. But, you know, are there times where you've valued stuff or been more thankful for something other than God? We have to kind of put more of the authority. And that's why they thought Barnabas was that way. It's amazing how people

0: our accolades to them, it really is embarrassing. I think we do more homage to some of our celebrities and even our politicians. Watch out for this, you know, this idea of exalting people. Could this be perhaps one of the most dangerous times in Paul's life? Well, Brett, that was when he was shipwrecked or bitten by a viper, or maybe in this chapter when he's going to get stoned to death. That was dangerous. I think you might be right, but could it be that really this was dangerous for Paul? Because suddenly, like, they're gods. Was it at all tempting? We don't know. We don't know that, but I've seen where ministry and ministers can start believing their press. Now, I'm pretty amazing. You know, I'm kind of a big deal. And they start believing, and they forget that they're wretched, miserable sinners just like everyone else in their congregations. And that's something celebrity pastors or celebrities, man, we should really guard against that. This might just be one of the most dangerous times for Paul. But Paul and Barnabas come through with a glowing record of, they rip their clothes, as we keep reading here in verse 14, which it says, when the apostles, Barnabas and Paul, heard of it, they rent their clothes and ran in among the people crying out, saying, "Sirs, why do ye these things? We also are men of like passions with you, and preach unto you that you should turn from these vanities into the living God, which made heaven and earth and the sea and all things that are therein." So ripping the clothes, that's a show of real disapproval, to say the least, of their worshiping Paul and Barnabas. But notice Paul is not preaching to this city the same way he preached to the Jews. To the Jews, he was preaching the history of Israel, like Stephen. Here he's preaching more about the extra-biblical proof of God, because they're not Bible believers. So we're seeing how Paul does more what we call apologetics, that is to talk about and prove the validity of the Bible or of God without using the Bible, because there's a lot of people that say, "I don't believe the Bible." So what does Paul do? He goes to creation. And verse 15, the living God which made heaven and earth, the sea and the things that are therein. Paul's preaching that there's a God that's true, and their God, Mercury and Jupiter, Zeus and Hermes, are fake. And so he goes to creation. We looked at that. And then he talked about free will is what made the world messed up. Verse 16, who in times past suffered all nations to walk in their own ways. Verse 17, nevertheless, he left not himself without witness, in that he did good and gave rain from heaven and fruitful seasons, filling our hearts with food and gladness. And with these sayings, scarce restrained they the people, that they had not done sacrifice unto them. By the way, this kindness that's mentioned here from God in verse 17, to all men, giving rain and fruitful crops, this should be seen as a witness of God's power and his love for people. It's something theologians, they sometimes call this common grace. You know, we talked about how there's no excuse. Romans 1 says that, because creation. But even the rain that we get, it's just God showing kindness. And people want to attribute that to hydro cycles of the earth and biology and the world and what's going on with, you know, the way water circulates. No, it comes from God. It's a gift from God. And this is what Paul argues with them.
1: 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All right, Pastor Brett is with me now. And we have talked many times about your teaching style of preaching verse by verse through the Bible. What impact in people's lives have you seen by teaching straight through God's Word?
0: I have to admit, there's times when I reach a certain book of the Bible, I think, oh boy, you know, I wonder how the church is going to receive this book, you know. But every single time, without fail, that passage ministers to our congregation. People come up to me after the service saying, "Pastor Brett, who told you what I was going through at this time?" And it's because that scripture specifically spoke into their heart. And I just found that even in the minor prophets or wherever you might be in the Bible, I've had even people say, Brett, you teach through Leviticus? And I say, absolutely, yes. And

0: our church, one of our biggest growth spurts in our church was when I was teaching through Leviticus. And it's because the Word of God is, in fact, living, powerful, sharper than any two-edged sword. And people are starving for the full counsel of God, not just our favorite passages, but the whole book. Lo, I come in the volume of the book. It's written of me. That's speaking of Christ. So that's why we love it. Every book of the Bible.
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14: The Apostle Paul says, I'm not ashamed of the gospel of Christ, for it is the power of God unto salvation to everyone that believes. It's interesting that word for power that Paul uses comes from the Greek word dunamis. Years ago, there was a guy named Alfred Nobel that came up with this amazing explosive device that he didn't know what to call. He said, what is the Greek word for explosive? Well, it's dunamis, and Nobel decided to call his invention dynamite. So here's what the Bible is saying. There is explosive dynamite power in the message of the gospel. Tell people about the life, death, and resurrection of Jesus Christ. There's power in that message. Don't underestimate it.
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18: This is the Old Trailblazer, Pastor Pendarvis, with another message from God's Word, and we're bringing to the close pretty soon this series of studies on the work of the Holy Spirit. But we're going to take time out to bring you a message on this subject, related subject, of course, demonism, or Holy Spirit imitation, just the imitation of the Holy Spirit. You know, Satan is a great old imitator. Yes, he's an intimidator, but he's also an imitator. I find in my contact with the religious world, no matter what type of religious experience an individual has, he claims it's of God. Everything that has a spiritual connotation now seems to be of the Lord. And he claims it to be. They claim it to be. And claims that the Holy Spirit has given it to him. But as I study the scriptures, God's Word, I also study various types of religious experiences that individuals claim to have. I get literature from almost every denomination that exists. And I find that they could not be, many things could not be of the Holy Spirit. Those experiences individual claim to have. Therefore, there must be an imitation. And to be an imitation, some spirit being is working those experiences within the human heart and mind and then pawns them off as if the Holy Spirit is doing. This has led me to look into this study of demonism. And I'll tell you right now, we have much material here on this subject by the late Pastor L.R. Shelton, along this line, where Satan come from, the spirit of Antichrist, and all of those things. I'll be glad to put you a package of them together and send them to you. But we're going to be looking at this study on demonism as set forth in God's Word, or Holy Spirit imitation. The Apostle Paul warns about such thing in 2 Corinthians, the 11th chapter. He says, "For such are false apostles, deceitful workers, transforming themselves into the apostles of Christ. And no marvel, for Satan himself is transformed into an angel of light. Therefore, it is no great thing if his ministers also be transformed as ministers of righteousness, whose end shall be according to their works." Now, my friend, let's just stop just for a moment. Do you know that it's very possible that many of our pastors who stand behind their pulpits are ministers of Satan? They're not saved. Many of them are not. And so Satan has led them with an imitation ministry. Satan's most effective way today of leading individuals astray is by imitation. That is, transforming himself into an angel of light, imitating through his demon spirits those so-called pastors and preachers, imitating the work of the Spirit, and making poor, blinded, hell-deserving sinners think that they're saved and that what they have is of the Holy Spirit. Now, let's turn to God's Word with this first question in mind. What are demons and how do they work? And how do they imitate the work of the Holy Spirit in the realm of religion? Now, that's a good question, isn't it? In Matthew 12, we find that demons are spirits. When the unclean spirit is gone out of a man, he walketh through dry places, seeking rest and finding none. Then goeth he and taketh with himself seven other spirits more wicked than himself. And they enter in and dwell there. All through the scriptures, these demon spirits are spoken of as unclean spirits. Don't you see, folks, today, the world we're living in, almost everything now has an unclean perversion to it. We just live in an unclean world. That's Satan's work, my friend. Everything, this the crime that we have now on the market, is so much of it is lust and pleasure and prostitution and all of those things. It's through uncleanliness. All through the scriptures, these demon spirits are spoken of as unclean, dumb, vicious spirits. But the most common name for them is unclean spirits. These demon spirits are not fallen angels. They are disembodied spirits. They're spirits which at one time possessed a body because of one of their characteristics is that they're always seeking to be embodied in a human or in a beast. Now, listen. They do not like to live independent of a body. No, where they came from, the Bible does not say. But God said to Adam after he placed him up on the restored earth, go and multiply and replenish. Get that word now. Dr. Copeland says, get that. Go and multiply and replenish. Replenish the earth. That word replenish means, it indicates that the earth was inhabited by some beings before God created Adam. Now, that may be a strange doctrine to you, but my friend, you just watch it. You just watch the words. Replenish. Now, are these spirits of these pre-Adamic race whose bodies were destroyed when the earth passed through the judgment as recorded in Genesis 1-2? Some of our most spiritual scholars think so. This is my own personal conviction as to where they come from. But the Bible is not clear, and we'll just leave it at that. But let us read Ephesians 6:12. It'll shed some light on it. For we wrestle not with flesh and blood, but against principalities, against powers, against the rulers of darkness of this world, against spiritual wickedness in high places, or host of wicked spirit. This we do know, that they are real and personal. They spoke with the Lord Jesus, recognized him as supreme authority. These truths are set forth there in Matthew 8:31. The demons carrying on a conversation with the Lord. So the demons besought him, saying, if thou cast us out, suffer us to go away into the herd of swine. These truths are set forth in Mark 1:23. I wish you'd go there and read that section of Matthew 8, where the demons were cast out of the demon-possessed man there. And they spoke to the Lord and asked him to not send them away, but send them into that herd of swine. Now listen to Mark 1:23 and 24. And there was in their synagogue a man, listen now, with an unclean spirit. And he cried out, saying, let us alone. What have we to do with thee, thou Jesus of Nazareth? Art thou come to destroy us? I know thee, who thou art, the Holy One of God. Now listen, folks. Everything that you see now on a religious nature is not of the Lord. This world is controlled mostly by Satan and his influence. He is the prince in power, and that's one of the studies that I wish you'd write and get on the section that I brought late recently. Satan, the God of this world. Satan is the God of this world, of this universe, my friend. His power is to demonstrate. He goes about seeking those whom he might destroy or intimidate. Now, this is the attitude of many who are possessed with an unclean spirit. Their cry is, leave me alone. Leave me alone. Why do you want to destroy me? Why do you want to crush me? I know that you are God. This is not the individual crying out. Listen, it is a demon who possesses that individual and has him or her under his control. If you just clear your head and look around, my friend, at the world that we live in and the conditions of the world that we live in and the nightlife and the ghoulish things that we see now and all of many of the television shows and the movie shows are deal with the occult and with those things and with the people palm readers and all of those things. Folks have taken to those things because it's whatever. when once they get complete control of an individual, they are as helpless as they can be. Only the power of God can break that demon control and deliver that individual. Now, my friend, what a day it would be to be turned away, to be out from under the control of Satan. Oh, listen, I've often been asked this question, Pastor, do we have demon possession today as we did during Christ's earthly ministry? And the answer is absolutely yes, and maybe more so. Then we've been asked, why isn't demon possession manifest today as it was during Christ's ministry? The answer is, wherever you have old-time Bible Holy Spirit conviction, you will have manifested demon possession. The reason you do not see manifested demon possession under the average preaching today is because there's no Spirit-indicted message. Now, what a truth, my friend. No. Satan leaves alone where there's no danger to his ministry. Let me repeat that these demon spirits are capable of entering in and controlling both man and beast. In Mark 5, we find Christ commanded the unclean spirit, "Come out of the man, thou unclean spirit," which shows that the unclean spirit had absolute possession of this poor, helpless man, and he could only be released by the direct command of the Lord Jesus Christ. This truth is set forth again in Mark 5. "Now there were nigh unto the mountains a great herd of swine feeding, and all the demons besought him, saying, Send us into the swine, that we may enter into them. And forthwith Jesus gave them leave. And the unclean spirits went out and entered into the swine, and the herd ran violently down steep place into the sea. And there were about 2,000, and they were choked in the sea." Now, my friend, I tell you, I don't know. I just can't make that any plainer than what the Lord makes it. The Lord knows all about it. And those demons wanted to go into that herd of swine, and they did. The Lord sent them there. And now this world is infested, full of demon possession. And you may think the old trailblazer is just some old kook. No, I'm not, my friend. I know what I'm talking about. I see that on a regular basis. I see individuals who are demon-possessed. I've seen men folks call them mentally incompetent, mentally insane. No, it's demon-possession. But I praise the Lord for delivering me from that one day. Oh, my friend, if you're not saved, you're a child of Satan. Did you know if you're not saved, Satan is your father? If you married an unsaved woman, Satan is your father-in-law, or vice versa. But, my friend, I ask you just to think about where your soul is going to spend eternity. I know that we can't confront, we can't do anything except pray and ask the Lord for power to be released from those things and to open our hearts and let us see. First of all, to know the truth. That's right, the truth. The Scripture said, "Ye shall know the truth, and the truth shall set you free." That's the basic knowledge of the Scripture, to know the truth of God's Word. First of all, that man is a sinner. That's the first truth we need to know. I tell folks, all we need to know here now is that we're a sinner and Christ died for sinners. Are you a sinner? I had a lady tell me one day, "Don't call me a sinner, Trailblazer. I'm not a sinner. I hadn't sinned in 40 years. Well, what about them other years? But my friend, the old Trailblazer's at a loss to tell you how my heart is grieved because of sin and Satan and how our folks are ignorant of his devices, and how that we're caught in the snares of the devil, and we're contented there. And this world is on its road to hell fast as it can go, my friend. And nobody seemingly standing up and giving us the truth. We're being spoon-fed with this silk handkerchief of religion where everything, the brotherhood of man and the fatherhood of God, and God loves everybody. No, that's not true, my friend. God hates sin. God is angry with the wicked every day. And my friend, I'll be back next week with another message. Finish up this message on demonism. Help me with the broadcast, if you will. Pray for me. Just ask the Lord for the old trailblazer. Give me grace to be true to your soul as never before, because we're coming down to that end time, my friend, very soon. Goodbye, and God bless you.
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20: Only believers can really truly enjoy life. Non-believers are victims of life. They're just swept along by the currents and wondering if life has any meaning or purpose. But we know that there is purpose. We know that there is meaning in life because it's provided in God's Word. And we can use this life as a way of storing up treasure for the next life.
21: That is the encouragement we'll receive today here on Study Verse by Verse with Pastor Leighton Sheely. As we begin our time together today here in 1 Corinthians chapter 3, beginning at verse 18, as we work our way to the end of the chapter, we begin with a look at what it means to be centered on Christ rather than special speakers or great orators. Paul, Apollos, Cephas, what does that really mean? Looking at unity here. Here's Pastor Leighton Sheely with today's study, verse by verse.
20: Now, in verses 18 through the end of the chapter, Paul identifies the solution for disunity, and the problem is found in correct thinking. To gain and maintain unity in the church, we must have the proper view of ourselves, of others, and of our possessions. The proper view of ourselves. 1 Corinthians 3:18, let no man deceive himself. Let no man deceive himself. Now, who is Paul writing to? The believers at Corinth, right? And so what does this warning infer? What does it suggest? What does it imply? That even believers can be self-deceived. Let no man deceive himself. If any man among you thinks that he's wise in this age, he must become foolish so that he might become wise. For the wisdom of this world is foolishness before God. For it is written, he is the one who catches the wise in their craftiness. And again, the Lord knows the reasonings of the wise, that they are useless. What is Paul saying? He says God gets a special satisfaction out of messing with people who think they're smart. Such wisdom is foolishness to God. In chapter 1, verse 18, Paul said, the message of the cross is foolishness to those who are perishing. And here he states the flip side, the wisdom of the world is foolishness in God's sight. Well, what is the wisdom of this world? Well, even as small children, we're conditioned to think in terms of the wisdom and the values of this world. Things like good looks, charming personalities, keen intellect, slick tongue, power, prestige, wealth, the ability to persuade, and so forth. And these are things that are highly esteemed in the world, but not necessarily in the sight of God. And people who look good based on the wisdom of this world are often quickly elevated into leadership positions in churches where, if they are not Spirit-led, they can absolutely wreak havoc. If someone looks good and speaks well and has some knowledge of the Scripture and the ability to persuade, that person can destroy a church. And in churches where leadership is selected by popular vote, leaders are often chosen not based on biblical qualifications, but rather on popularity as measured by worldly standards. I know of one church where the leader of the church board doesn't even claim to be a Christian. Is it any wonder that that board selects a preacher who doesn't preach the Bible, but what's politically correct and what's popular? And no wonder that church is filled with petty divisions. You see, scriptural knowledge alone does not qualify a person for leadership in the church. I know of someone, I'm reminded of somebody a number of years back, a young man who had memorized broad passages of the Scripture, but his personal life was all messed up. And he just wasn't qualified to be a church leader. You know, the devil knows the Bible. And he tried to use it against Jesus in the temptation. Bible knowledge alone does not qualify a person for church leadership because That knowledge can be used for destructive purposes as well as constructive. The Pharisees used that knowledge of the Bible for destructive purposes. To be healthy, a church must honor and submit to the Word of God and the elimination of the Holy Spirit as the highest authority. And when church members submit to the authority of Scripture, then Scripture becomes the instrument through which that leads us to unity in beliefs and practices. And where the Scriptures are not set up as the supreme authority, a division is inevitable. The Bible that's not studied carefully and followed carefully is going to lead to division because there's no common ground for beliefs and practices. And when the Bible is not the sole authority, then men's opinions become the authority, and no two people have the same opinion on every matter. So we need to have the proper view of ourselves. And the second requirement for unity is to have the proper view of others. Verse 21, so let no one boast in men. For all things belong to you, whether Paul or Apollos or Cephas. And so, once again, Paul comes back to the list of leaders around which these divisive fan clubs have grown up as he begins wrapping up his instructions concerning divisions in the church. And he mentioned these names in chapter 1, verse 11 and 12. The Corinthians were fortunate enough to have three outstanding men of God as leaders, two of them apostles. Now, we don't know if Peter actually went to Corinth, but there were evidently some of the believers that were in Corinth that had been in Jerusalem where Peter did minister. And so each of these men had differing gifts and abilities that God had given them in order to enrich the church. And they should have been thought of as resources for enriching the church, not dividing it. But the quarrelers were saying things like, I am of Paul. I mean, I belong to Paul. And somebody else, I'm of Peter. I belong to Peter. And somebody else, I'm of Apollos. I belong to Apollos. And what Paul does is he inverts their thinking. He says, it's not that I belong to Paul, but Paul belongs to me, to us, as does Apollos, as does Cephas. They all belong to us. All of these great teachers and leaders and preachers and teachers and evangelists and encouragers and helpers, they all belong to us. We're all on the same team. And the point that Paul is making in verse 22 is we all should rejoice in and profit from the leaders that God sends to us, whether it be Paul or Apollos or Cephas. And if the Corinthians had been careful to understand and follow what these teachers had taught rather than how they looked or how they spoke, then the church would have been united instead of divided. And so the second requirement for unity is a proper view of others. And the third requirement is a proper view of possessions. It continues on, so let no one boast in men, for all things belong to you, whether Paul or Apollos or Cephas, or the world, or life, or death, or things present, or things to come. All things belong to you, and you belong to Christ, and Christ belongs to God. Now, the phrase, everything belongs to you, underscores the fact that we believers have everything because of Christ. And we need not boast in any specific leader, because all of the leaders are available to us and belong to us. And he goes on, and he talks about the world and life and death and present and the future. What's he talking about? Well, the world. Satan no longer has the title deed to this world. Jesus does. And he's going to make all things new. And we're going to be able to enjoy it with him for all eternity because we are joint heirs with Jesus Christ. This world belongs to us because we're joint heirs with Jesus Christ, who now owns the title deed. And with regards to life, only believers can really truly enjoy life. Non-believers are victims of life. They're just swept along by the currents and wondering if life has any meaning or purpose. But we know that there is purpose. We know that there is meaning in life because it's provided in God's Word. And we can use this life as a way of storing up treasure for the next life. And as for death, we own death as well. It doesn't own us. We're not afraid of death. We're not servants of death. We know that death is something we need not fear because it is the portal through which we're going from this life to the next life, and the next life is so much better. Amen. And we need not fear the present because we know that even in difficult times in life, God is working all things together for good to those who love Him and are called according to His purpose. So we need not fear the present. And we need not fear the future because we know who owns the future. In Romans chapter 8, Paul writes, "For I consider that the sufferings of this present time are not worthy to be compared with the glory that is to be revealed in us." Whatever we're suffering in this present world, it's going to be nothing compared to the glorious riches that we have in God through Christ for all eternity. And then he wraps up with this passage with a statement, "All things belong to you because you belong to Christ, and Christ belongs to God." Since we belong to Christ and Christ belongs to God, we're on the same team. And all things belong to us that belong to Christ and to God. As pastors here at Church of the Highlands, we're not in competition with each other because we're on the same team. We all belong to Christ, and Christ belongs to God. On a football team, there might be more than one quarterback. One quarterback might be especially gifted for passing, another for rushing. There might be more than one running back. One running back is especially gifted for running up the center, another running back for running around the end. The team needs all the gifts. One preacher might be more gifted in church history or theology. Another preacher might be more gifted in application. The team needs all of the gifts. We're on the same team. We belong to Christ, and Christ belongs to God. It's also important for us to understand the Church of the Highlands is not in competition with other gospel-preaching, Bible-teaching churches in our community. We're on the same team. We belong to Christ, and Christ belongs to God. And the fact is that not all believers are going to be attracted to the worship style here at Highlands. Not all believers are going to be attracted to the sermon style here at Highlands. Not all believers are going to be attracted to our parking lot traffic here at Highlands. There are other gospel preaching, Bible teaching churches in our community, and we're not in competition with them. We're on the same team. We all belong to Christ, and Christ belongs to God. And we need to work together to reach our community and the world with the gospel of Jesus Christ. In fact, just this week, we received a call from one of the churches that's struggling in the area. And we're going to do our best to provide the resource that they need to get through this difficult time. And so I've got some homework for you, if you like. I'd like to invite you this week to pray for your church. Pray for your church leaders. Pray for the elders and the pastors, the ushers, the Sunday school teachers, and all who sacrifice to serve you and God. Pray for God's guidance and protection. And then also to pray for the gospel preaching, Bible teaching churches in our community, that God will refresh their leaders, reveal His vision for their congregation, and provide the resources to reach and fulfill the vision that He has provided.
0: Selfless unity amongst the leaders of a healthy church. We trust and pray that is where you find yourself this weekend, as a matter of fact. We thank you for spending time with us here on Study Verse by Verse with Pastor Leighton Sheely. If you have questions about the program, maybe you'd like to know more about Church of the Highlands here in San Bruno. Our website is an amazing place to start. Highlands.us, rather simple. Highlands.us. You can email us from there, pick up other contact points, and take advantage of the many resource materials we have available. Highlands.us. Have a great weekend. We'll see you Monday for another Study Verse by Verse.
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26: You need the power of the Holy Spirit not only to teach Sunday school, to take care of children, to teach, to preach, to do whatever it is that needs to be done, especially when it comes to the working in the Church of Jesus Christ in ministry. We need the power of the Holy Spirit to fulfill the work that God has given to each one of us here this evening.

0: Welcome to Somebody Loves You Radio, the Bible teaching ministry of Raul Reese in Diamond Bar, California. We're glad you've joined us for more from Raul's series focused on the Holy Spirit. Today, he'll explain how we can continually open ourselves to the filling of God's Spirit, recognizing that each day we surrender to Him is another day He can equip us to serve with God's wisdom, power, and courage. Stay with us to see how the third member of the Trinity is an ever-present blessing in our lives. Here's Raul Reese with part one of the lesson, Filled with the Holy Spirit.
1: Jesus Christ has just died on the cross, and the disciples and the women not only already have been commissioned by the Lord, but as the Lord already had told them when Jesus died on the cross, He told them to go ahead and to wait and then to go to Galilee, and there is where He would meet Him, which we call the post-resurrection time, which was the 40 days of Christ when He came back from the dead and He ministered and He appeared to the disciples and He ministered to their needs, and He also gave them the promise of the Holy Spirit. But what's amazing about that is that during that post-resurrection time, in chapter 1 of the book of Acts, as Jesus in John's Gospel, chapter 20, verse 22, you don't have to turn to it, He said this, and then when He had said this, He breathed on them and said to them, "Receive you the Holy Spirit." At that particular time, in John chapter 20, verse 22, the disciples of Jesus Christ became born again of the Holy Spirit. Now, the reason I say that is because I told you in times past, as we studied concerning the work of the Holy Spirit, that there are three prepositions in the Greek of the Holy Spirit. He's with you, He's in you, and He comes upon you. Tonight, we're going to be dealing with the pre-experience or the upon experience. We already dealt with the with and with the in, which we not only share with you, but with others, that the first preposition of the Greek of the Holy Spirit is that the Holy Spirit, first of all, works with a person when He's trying to bring them to conviction. Nobody really in this room or listening to the radio tonight or outside of this room or in any part of the world can ever come to Jesus Christ unless it is the work of the Holy Spirit. I don't care how many times you may share with your grandmother or your grandfather or mother or father or brother and sister, it is only the work of the Holy Spirit that will ever bring them to conversion. You can bring them to a service like this, or you can take them to a baptism, or you can take them to a concert or to whatever it may be, and it is not until the Holy Spirit convicts them of their sin that they can ever be converted to Jesus Christ. And this is why it's so important that we understand that it's not you and I that have ever converted anyone to Jesus Christ, but it's always been the work of the Holy Spirit. So as we come to the book of Acts, we have now what we call the continuing factor, because it is, again, Luke writing a continuation of the Gospel of Luke, but these are the Acts of the Apostles. Or literally, this should be called the book of the Acts of the Holy Spirit. Because everything that it deals with in the book of Acts, historically speaking, is what happened after Jesus died and gave the promise of the Holy Spirit, and how the Holy Spirit not only converted people, but baptized people and sent them out to fulfill the Great Commission. That's what the book of Acts is all about. Let me begin by reading verse 1 through verse 8 tonight, which are the last words of Jesus. He says, "To the former account I made, O Theophilus, of all that Jesus began both to do and to teach, until the day in which He was taken up to heaven, after He, through the Holy Spirit, had given commandments to the apostles whom He had chosen, to whom He also presented Himself alive with His suffering by many infallible proofs, being seen by them during 40 days and speaking of the things pertaining to the kingdom of God." So here He gives you a little insight in verse 3 to the post-resurrection time, the 40 days that Christ was here on earth with the disciples. "And being assembled together with them, He commanded them not to depart from Jerusalem." And here it is. but to wait for the promise of the Father, which he said, you have heard from me. For John truly baptized you with water, but you shall be baptized with the Holy Spirit not many days from now. Notice that the baptism of the Holy Spirit is a complete different experience from salvation, from regeneration. Because in John chapter 20, as I told you before, in verse 22, there is where that we regenerated. There is where they became born again of the Holy Spirit. The Holy Spirit came into their lives. And what Jesus is talking about here is the epi or the upon experience, which is the baptism or the filling of the Holy Spirit in my life. It's a total separate experience from salvation and regeneration. And let me say this to you, that every one of us here, young or old, need it in our lives every day. For the baptism of the Holy Spirit, it is the power that is given to you to fulfill God's work and God's service in this life. Without it, you can't. It is power given to you to fulfill the ministry and the call that God has given to each one of us as believers in the kingdom of God here tonight. And so here he begins to make the promise, but look what else he says. Therefore, he says, when they had come together, they asked him, saying, now this is Jesus glorified, getting ready to ascend to heaven. And they're going to ask him a question. And they said to him, they asked him, saying, Lord, will you at this time restore the kingdom of Israel or to Israel? They thought that Jesus would die. And literally, he wouldn't die, first of all, but that he would actually take on Rome and defeat Rome. And then he would actually bring in the kingdom, and they would sit on 12 thrones, and he would rule over them. And then everything would be nice and dandy for everybody, and there would be peace. But when he died, now that he rises again, they ask him, Lord, now that you've died and rose again, is this the time that you're going to restore the nation of Israel back to its original order? And watch what he says. And he said unto them, it is not for you to know the times or the seasons which the Father has put in his own authority. Which literally means, hey, mind your own business. That's God's business. Watch what else he says. But, he says, you, one thing I know for sure, but you shall receive power, dunamis power. We get our word dynamite in the English for power here. But you shall receive dynamite or dynamic power when the Holy Spirit has come upon. There it is again, epi, the upon experience upon you. Or we can say here, not only the power that will come upon you, but power for service. He says, and you shall be witnesses to me in Jerusalem, in all of Judea, in Samaria, and to the ends of the earth. Notice what Jesus Christ has just told them and what he's telling you and what he's telling me. This is the great promise that Jesus Christ has made to each one of us. We come to the great work of the Holy Spirit in the life of the believer. You and I are believers. If you have repented of your sins and you have accepted Jesus Christ into your heart, then that makes you a believer. In the baptism with the Holy Spirit, or what we call filled with the Holy Spirit, is the powerful experience that not only each one of us can receive this evening, but it's the experience that the early church received in their own personal lives, and miraculously, they had growth in the church. In 1 week, over 25,000 people were converted because of the power of the Holy Spirit and because the power the disciples received from the Holy Spirit. Why isn't it happening today the way it happened in the early church? We have the Holy Spirit. The Holy Spirit hasn't ceased. As some say that the gifts of the Holy Spirit stopped in apostolic times, they're not for today. Wrong. Therefore, today, the Bible speaks about this. Did you know that the book of Acts is the only book in the New Testament that doesn't have an ending or an amen? It continues on even today. It's still making history. Why? Because the Holy Spirit is the one that has been left here for each one of us until Christ comes again. As the Paraclete is the one that will come alongside to assist, to teach, to lead, to convict, to help us, to baptize us. As a matter of fact, According to the World Christian Encyclopedia, this is what they say about what's happened in the world today concerning the Holy Spirit. They said there are in the world today some 51 million believers in Pentecostal churches who have experienced the baptism with the Holy Spirit. Besides this, 11 million more in other churches who enjoy the fullness of this blessing. If that is true, then why do we see so much carnality today in the church? If that is true. If we have this power that God speaks about, then why is it that you and I constantly fall into sin? And there are so many people within the Church of Jesus Christ that don't have they are being defeated every day of their lives concerning their lives in Jesus Christ. It's like a roller coaster ride when they're walking with Christ, when the Bible says that we can have power and victory over sin. Sin should never dominate over our lives. Romans chapter 6 talks about that. We have the power to put sin to death. But I'm going to get to that later on as we move on in the study here. I want us to recognize tonight that the principal work of the Holy Spirit is exalting Jesus Christ. And if you ever hear anybody preaching that we need to give glory and honor to the Holy Spirit, believe me, they're wrong. Because the Holy Spirit has come to bring glory and honor to the Lord Jesus Christ. We never ever give glory and honor and lift up the Holy Spirit. It is Jesus that sent the Holy Spirit, and the Holy Spirit himself gives glory and honor to Jesus Christ.
0: 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Let's rejoin Raul now for the conclusion of today's study.
1: When we speak of the baptism with the Holy Spirit, we recognize one thing, that Jesus Christ is the baptizer with the Holy Spirit. Mark that. Jesus is the baptizer of the Holy Spirit. This baptism that we speak about the Holy Spirit is probably the most important in connection with our spiritual life and service in the life of every believer. You need the power of the Holy Spirit not only to teach Sunday school, to take care of children, to teach, to preach, to do whatever it is that needs to be done, especially when it comes to the working in the Church of Jesus Christ in ministry. We need the power of the Holy Spirit to fulfill the work that God has given to each one of us here this evening. The Bible also teaches that the baptism with the Holy Spirit is a separate, totally different, distinct action, but total different baptism from regeneration. It's not the same experience. And yet there are people that say that it's the same experience. They use Ephesians chapter 4 verses 1 through 7. And then they use 1 Corinthians chapter 12 where it speaks about one Lord, one Spirit, one of everything. But the Bible says that it's a different, distinct experience. And it's not a once and for all experience. It can happen every day. Every day we can be Spirit filled by the Holy Spirit, if we come to God and ask him. But I think it's important that as we see Christ here, not only giving his command to receive power, I also believe that part of that problem today in the church and outside of the church today is because of the lack of power in the church and the lack of power in the life of the believer. It seems that people are not making great progress when it comes to overcoming sin. And temptation is given to them, or sin or temptation or the desires of the flesh. But it seems that today more people are falling into greater sin. And when you talk to people, you ask them, how are you doing? Well, I'm barely making it. How can we be barely making it when we have the greatest power in the world, the Lord Jesus Christ and his Holy Spirit? How can that be? You see, there are so many believers today in the bondage of sinful desires and appetites of the flesh. And that's one of the reasons they're not getting anywhere. Because they're living in the life of carnality. They're living a life of defeat constantly. You see, we need to pray for the power of the Holy Spirit, because I personally feel that the only way that the church can ever continue not only to be a testimony to our community and to our loved ones and to our friends, but this is the only way that we're going to be able to reach the world for Jesus Christ and see true revival even in America. It is only through the power of the Holy Spirit. We need to pray and be open to His leading in our personal lives. We need to be open vessels to Jesus Christ. As a matter of fact, Jesus Himself, in John 14, 16, 18, listen to what He said. He made the promise that the Holy Spirit would be here to assist us and to abide with us forever. That's a promise. Listen to what He says. And I will pray the Father, and He will give you another helper that He may abide with you forever. The Spirit of truth, whom the world cannot receive because it neither sees Him nor knows Him. But you know Him, for He dwells with you and will be in you, and I will not leave you as orphans, but I will come to you. That's a promise. The Lord already has done that. Then Jesus made a second promise of the Holy Spirit, that He would come and that He would teach you and would bring all things to your minds or to remembrance. John 14, 26 says this, but the Helper, the Holy Spirit, whom the Father will send in my name, He will teach you all things and bring to your remembrance all things that I have ever said unto you. And of course, that is the help that the Holy Spirit will give to each one of us to read the Old Testament, to read the New Testament, and each book line upon line, precept upon precept. And as we read the whole counsel of God, and as we're witnessing or thinking or studying, God's Holy Spirit brings to our remembrance those things that we've studied. And if you haven't read the Old Testament, then He cannot bring anything from the Old Testament to your minds. Only what you've read, only what you've studied, can He bring up. And that's why the Holy Spirit was given to us, to teach us and lead us and guide us into all truth. I read today R.A. Torrey's book, one of the greatest not only pastor teachers, but writers of the 18 and 1900s. As a matter of fact, he wrote this little book that is called The Baptism of the Holy Spirit. I read it all today because it was so good. Just like, you know, in enrichment, I read it before, but it was kind of like a renewing in my own personal life. This is what he says about the Holy Spirit. He says, it is quite possible to have something, yes, much of the Spirit's presence and work in the heart, and yet come short of that special fullness and work known in the Bible as the baptism or filling with the Holy Spirit. You see, you already have come to Jesus Christ when you repented. The Holy Spirit was with you. He came into your life. And you can be sitting there and you say, well, I'm a Christian. And I would say, amen, you are a Christian. But something that I see in your life, if there is no power. Think how many of you tonight that are sitting here, and maybe those listening through radio, can say to me, man, I am overrunning with the Holy Spirit. You need it. And God wants to give it to you if you want it. Let me begin by the names and the experiences that many people call the baptism of the Holy Spirit. First of all, it is not a second definite work of grace. It is not a second definite work of grace. Secondly, it is not a second blessing with the Holy Spirit. You need it. And God wants to give

0: 30 days in the month or 52 weeks in the year. You can have it all the time you want it. It is not sanctification or holiness. That's not what it is. As a matter of fact, what the baptism of the Holy Spirit is this. It's number one, the promise of the Father through his Son, Jesus Christ. Listen to Luke 24:49 and Acts 1:4, what he says. He says, "Behold, I send the promise of my Father upon you, but tarry in the city of Jerusalem until you are endued with power from on high." This is the different power. You see, Jesus is telling the disciples not to go anywhere, even though they've accepted Christ as Lord and Savior, until they're empowered for service by the Holy Spirit. And this is why so many of our young people today do not have power over their life, because they haven't been baptized with the Holy Spirit. And that's why they constantly fall into sin. In Acts 1:4, he said this, "And being assembled together with them, he commanded them not to depart from Jerusalem, but to wait for the promise of the Father, which he said, 'You have heard from me.'" Secondly, the gift of the Father and the Son to us. It is the gift of the Father and the Son. In John 14:16 and 15:26 and Acts 5:32, listen to what he says. "And I will pray the Father, and he will give you another helper, that he may abide with you forever. And when the helper comes, I will send him to you from the Father. The Spirit of truth, who proceeds from the Father, he will testify of me." And then he said this in Acts 5:32, "And as we are his witnesses of these things, so also is the Holy Spirit, whom God has given to those who," listen, "obey him." Obedience is part of being filled with the Holy Spirit in your life. And we're going to talk about the hindrances that can hinder the work of God in your life too. Thirdly, it is a command of the Lord to receive the baptism of the Holy Spirit. We already read Acts 1:4. Ephesians 5:18 says this, "And do not be drunk with wine, in which in the dispensation, but be you continually filled with the Holy Spirit." Notice, not just once in a while. The word there in Greek, to be filled, is a continual factor, continually being filled every day, every hour, every moment of our time in our lives.
1: 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And thanks again for including us in your day today. We hope you'll be with us again next time as we continue this series exploring the matchless impact of the Holy Spirit in our lives. We'll discover more of what it looks like to listen for His leading and follow Him with the boldness of absolute surrender. Now, here's Raul with a final thought.
0: And then it's important that we understand that the purpose and necessity of the baptism of the Holy Spirit, number one, is for power and service. Acts 1:8, we read,

0: But you shall receive power when the Holy Spirit comes upon you, and you shall be my witnesses to me in Jerusalem, all of Judea, Samaria, and to the ends of the whole earth. Secondly, this is important, not only empowers you for service, but secondly, it empowers you for spiritual warfare. The Bible says in Ephesians 6:12, for we do not wrestle against flesh and blood, but against principalities, against powers, and against rulers of darkness of this age, and against spiritual hosts and wickedness in heavenly places. And then again, there in the book of Ephesians, listen carefully, chapter 6, in verse 18, he says this, and this is so good. He says, praying always with all prayer and supplication in the Holy Spirit, being watchful to this end with all perseverance and supplication for all the saints. God wants us to be baptized for spiritual warfare with the Holy Spirit.
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2: This is Hugh Hewitt for townhall.com. Abdul El-Sayed is Hassan Piker, and Hassan Piker is Abdul El-Sayed. That's the bottom line for Michigan voters considering the race for the open Senate seat in the upcoming election. El-Sayed is the Democratic nominee. Piker is the progressive, regressive, transgressive Twitch streamer, a vulgar, hate-filled, racist streamer, an online ranter who hates blacks, whites, women with seemingly equal passion. He thinks the United States deserved 9/11. None of this is a hidden secret. El-Sayed attached himself to Piker's hip in order to win the Michigan Democratic primary. If El-Sayed somehow fools the Michigan electorate into sending him to D.C. in November, Piker will push aside Bernie Sanders and AOC as the key kingmaker in the Democratic Party. El-Sayed is going to be facing GOP nominee Mike Rogers, a seven-term congressman from Michigan. Working in Rogers' favor, Michigan doesn't want to become known for the craziest hater in the Senate since the Civil War. I'm Hugh Hewitt.
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10: If we get away from the pure word of God, then we know we are going to drift off. We are going to float away. It may be a slow drift, but it is a guaranteed drift. We're going to be enticed by seducing spirits. We're going to get into doctrines of demons.

0: Welcome to Apply Within, a verse-by-verse study of the Word of God with Pastor Bob Davis of North Country Chapel. We invite you to join with us as we, by the power of God's Holy Spirit, apply His Word within our own hearts as we study line upon line, precept upon precept, verse by verse, through the Bible. As our study of 1 Timothy continues in chapter 4, Paul warns Timothy that some people will walk away from Christianity and start teaching false doctrines. Here's Pastor Bob.
1: Now, the Spirit, God's Holy Spirit, speaketh expressly that in the latter times some shall depart from the faith, giving heed to seducing spirits and doctrines of demons, of devils. That's what the King James says. Here's the word. If you want another word, if you're taking notes, God's Holy Spirit speaks explicitly. If you want another word, God's Holy Spirit speaks in plain, clear language. Words that are easy to understand. No confusion, Paul says, as to what the Spirit is telling us now. In the latter times, for you and me, it started when Paul was there. So the idea is, in the times ahead, some shall depart from the faith. It started in Paul's day. He talked about that to the Ephesian church when he was leaving. I know that when I leave, that wolves will come in. Others will rise up from among you and destroy and take people away from the Lord. One of the things that you see, should know, or that you and I shouldn't say you only, me too, but that we should know is that someone who wants to teach the Word of God, that, and if it's from the Lord Himself, they're not going to want you to depend on them, nor to follow them, nor to worship them in any way. They're just a man or a woman, whoever happens to be teaching, and they're supposed to step out of the way and lead you right into the arms of Jesus. So that's who you're dependent on. And you can't be dependent on Timothy. You can't be dependent on me. You can't be dependent on him or her or them. It's all right. We encourage one another and we're there for one another, but you're looking unto Jesus, the author and the finisher. My voice is changing. Looking unto Jesus, the author and the finisher of your faith, of my faith, of our faith. You don't need me. You need Jesus. I got to talk to Pastor Bob. Well, you know, he's a loser. I know, but I got to talk. No, it's okay. I will talk to you. That's fine. But you know what? You need Jesus. And that's what Paul's trying to tell us here. In the latter times, some shall depart from the faith. And it was going on then, and it will get worse and worse until we, as you see in 2 Timothy, you'll see in the very last days, when we get to 2 Timothy, that's coming up soon, we'll talk about that and what's going on around us. But to depart from the faith, that scares Christians, because the fight or the argument among Christians is, can you lose your salvation? Some say, well, you can't lose it, but you can give it away. And that is an argument, and it's been going for since Paul wrote his letter, since Jesus said, I give to them eternal life. Usually, when the young people ask me, can you lose your salvation? I'll say, if you can, then it is not eternal life, is it? It is only life until you drop it, or bend it, or break it, or forget it, or trade it in for something more expensive. He is not suggesting here what you think he may be suggesting. He's saying exactly what he means. To depart from the faith means to go away from, to separate yourself from, to abandon, to cause to be misled away from the faith. To depart from the faith. What does he mean by the faith? I gave you a little definition before. I think I wrote down the same thing, but if you're taking notes, you can compare your notes. But here's the faith. The body of truths that constitutes the basic doctrines of Christianity. I'll say it again. The body of truths that constitute the basic doctrines of Christianity. Basic doctrines of the true church, in other words. The gospel itself included. So, you can be a Methodist. You could be, I don't know how to be a Presbyterian, but you could be one of those. You could be a First Church Apostle Paul with wonders and signs following. You can be interdenominational, non-denominational. You can be whatever you are. But the point is, you're going to find that if they truly belong to the body of Christ, they're going to have some of the same basic doctrines. You look at somebody's statement of faith, and you'll see the basic, solid doctrines of the Christian faith. Now, whether you have communion once a week, once a month, once a year, once a lifetime, every other Thursday, or whether you baptize by sprinkle or by splash or by immersing or by, wine. You guys can fight about that in your spare time, whether you do infants or old people or anybody in between, and there's the fight. We're talking about the basic doctrines. That's the faith. And so the Spirit speaks explicitly, expressly, in the latter times, some shall depart from the faith. And Paul has given, if you've been studying with us, in chapters 1, 2, and 3, Paul's given to us some of the basic tenets of the faith right here in this book. And so some argue that Paul means they actually lose their salvation. They depart from the faith. They actually lose their salvation. But John has already cleared that up for us when we studied through 1 John. 1 John chapter 2, verses 18 and 19. So listen to the word of God. Little children, it is the last time. And as you have heard that Antichrist shall come, even now there are many Antichrists, whereby we know that it is the last time. They went out from us, but they were not of us. For if they had been of us, they would no doubt have continued with us. But they went out that they might be made manifest that they were not all of us. Meaning, they didn't walk away from their faith and lose their salvation. They were professing, but it wasn't legitimate. It wasn't real, John says. And they left, and that's how you found out in the long run who they were. When people come up to you and say, I belong to Jesus, what can you say? Cool. You. What can you say? No, you don't. You're ugly. You see, you can't see a heart. We don't know. If you tell me that you're born again, then I can say, praise God, I'm glad. Then we're brothers and we're sisters. If you start to live a life that shows that might not be true, we still can't say whether you're saved or not, can we? We can just say, you may be, but it's not showing. But we still can't judge the heart. Who can? God and God alone. And so that's what John is trying to tell us. They went out. That doesn't mean they lost their salvation. It means simply this. They never really were in with us truly to begin with. They weren't a part of the body. They were just hanging around. There are a lot of people at church that don't belong to the Lord. I think the devil comes to church much more than you think. I believe Paul is warning Timothy that some will profess to belong to Jesus, but they will show their true colors as time presses on. To give heed to means to fix your mind upon or to listen to and follow. So he says, the Spirit speaketh expressly in the latter times, some shall depart from the faith. They will turn in and walk on, giving heed, listening to, falling for, trusting after doctrines of demons. The false teachers will take people after themselves. You've already learned that in the last days, people will have itching ears. They want their ears scratched. All that means in our language is they only want to hear what they want to hear. 1 John 4:1, beloved, do not believe every spirit, but test the spirits, whether they are of God or of God, because many false prophets have gone out into the world. It's your responsibility. You need to read your Bible, not just once through, and not just when things are going your way, I'm happy today, I'll do it, God bless you. No, every day, you take some time reading God's Word. Every day, take some time and seek the Lord. Sit still and talk with the Lord. Talk with Him, and don't give up when it's hard, or don't give up when there's pressure, or don't faint, meaning stop completely. Don't do that. God gives you the strength. You don't have to do it on your own. He's not asking any of us to make it to the finish line and I'll meet you there. He's saying, I'm with you every step of the way. I'll carry you when it's necessary. Come on. James, Jesus' half-brother, in the book of James, he warns us as well. Paul's warning us here in 1 Timothy 4, but James in chapter 3 of the book of James, chapter 3, verses 14 and 15. He says this, if you have a bitter envying and strife in your hearts, don't be proud of that. Glory not, and lie not against the truth. For this wisdom descends not from above, but is earthly, it's sensual, it's demonic. Did you hear that? What Paul says, the false teachers and the false teachers are driven by doctrines of demons. James says the same idea. This stuff, this wisdom, you know, the bitterness, the ugliness, and all this stuff that many have to try and deal with, that doesn't come from above. It's earthly, it's sensual, it's demonic, it's devilish. We need to recognize that in our own hearts for what it is and get it away. Put it away. Don't do that. So many examples right now, it's hard to know where to start if you're looking for examples. For instance, the largest church in Southern California, the pastor, teaches that Christians and Muslims worship the same God. We just call him by different names. Largest church in Southern California, in California. Listen, no, we don't. No, we don't. We worship the God of Abraham, Isaac, and Jacob. They would say they worship the God of Abraham, Ishmael, and Esau. Of the flesh, not of the promise. Totally different God. Totally different God. I can't give you the list. I mean, you know the list of the differences between Allah and God. The wisdom that we worship the same God as Islam is not from above. It is earthly. It is sensual. That means, you know, it touches the heart, the emotions, the feelings. Well, you know, can't we all just get along? We'll be nice if you'll be nice. And, you know, being nice gets nobody to heaven. Just being nice is a nice thing. But any garden variety pervert can do it. You must be born again. God's word says, Jesus says in the Nick at Night chapter, John chapter 3, to Nicodemus, Jesus says, you must be born again. I'm an old man. That doesn't matter. You must be born again. This is a spiritual situation. But notice this. These teachers, verse 2, speaking lies in hypocrisy, having their conscience seared with a hot iron, forbidding to marry and commanding to abstain from foods which God created to be received with thanksgiving of them which believe and know the truth. For every creature of God is good, and nothing to be refused if it be received with thanksgiving. For it is sanctified by the word of God and prayer. Before you eat it, pray. And everything, he says, is to be received with thanksgiving. You say, we don't eat pork. I do, with thanksgiving. I'm not asking you to. These teachers, Paul says, driven by demonic influence, speak lies. They speak out lies in hypocrisy. All that means is they are actually pretending to be spiritual. They'll pretend to be only concerned for you and your spiritual growth and your marriage and your whatever they're trying to promote in a book this week. And the reason they can do this, the Bible says, is because their consciences have been seared, cauterized. They're burned. They don't have them anymore. They're dead. So they can get up and say all kinds of foul, filthy things, and people laugh and say, well, he's just trying to reach another generation. Right. I don't think so. Their consciences are dead. They've been seared, like with a hot iron. They have no consciences anymore. And I think you get on the Christian television and you listen to some of the things they say, and you are shocked that they're saying those things live out in front of people, never mind from the pulpit, but just in front of people, men and women across the language that they use and the things that they discuss publicly, even right from the pulpit, should be making them ashamed. Instead, people are laughing. They're not ashamed. They're boasting about it. I like that guy. Man, he just says what he's thinking. I'm not even sure if he's thinking, but he says it. Hasn't Paul already told Timothy that it should be just the opposite with us? Remember earlier on, 1 Timothy chapter 1, verse 5? How about this for a conscience? The end of the commandment is love out of a pure heart and of a good conscience and of faith unfeigned. We shouldn't have consciences that don't function, that have been burned out. But we should have good conscience. In other words, what all that means to me and you is if we've sinned and the Holy Spirit brings it to us, we would confess it so that we could walk around with a good conscience. If your conscience is dead, it doesn't matter, right? Having a good, clear conscience, not one that is dead, burned, ruined to the point where you don't even realize that these things are sensual, earthly, demonic. If we get away, and Paul has already said this, but I'm reiterating now, if we get away from the pure word of God, then we know we are going to drift off. We are going to float away. It may be a slow drift, but it is a guaranteed drift. Being enticed by, what did he call them? Seducing spirits. Come on. Oh, come on. This is what people want to hear. This is what people are looking for. You want your church to grow. You know, there's church growth seminars every other week around this United States, and we get letters all the time. Come out, we can double your congregation in 6 weeks. And here's how you do it. You give the people what they want. You give the people what they want to hear. Isn't that what Paul warns us about in the Word of God? Preach the Word, he says to Timothy. Preach the Word. If we get away from the pure Word of God, we're going to drift. We're going to be enticed by seducing spirits. We're going to get into doctrines of demons. And these false teachers always try to lure, that's seducing, lure people away. But notice it, they lure people not to Jesus. They lure people to themselves. They want people to be following after them instead of following after Jesus. They try to make people religious, he says, when we read verses, 3, 4, and 5. They try to make people religious, telling them, well, you can't marry because of this, this, this, or you can't eat certain foods, trying to get them into some sort of rule, some sort of, I don't know, control. Maybe if you get people thinking that women can never wear slacks and men can never, have to have facial hair of some kind, or they're not real men and these aren't real. And you get them into your rules, get them into a lifestyle. Now you've got them into a religion, into a box. Now they don't love the Lord. They're just trying to dress right, just trying to look right, just trying to act right. Even in Paul's and Timothy's day, there were people trying to get them to join particular groups. That's what Paul is warning Timothy about. I call them the ists and the isms. We got them still today. There's all kinds of ists and isms. The cults of their day are just like the cults of our day. Solomon said it so well. There's nothing new under the sun. They're always wanting to get you to come over here. And if you come, if you're part of this little cult, you can't ever have a blood transfusion, no matter how much you're dying. And you can't ever celebrate birthdays. You can't salute the flag. And if you over here, you have to tie 20% if we give you a certain kind of job. And, you know, there's always this, you can get in and we love you, but you can't ever get back out. Paul reminds us, not just Timothy, but us. God created all of these things, and that's how we're supposed to look at everything. And notice something, and I like this. You may not. It's up to you. You go for it. You read your Bible. The Word of God does not condemn any foods. The Word of God doesn't condemn food here in the New Testament. Notice that. In fact, the Word of God commends the food. I'll read it to you again. You think I'm making this up? They don't want some people to marry. They're commanding in verse 3 to abstain from foods which God created to be received with thanksgiving of them which believe and know the truth. Every creature of God is good, especially with a little barbecue sauce. I added that. I'm sorry. Every creature of God is good and nothing to be refused if it's received with thanksgiving. For it is sanctified by the word of God in prayer. You get over into Africa and they put something in front of you. You don't say, what is this? You say, let's pray. Everything that the Lord has given us, Christian, everything that the Lord has given us is to be considered as good since the Lord has given it to us. It's to be received, not to be abused. But it's to be received, not to be abused. What do I mean by that? Because I think Christians can take anything to the nth degree, to the wrong, in the wrong direction if we're not careful. For instance, let's say sex, which everybody wants to teach about all around this country. This is a big topic. Let's take that for example. Sex within marriage and within marriage only, period. Okay, now we can talk about something else. Pretty simple message, wasn't it? But sex within marriage and within marriage only is good, and God said is good. It was his idea. But it can be abused by committing adultery or any other form of sexual sin. Get it? So everything is made for us to enjoy, but it's made for us to receive from the Lord, but not to abuse. Do you understand the concept here? That's what he's saying. Every creature of God, verse 4, is good and nothing to be refused if it be received with thanksgiving. We see here that a Christian will recognize that God has given us all these things and we will give thanks to the Lord for it. We offer prayers. I think, according to God's word, one of the reasons that we thank God for the food that we eat, for the things that he's provided. Sometimes you've been looking for a job and looking and it's been so hard, and then God gives you that job and you just stop and you say, thank you, Lord, for the job that you've given to me. You should be thanking him often, especially when the job still pays minimum wage 5 years later and you're used to it and you think you're worth more. Keep thanking God. Why? So we don't ever begin to take it for granted. Thank him always so that we don't ever think, oh yeah, I deserve this. Oh yeah, God. No, God has given this to me. God has given this to you. God has provided this for us, and we should be thankful. And to thank him for it helps us not to take it for granted. He warns us in the latter times, you're going to see these wolves. You're going to see them rise up from within, and they're going to wander off, and they're going to take people with them. They're going to give heed to seducing spirits and to doctrines of demons. And I think that you need to take a good hard look, no judging, good hard look at the church in America today. It is in deep trouble. We need God's Holy Spirit to revive hearts across this land, because so many churches will do a verse or two or take a bunch of them out of context to make their point on whatever they're trying to prove. But people aren't being fed. They can't be sitting around judging, because we don't know hearts. What we can do, though, is remain in the Word of God. Encourage one another. Support one another. Take care of each other. And be there.
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4: When George Washington accepted command of the Continental Army, Americans were fighting a king and determined not to replace one form of unchecked power with another. Washington understood the difference between authority and ownership. In 1775, he declared, "When we assume the soldier, we do not lay aside the citizen." Even as commander of America's army, Washington remembered that he remained one of the people and that the power entrusted to him was never his to keep. He did not fight to rule America. He fought so Americans could govern themselves. Washington's example gave the young nation something more than victory. It gave America a standard for leadership. Those who hold power must remain accountable to the people they serve, because in a free nation, leadership is not ownership. It is a duty and a trust.
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6: Life is filled with pain and sorrow and the death of loved ones. You're thinking right now, this is like the most depressing message I've ever heard. Sorry. Life is also filled with joy and happiness and the birth of new loved ones. But yet it is also true that life is filled with pain and sorrow and the death of loved ones. And we're shocked sometimes when it happens to us. We think it's going to happen, sure, to someone that we read about in the paper. Someone's name is going to show up in that obituary column, but certainly not anyone we know. Someone may die that you met once, but you never expected to come knocking on your door. And when it does, you may ask, why me? It's going to happen to all of us. 1 Peter 4:12 says, "Beloved, don't think it's strange concerning the fiery trial which is to try you, as though something strange were happening to you." Which brings me to point number two, God loves us. Jesus said, "For God so loved the world, he gave his only begotten Son, and whosoever believes in him should not perish, but have everlasting life." You see, if you will believe in God's Son, if you will turn from your sin and ask Christ to be your Savior, he will give you the hope of heaven so you can know your future is secure. You won't perish, but you'll have everlasting life.
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14: And Mary said, "Behold, I am the servant of the Lord. 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Luke 1:38. Let that sink in for a moment. The sacrifice and suffering she was willing to undergo for the sake of the word of God.
13: 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We are so delighted that you've joined us today for the broadcast. And as always, we would encourage you to follow along with us in your Bibles if you can. On today's edition of Grace to Live, Pastor Keith continues taking us through the Gospel of Luke. So if you have your Bibles, please turn with us today to the Gospel of Luke, chapter 1. And now here's Pastor Keith with today's study.
14: Father, as we turn our attention now to Luke chapter 1, and Mary and the angel and the aftermath, Lord, help us to look into this word and to be changed by it. So often we skim, or we're distracted, or we have one eye open, or we're falling asleep at night when we're trying to pray and read and study your word. Lord, help us now to look into it with renewed vigor, to see how it affects our life and directs our paths, Lord. Help us, Holy Spirit, to be good listeners, but not just merely hearers, but doers of the word. Grant me, O God, clarity as I speak, and you glorify yourself through all that we say, think, and do, Father. We pray this in the name of your precious and holy Son. Amen. I remember the Christmas cantata in 1994. And it was a reenactment of today's passage. It was. And the two actors, I remember the two actors on stage. There was a man in his 30s, and they had put him, they had taken like a pair of shoes, and they just put like 10 extra soles on it, and they made him over 7 feet tall. And he was supposed to be the angel Gabriel. He had this white robe, and you could tell he was trying to get out on stage without breaking an ankle, you know. And full disclosure, I was the angel Gabriel. And I was not comfortable. I mean, I'm already, then I was 6'4", now I'm like 6'3", 6'3 and a half. But they made me over 7 feet tall. I remember practicing in those shoes, and there was just no getting around it. It was dangerous. So I got out there, and the person playing Mary was like a 15-year-old girl, and she was diminutive. And there I was, you know, and I doubt the angel Gabriel, he looked like a man probably, right? But I had to recite I had to recite this using the NIV. In those days, I was an NAS guy then. And I had to recite my lines, and I did it, you know, and the relief swept over me like a warm bath, you know. And then I kind of snapped to and listened to her as she did her lines, right? How can this be since I'm a virgin? Behold, I'm the Lord's servant. Let it be done to me as according to your word. And then it hit me. It really hit me like a ton of bricks. You know, I'm looking at this diminutive girl here saying these lines that were really spoken almost 2,000 years before. And there was a teenage girl then hearing all of this revelation from this angel in real time. And something else struck me then, how small she must have been in this large world in which she lived. And also all of her plans, her betrothal, her marriage, were about to be utterly upended. In fact, when I was studying for this sermon, there was a commentator who put it this way, and I want you to listen to what he wrote. He's one of the old commentators, like over 100 years ago. And he said this: Mary was probably a teenager when this event occurred. for that is a time when girls customarily were betrothed in her day. She would have been living in the thrill of her dream of marriage to Joseph. Her whole future lay before her with all the rosy anticipation of romantic youth. Then suddenly, without any warning, an angel burst upon her and threatened all her dreams, nay, demolished them. She found herself being asked to mother a child out of wedlock, a frightful stigma for a young girl to carry through life. At best, it would ruin her chances of marriage to Joseph. At worst, it could end in an ignominious and horrible death by stoning, according to Deuteronomy 22:20-21. So this girl, she faced the real possibility she'd be taken to the edge of the city by the people, and that Joseph, who was, you know, they had a saying in those days, Jesus uses it later against the Pharisees, let him who is without sin cast the first stone. And so when there was a capital offense committed, often the ones to whom the egregious crime who suffered it, they were considered without sin, and they threw the first stone. And then the witnesses threw the stones after that, then family members. And that is not a pleasant way to die. And as she had to think about this, and what was her response? The response of a teenaged girl. And it's in verse 38, not to get away from ahead of everything. And Mary said, behold, I am the servant of the Lord. Let it be to me according to your word. Luke 1:38. Let that sink in for a moment. The sacrifice and suffering she was willing to undergo for the sake of the word of God. And it's particularly weighty in the time in which we live, I suppose. So with this in mind, we continue our series of A Jesus You Never Knew in this very special Gospel of Luke. And I've talked about this before, and if you're new, I'll review briefly again. The Gospel of Luke is different than the other Gospels because it just covers things that do overlap with the other Gospels, but there's material there you won't find anywhere else. There are sermons, narratives, parables, miracles. It's a comprehensive gospel. And its focus is on how God uses everybody and anybody, the lowliest of people, to fulfill the Old Testament promises of the Messiah. He doesn't use the famous. He doesn't use the notable. He uses common, everyday people. Today's message is titled, Some Learned the Hard Way. We talked about this with Zechariah already. Some learn the hard way. Others trust God. And the subtitle is Mary's Choice. And our passage today really zeroes in on her. And the theological underpinning of this chapter is the virgin birth. Because without the virgin birth, there would be no atonement. There would be no cross, no resurrection. Everything falls apart. And so this passage reminds us of the virgin birth. And it also reminds us how an omnipotent God uses impotent people to accomplish great things, vis-a-vis the virgin birth. And so we begin. I'm going to read last week's passage too, just to kind of make sure we have the full picture here. So we start in Luke 1:26. In the sixth month, the angel Gabriel was sent by God to a city of Galilee named Nazareth. That's a know-nothing city. To a virgin betrothed to a man whose name was Joseph of the house of David. And the virgin's name was Mary. And he came to her and said, greetings, O favored one, the Lord is with you. The Lord is with you. But she was greatly troubled at the insight and trying to discern what sort of greeting this might be. And the angel said to her, do not be afraid, Mary, for you have found favor with God. you have found grace. And behold, you will conceive in your womb and bear a son, and you shall call his name Jesus. He will be great and will be called the Son of the Most High. And the Lord God will give him the throne of his father David, and he will reign over the house of Jacob forever, and of his kingdom there will be no end. And Mary said to the angel, "How will this be, since I am a virgin?" How? The angel explains, verse 35. And the angel answered her, "The Holy Spirit will come upon you, and the power of the Most High will overshadow you. Therefore, the child to be born will be called Holy, the Son of God. And behold, Elizabeth, your relative, in her old age, has also conceived a son. And this is the sixth month with her, who was called barren. For nothing will be impossible with God." And Mary said, "Behold, I am the servant of the Lord. Let it be to me according to your word." And the angel departed from her. Luke 1:26-38. Today's passage is filled with glorious wonder. The virgin birth, God's use of the lowly, and the great faith of the most humble people that you could imagine. And so Gabriel, who stands before the Lord, returned to heaven, and Mary remained to live through the events that were promised. And the stage here is set for the virgin birth, for the Word to become flesh and live among us in this unfolding drama of redemption. And here we have this picture of faith, of belief, of trust in God. And we witness this little girl's faith. You have to ask yourself the question, what must she have been thinking? What must she have been thinking? I've said this before many times. I've said it in the last several weeks, and I want to keep coming back to this, because many times we look at the characters of the Bible as abstract, unreal people. For lack of a better word, they're almost like cardboard cutouts. Or sometimes we think of them as fictitious superheroes, like many of the man-made books of man-made religions. But people like Mary, Joseph, and Zechariah, and Elizabeth, and Moses, and David, they were human beings. They were flesh and blood. And yes, they had their frailties. They had their aspirations, their hopes and dreams and fears. And Mary was no different. But in the end, they trusted God. Mary is no different, and neither are you and me. So one of the things I'd like to do today is to walk us back through this narrative. And along the way, we'll compare and contrast her response to Zechariah's a few weeks ago. And I'd like us as a church to learn from her courageous faith, that we might emulate it, because we have much, much more revelation than she did. So again, the message is titled, "Some Learn the Hard Way." We're giving a wink to Zechariah, a believer who momentarily doubted God. Some learn the hard way, others trust God. And I'd like to take this narrative and break it down into four navigational markers, as is often our custom here, so that we can observe her conduct and faith and learn from it and hopefully copy it. Here are the navigational markers in short order. Number one is the question, verse 34. Number two is the reply, verse 35. Number three is the confirmation or the consolation, verses 36 and 37. And verse 38 is the submission. One of the things that we're going to learn is, no matter what challenges we face, we always have choices to make, to trust God or not to trust God, to learn the hard way or trust God. And so let's look at navigational marker number one. And that is the question. The question. After Gabriel explains God's program here, Mary has a question. And in verse 34, we read this. And Mary said to the angel, "How will this be since I am a virgin?" What's going on here? We've talked about this before. Remember that there have been 400 years of prophetic silence. What does that mean? God has not spoken to Israel for 400 years. Mary may or may not know about what happened with Zechariah in the temple. Maybe she does. But right now, as a 15, 16, 17-year-old girl, he's speaking again after 400 years of silence to an angel that is standing right in front of her. The angel Gabriel, who stands before God, he is an archangel, has invaded Mary's life with good news. She's going to conceive a son, the Son of God, no less. But there's a problem here. She's already betrothed to Joseph. And betrothal means married, by the way. In those days when you were betrothed, in the eyes of the Jewish people, you were married. You just had not had your ceremony or consummated the relationship on the wedding night. So Gabriel suggests that God has other plans for Mary and even Joseph. And understandably, Mary is stunned. And so she asks a very reasonable question. How will this be since I'm a virgin? Some translations say, how will this be since I have not known a man? Now, is Mary challenging Gabriel like Zechariah did? No. And we sense this from reading through the passage, of course. We have the context. We understand this must not be the case. How could we discern by reading this in verse 34? Well, if you compare and contrast the two questions, the question of Zechariah and the question of Mary, they are different. Zechariah said, how shall I know this? For I am an old man and my wife is advanced in years, Luke 1:18. The context, right? Zechariah, as we discussed last week, is a Levite. He's trained in the scriptures. He knows about the miracles. He knows about Abraham and Sarah. He knows about Hannah. He knows all these things. And in the end, he says to the angel, prove it. And we laughed when we read it because, well, how will I know this is going to even happen? Well, first of all, your wife's going to conceive. Second of all, she's going to conceive a boy. It'll be obvious. But he says, prove it. And he should know better. A man his age, a man with his training, a man with his knowledge of the history of Judah, of Israel, and the word of God, the Torah and the prophets. Now, in contrast, Mary asks, how's this work? She asks a logistical question, right? She's a virgin. She's never been with a man. And she says, how's this going to work? So this is a question of curiosity, not sinful, arrogant doubt. It's very different from Zechariah's question, one of doubt, whereas Mary's is one of curiosity. And remember this, she has less training than Zechariah as a teenager. She knows she's a virgin. She's betrothed somehow to marry a man that she's not been with. And how does all this work is what she's asking. And when you look at the passage, indications are Joseph is not going to be the father. Let's look at Luke 1:30 to 33. And the angel said to her, do not be afraid, Mary, for you have found favor with God. And behold, you will conceive a son in your womb and bear a son, and you shall call his name Jesus, and he will be great and will be called the Son of the Most High. And the Lord will give to him the throne of his father David, and he will reign over the house of Jacob forever, and of his kingdom there will be no end. He's going to have no human father. God is going to be his father. He's going to be Son of the Most High. And he's not going to be normal because he's going to reign over the house of Jacob forever. His kingdom will have no end. This will not be a normal human being. And Joseph is not going to be, cannot be the father. And so she asks, how does this work? And perhaps too, and I don't want to read into the text. We want to read from the text. But maybe the wedding is set for a year off. Maybe the wedding date's further in the future, and perhaps Mary senses an immediacy to her conception, to her impregnation. And so she notices, you know, that Joseph isn't going to be the Father, because he will be great in Luke 1:32 and will be called the Son of the Most High. Thus, understandably, Mary is a little more, maybe the wedding is set for a year off,

And you know what? It's a lot to take in. And then there's another level of confusion, and that's, how can God father a child? This is a stumbling block if you ever try to evangelize a Muslim. And they believe that in the virgin birth, but they don't believe that Jesus is the Son of God. I don't know how that would work. So if it's a virgin birth, who's his father? Who's Jesus' father? Well, that would be God, of course. But even like people today, there are people today, you know, we taught through Genesis 6, the sons of God and the daughters of men, and they're like, well, how does that work? How do demons, you know, have children? How does all that work? And I'm not comparing the virgin birth to what went on in Genesis 6, don't get me wrong. But what I am saying is there was a supernatural realm that she could not comprehend. She could not wrap her mind around it like we can't today with Genesis 6. And of course, he's God and he can do anything. He spoke and the universe leapt into existence. But also remember that she's more or less a child. And God knows this. And you can see this with the patience that Gabriel shows her in contrast to what he showed Zechariah. How will this be since I'm a virgin? You know, I'm reminded that James tells us, you do not have because you do not ask, talking about prayer. And when you ask amiss, right? Mary, in her case, she's not asking amiss. She's asking with a sincere heart. God looks at the heart. He does not see as men see. And so God shows grace to her through Gabriel's patience. In contrast, the narrative suggests the motive behind Zechariah's question was wrong, and hence he suffered discipline from God. Temporary, but discipline nonetheless. He was a believer, but he had to learn the hard way. Others trust in God and don't stumble like Mary. So Mary receives an answer to her question, a question born out of a sincere and pure motive. How will this be since I am a virgin? I want you to notice Gabriel's reply. And I want you to notice his patience. Navigational marker number 2. The reply. Verse 35. And the angel answered, the Holy Spirit will come upon you, and the power of the Most High will overshadow you. Therefore, the child to be born will be called Holy, the Son of God.

Pastor Keith Crosby on today's edition of Grace to Live. We are so blessed that you've chosen to spend time with us today studying God's Word. And if you'd like more information on Pastor Keith or Hillside Church, here's how you can connect with us. 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So if you'd like to drop us a note, you can email us here at keith@hillside.org. Well, we hope that you'll join us again next time for Grace to Live. But until then, I'm your host, Kevin Reeves. And on behalf of Pastor Keith and everyone here at Hillside Church, it is our prayer that the Lord will richly bless you. And thanks for listening.

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0: Welcome to Life from the Word with Pastor Chris Swanson of Calvary Chapel, Chester Springs. 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
1: 1 John 2, verse 1, my little children. Where'd he get that? John 13, Jesus said, my little children, where I go, as I said to the Jews, so now I say to you, where I go, you cannot come. But a new commandment I give you, that you love one another. And of course, Peter missed the whole commandment, and he said, where are you going? You know, and there was that whole discussion. But John, interestingly enough, as he's an older man writing this, in many ways becoming like his Lord, addresses us the same way. My little children, these things I write unto you, that you sin not. And this is simply picking up on the theme that we had in chapter 1. Again, this is the message we declare unto you and have heard of him, that God is light and in him is no darkness at all. And so if we say we have fellowship with him, we should be in the light. But if we say we have fellowship with him and we walk in darkness, he was very blunt, we lie and do not the truth. But if we walk in the light as he is in the light, we have fellowship one with another, and the blood of Jesus Christ, his son, cleanses us from all sins. So now, chapter 2, verse 1, he continues that exhortation. My little children, these things I write unto you that you sin not, that we would walk in the light. Now, people say, well, that's great, but what does that mean practically? Okay, fine. Turn to Romans 12. Left turn. Let's get some more practical. Romans 12. This guy's never going to finish this book. Yeah, maybe not. We'll see. Romans 12. We'll go to verse 1. Paul writing to us said, I beseech you therefore, brethren, by the mercies of God, that you present your bodies a living sacrifice. Okay, that gets interesting. Think about it. When Moses had built the tabernacle, according to the pattern God had shown him of the originals in heaven, there they offered the sacrifice, put everything in order. He and Aaron came out of the tabernacle. The fire of God came down, lit the sacrifice, and the sacrificial system was inaugurated. Solomon, as they moved into the land of Canaan, and they eventually took over the Jebusite stronghold, which you know is Jerusalem, and eventually Solomon builds that first temple. Everything is finished. Solomon opens up and offers his prayer. They offer the sacrifice and put everything on the altar there, and the fire of God came down and lit the sacrifice and inaugurated again the first covenant, that sacrificial system in the temple in Jerusalem. Day of Pentecost. You've got 120 in the upper room. Now the bearers are the messengers of this new covenant that's in Jesus' blood. And as they're gathered, there came a mighty rushing wind, and suddenly what appeared above their heads? Tongues like fire. So now, as God's starting the work of the new covenant, this time the fire's on living sacrifices. How many are getting the picture here? Question, which is easier, to be a dead sacrifice or a living sacrifice? A dead one. Why? Once and done. Living sacrifice, you've got to constantly live a life surrendered to Jesus. How many are following me here on this? Again, walking in the light. So Paul writing said, I beseech you therefore, brethren, by the mercies of God, that you present your bodies a living sacrifice. How do you do that? Holy, acceptable unto God, which, since he purchased you, by the way, is your reasonable service. So here's some ways to walk in the light. Be not conformed to this world, which is constantly trying to bombard you to be like them. Be not conformed to this world, but be transformed, the word is metamorpho, to change from within. Be transformed by the renewing of your mind. And you renew your mind by reading your Bible, spending time in prayer, and being somewhere in fellowship among God's people where iron can sharpen iron. These are the ways we renew our mind. This was also mentioned by Paul to the Ephesians in chapter 4. He said, put off the old man, which is corrupt, renew your mind, put on the new man. So this idea of getting into God's word. So be not conformed to this world, but be transformed. And the way you're transformed is you renew your mind and you go to this book and God will change you. So you want to renew your mind that you may prove what is that good and acceptable and perfect will of God. Now, verse 3 through 8, usual Paul work here. He takes a little digression. Let's pick it up in verse 9. So here are some ways, again, to be a living sacrifice. Let love be without dissimulation or hypocrisy. Let love be without hypocrisy. Abhor that which is evil. That would be darkness. Cleave to that which is good. That would be walking in the light. Again, practical. Be kindly affectioned one to another with brotherly love. That would be walking in the light. And honor, preferring one above or one another. Not slothful in business, fervent in spirit, serving the Lord. That's that living sacrifice thing. Rejoicing in hope, patient in tribulation, continuing instant in prayer, distributing to the necessity of the saints, you're willing to give where there's a need, given to hospitality, bless those which persecute you, that's different, and Nero is the emperor. Bless those which persecute you, that's a living sacrifice walking in the light. Bless those which persecute you, bless and curse not, try that for traffic. Rejoice with them that do rejoice. Weep with them that weep, enter into people's world with them. Be of the same mind one toward another. Now, how in the world can we get this service to have the same mind, let alone three services to have the same mind? How in the world can we do that? Well, it's easy. If we all renew our mind in the same place, we'll be of the same mind. So be of the same mind one toward another. Interesting. Mind not high things, but condescend to men of low estate. Be not wise in your own conceits. Recompense or repay to no man evil for evil. That's what the world does. Provide things honest in the sight of all men. Verse 18, very important verse. If it be possible, what does that mean? If it be possible. It may not be possible, too. How many got that? If it be possible, which means in some cases, it may not be possible. Thank God that's there. If it be possible, second part of it, as much as lieth in you, you're not responsible for them. You're responsible for you. And that's enough of a job, isn't it? Anybody here married? Never mind, we'll just keep going. As much as is possible, as much as, if it be possible, as much as lieth in you, live peaceably with all men. You know, there are some people who don't want to live peaceably. But you can't change how they behave. But you can change how you behave. And so as much as is possible, or as if it be possible, as much as lieth in you, for those of us who walk in the light, we're to live peaceably with all men. And it may be they're not willing, but you know you still can forgive them. You may not hang out with them. But at least in your heart, you can be free of these things. If it be possible, as much as lieth in you, live peaceably with all men. That's about walking in the light. So, dearly beloved, avenge not yourselves, but rather give place unto wrath, for it is written, vengeance is mine, I will repay, saith the Lord. So when someone doesn't want to be peaceable, you just go, here you go, Lord, they're your problem. Drop them off in God's courtroom. They're your problem, Lord. I'm just going to leave it alone. Therefore, practically, what does this mean? If your enemy hungers, feed him. That would be walking in the light. That'd be a living sacrifice. If he thirsts, give him drink. For in so doing, you shall heap coals of fire on his head. God's going to sort this out eventually. Be not overcome of evil, but overcome evil with good. That's what it means, the idea of walking in the light. So, little children, I write these things unto you, that you sin not. You walk in the light, and here are practical ways to do that as a believer in Jesus. Now, let's be honest. We know there will be times we fail. Again, verse 1 addresses that. If any man sin or woman when we fail, thank God we have an advocate, again, one who intercedes on our behalf like an attorney. Thank God we have an advocate with the Father, Jesus Christ the righteous. When we fail and we come to him, he says, they're under my blood. Fine, verse 2. And this is where we ran out of the out of bounds because the clock had to stop. So he who? Jesus Christ the righteous. He is the propitiation for our sins. That is a big word that means atoning sacrifice that God will accept to satisfy his wrath. He is the propitiation, the atoning sacrifice, for our sins, and not for our sins only, but also for the sins of the whole world. And that's where we said, oh, we don't have time for this. Because this brings up two major theological camps. There are some others, but they're two big ones, and that is Calvin versus Arminius. Now, if you've never heard those names, blessed are you. If you have heard those names, you're aware that this argument has been going on between these two theological camps for 500 years. And what is really going on here is these different theologians and camps have, for lack of a better way, they have tried to a sense, deconstruct the mechanism of salvation. to, in other words, to pull apart the working of God and look at, like, how did this function? How does God work? What are the key elements here? And how does this all come together to a lost soul being saved? And so let's take the goodness of the heart intention. This is what they were trying to pull apart and understand. And as they pull it apart, they come to a lot of different conclusions, but there are five major ones that they really kind of come to loggerheads over. And that is the acronym on the Calvinistic side of TULIP, T-U-L-I-P. And so we'll go through some of it. Here, T for the first item is total depravity. The Calvinistic side is that man is dead in trespasses and sins. He is unable to respond to God. The only way a man or woman can be saved is through the redemptive work, God pulling them and calling them and drawing them to himself. Total depravity. Man is totally depraved. Some of you are already asleep. The Arminist side is man is only mostly depraved. Really bad, but still a little bit in there that can respond. And you're thinking, well, that's great, Pastor. Which side are you on? Well, in this one, Ephesians chapter 2 says, you who were dead in trespasses and sins, has he made alive through the Holy Spirit. By grace through faith you've been saved, that not of yourselves. It's a gift of God, not of works, as any man should boast. So if I had to pick, I'd say, I think we were totally depraved. Knew it! Knew you're a Calvinist! I'm not finished. But if I had to move the bean one way or the other, I'd score one on that side of the board. Second issue, you in TULIP, unconditional election. Again, the Calvinistic acronym. The Calvinist side is you're dead. And so God, according to his own good pleasure, decided to choose you to salvation. It's unconditional. It's because of him. You know, our God is in the heavens. He does whatever he pleases, so to speak. The Arminius side, which comes, it's based building on TULIP, on the first thing of total depravity, because you're only mostly depraved. When you hear the good news, you're going to respond and receive God's saving faith through the gospel of Jesus Christ. And so God from eternity past, looking through to eternity future, saw that when you heard the gospel, you would choose to believe and choose him. So he chose you because you chose him. That's clear, right? Everybody still with me? In other words, your salvation is conditioned upon God seeing that you would respond because you're only mostly dead. So your salvation is conditional because God knew you would pick him when you had a chance. Therefore, he picked you. This is what they do with their time. Well, back to the same thing. Where are you, Pastor, on this one? Well, look, again, it tells us God did these things according to his own good pleasure. Knew it! Knew you're a Calvinist! I'm not done yet. And I'm not a Calvinist. L. In TULIP, limited atonement, again, the Calvinistic acronym. The Calvinists, and again, there's different variations and different extremes within the camp of Calvin, is that the atoning work of Christ is only good for the elect. The Arminius side is the atoning work of Jesus Christ is sufficient for the whole world and whosoever. And they will often say, we're whosoever's, just to tweak the Calvinists. Now, where are you on that one, Pastor? First John 2:2. That's where I am. Let's read our verse again. He, Jesus Christ the righteous, is the propitiation, the atoning sacrifice God will accept for our sins to pay his wrath. For our sins, and not for ours only, but also for the sins of the whole world. I'd say score one for the Arminius. I knew you were a closet Arminius. I'm not finished yet. Okay, we need more. Jesus himself told Nicodemus, for God so loved the world that he gave his only begotten son, that whomsoever, there's that word again, believeth upon him would not perish but receive everlasting life. So we have John telling us it's for the whole world. We have Jesus saying it's for whosoever. But let's go to the day of Pentecost, Acts chapter 2. Here's those living sacrifices with tongues of fire above their head rolling out into the street. And when they do, Peter preaches this. He said, chapter 2, verse 21, it shall come to pass that whosoever shall call on the name of the Lord shall be saved. Now, he has just had a tongue of fire on his head in the upper room. He is now preaching under the power of the Holy Spirit. So here is Peter in the anointing of the Spirit saying, it's open to whosoever. And he's quoting from Joel 2, where Joel under the anointing of the Holy Spirit told us even in the Old Testament that whosoever will come to God can be saved. That's a pretty wide door. Yeah, but that's not good enough. I need something else. Great, let's go to Paul, Romans 10. So now we got Jesus, we got Paul, we got Peter, and we have John, all saying the same thing, Romans 10. Here it says to us in verse 11, for the scripture saith, What scripture? Isaiah 28, Isaiah 49, and Jeremiah 17. Three Old Testament scriptures. Scripture saith, whosoever believeth on him, there it is again, open to all, shall not be ashamed. For there is no difference between the Jew and the Greek, for the same Lord over all is rich unto all that call upon him. Verse 13, for whosoever shall call upon the name of the Lord shall be saved. So in this case, L, I think it's open to whosoever. So verse 3. IP. What? IP. What? You didn't finish IP. Oh, you're right. I. Irresistible grace. Again, the Calvinistic acronym, and that is that when you hear the gospel of Jesus Christ, you will have to respond. It's irresistible. Calvinistic side is you can, or the Arminius side, the other camp is you can resist it. Where are you going to go with that one, Pastor? I'm going to go to 1 Timothy chapter 2. 1 Timothy chapter 2. Interesting, one of those five sayings, key sayings of 1 Timothy and Titus, 1st, 2nd Timothy and Titus. Chapter 2, verse 3, he says, this is good and acceptable in the sight of God, our Savior. Wait a second. So who is Jesus Christ? Let's try it again. This is good and acceptable in the sight of God, our Savior. Who is Jesus Christ? God in human flesh. Verse 4, what's good and acceptable? God, our Savior, who will have all men to be saved and to come unto the knowledge of the truth. For there is one God and one mediator between God and man, the man Christ Jesus. So we have an expressed desire and will of God that all men would be saved. Next question, are they? Which means you can choose not to. No, that's not fair. You've got two for Calvin and two for Arminius. This is not what we want. Hey, I'm just telling you what I read in the Bible. Well, then finish with P. Okay, P. Perseverance of the saints. Again, the Calvinistic acronym, which is you're going to make it. You will be there. The work is going to be finished. Don't you worry. You're going to be in heaven. The Arminius side is you can lose it. You can fail. And you're going to need to come back and get saved again, basically for an oversimplification, but that idea, which is why you see lots of altar calls in those camps. Well, which is it, Pastor? Well, let's go to Romans 8. The Calvinists are going, he's on our side. Wait a second. Let's go to Romans 8. Romans 8. We're in Romans a lot. It's like I had my quiet time in there in the last month. Romans 8, verse 28. And we know that all things work together for good to them that love God, to them who are called according to his purpose. Praise God. Verse 29, for whom he did foreknow, prognosko, to know beforehand, before the world was ever formed. For whom he did foreknow, them he also did predestinate, that is to determine beforehand or to decree beforehand. He did predestinate to be conformed to the image of his son. There's that renewing of our mind thing again. That he might be the firstborn or preeminent one among many brethren. Moreover, whom he did predestinate, them he also called. Whom he called, then he also justified. That is to declare righteous, or a simple working definition is just as if I'd never sinned. That's why it's good news. Them he also justified. And whom he justified, them he also, past tense, already done, glorified. Wow. I knew it. You're a Calvinist. Turn to chapter 11. Chapter 11, Romans. He's talking about chapter 9, chapter 10, chapter 11. He's writing to the Christians at Rome. Claudius the emperor has just thrown the Jews out of Rome. So anti-Semitism is on the rise in Rome, especially under Claudius. And so Paul, writing to the Roman Christians, is trying to make sure, chapter 9, chapter 10, chapter 11, that even though their emperor has that opinion towards the Jews, God's people should not. And so he goes through about what's happened to them. And finally, in chapter 11, begins to talk about in verse 17, and of some of the branches, the Jews were broken off. And you, being a wild olive tree, were grafted in among them. Gentiles are brought into the faith. With them that partakest of the root and the fatness of the olive tree, chapter 11, verse 18, boast not against the branches, the unbelieving ones, But if thou boast, you bear not the root, but the root bears you. Verse 19, thou wilt say to them, well, the branches were broken off. Those Jews who didn't believe were broken off that I might be grafted in. Well, because of unbelief they were broken off, and you standeth by faith. Be not high-minded, but fear. For if God spared not the natural branches, take heed lest he also spare not you. Behold, therefore, the goodness and severity of God on them which fell through unbelief, severity, but toward you, goodness, note this, if you continue. If you continue in his goodness. Otherwise, you also should be cut off. Hebrews chapter 3, verse 6. Hebrews chapter 3, verse 14. Again, the warning, if you continue. Where are you, Pastor? I think it's going to be glorified ED, but I'm also told to continue. Well, you haven't picked a side. You're right. Go home and read your Bible. See where you end up. I'm just trying to hang on to Jesus and walk with him. So Jesus is the propitiation for our sins, not for us only, but also for the sins of the whole world. Hereby we do know that we know him. Verse 3. Hereby we do know that we know him. How? If we keep his commandments. Well, that's fine print, isn't it? What are they? And how are we supposed to? I mean, I thought it was we're saved because we believed upon him, and we are. But hereby we do know that we know him if we keep his commandments. Well, what does that look like? Well, we've been in Romans so much. Let's go back to it. Go to Romans 13. It's a Romans kind of day. Verse 8, owe no man anything. We should inscribe that on the walls of the Congress. But to love one another. For he that, okay, so owe no man anything but to love one another. For he that loveth another hath fulfilled the law. For this, thou shalt not commit adultery. That would be walking in darkness. Thou shalt not kill. That would be walking in darkness, or murder more specifically. Thou shalt not steal. That would be walking in darkness. Thou shalt not bear false witness. Thou shalt not covet. If there be any other commandment, it is briefly comprehended in this saying, namely, you shall love your neighbor as yourself. Look at verse 10. Love worketh no ill to his neighbor. Therefore, love is the fulfilling of the law. If you love someone, you're not going to lie about them, steal their wife, steal their stuff, covet their things, etc., etc. Love works no ill to his neighbor, therefore love is the fulfilling of the law. And knowing that that now it is high time to wake out of our sleep, but for now is our salvation nearer than when we believed. The night is far spent, the day is at hand, so let us therefore cast off the works of darkness. There's the idea again of not walking in darkness that John was saying. And let us put on the armor of light. There it is again, walking in light. How do we do that? Let us walk honestly as in the day, not in rioting, which is basically partying, not in drunkenness, not in chambering, which is literally the root is beds, sexual activity. Not in chambering, not in wantonness, not in strife or envy, but put ye on the Lord Jesus Christ. Make no provision for the flesh to fulfill the lust thereof. So we're to walk in love. So back to our chapter. Hereby we do know that we know him if we keep his commandments. What did Jesus say for John 14, 15? If you love me, what? Keep my commandments. So we're to be walking in the love of God. So verse 4. He that saith, I know him, I know Jesus, and keepeth not his commandments, is a liar. Well, that's unloving to say that. He's speaking truth. You know, we have a right to tell people that are out of order with God. Ephesians 4:15 says we should speak the truth in love. He that saith, I know Jesus, I know him, and keeps not his commandments. What are his commandments? We love one another as he loved us. Is a liar, and the truth is not in him. So, verse 4, question, how do you measure up? Well, Pastor, yeah, I'm saved by grace, right? Yes. And having been saved, there should be fruit. So hence the first question, how do you measure up? There are areas you need to change, God will help you. Verse 5, awfully quiet in here. Verse 5, whoso keepeth his word, again, renewing our minds, but whoso keepeth his word in him, verily, is the love of God perfected. Hereby know we that we are in him. So it's the love of God in our lives that fulfills these things, that fulfills in many ways the law. Just walking in love.
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3: When George Washington accepted command of the Continental Army, Americans were fighting a king and determined not to replace one form of unchecked power with another. Washington understood the difference between authority and ownership. In 1775, he declared, "When we assume the soldier, we do not lay aside the citizen." Even as commander of America's army, Washington remembered that he remained one of the people and that the power entrusted to him was never his to keep. He did not fight to rule America. He fought so Americans could govern themselves. Washington's example gave the young nation something more than victory. It gave America a standard for leadership. Those who hold power must remain accountable to the people they serve, because in a free nation, leadership is not ownership. It is a duty and a trust.
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3: Abraham had seasons of overwhelming, dark, and faithless times, but he emerged as a shining example of deep and living faith. Here's Dr. Michael Youssef.
4: If you study the life of Abraham, you will know and you'll discover that there was a progress. There were other things that have been happening in his life before he could come to the point and say, by faith, Abraham was ready to offer God his dearest and nearest. There was things that were happening in his life before he was called the friend of God. And we need to know them in order to be encouraged.
3: Welcome to Leading the Way with international Bible teacher and the author of more than 50 faith-inspiring books, Dr. Michael Youssef. Now, throughout the pages of the Bible, we read stories of people being used by God to accomplish great and mighty things. Some accounts highlight victories, other accounts, failures. Through both triumph and disappointment, God uses people just like us, to reveal and to fulfill God's plan for redemption. So up next on Leading the Way Audio, Dr. Youssef continues his faith-challenging teaching series called They Were Just Like Us, with a look at Abraham. Let's listen together.
4: You know, when I was a young Christian, I used to love going to Christian conventions. And in Christian conventions, you always get testimonies. They all talked about their triumphs and their victories. I began to think, you know, well, this is wonderful. I think this is great. We all need to hear about the power of God working in the lives of others. We all need to be encouraged to hear the power of faith working in the lives of others. I think we all need to be motivated and lifted up and encouraged to know that God wants us to be victorious, that God wants us to be more than conquerors through Christ, that God wants us to be daily marching in His victory parade, as Paul puts it. But my personal problem was, hearing all these victory, and only victory, I began to wonder, you know, what's wrong with me when I'm experiencing failure? What's wrong with me when I'm experiencing defeat? What's wrong with me when I'm experiencing downtime? What's wrong with me when I'm discouraged? Obviously, I will never be like these great giants, and I would get so discouraged. And that is why, when I entered the ministry, I made a promise to the Lord and a promise to myself that I will not only give God the glory for all the victories that He gives me, but I will not hide my failures and fake successes, that I'll be real. And that is why this series of messages from Hebrews chapter 11, they were just like us. And the whole reason why I named it, they were just like us, so that we don't stand there in helplessness, say, man, these were great giants for God. I could never do this. No. This whole series was designed to encourage us and to lift us up. It's designed to motivate us to be about God's call upon our lives, to reconcile the world to Him, to be ambassadors of the King of Kings, and to be witnesses for our salvation, and to be salt and light to a world that is rotting and dark. And so, in Hebrews chapter 11, verse 8 says, by faith, Abraham. If you study the life of Abraham, you will know and you will discover that there was a progress. There were other things that have been happening in his life before he could come to the point and say, by faith, Abraham was ready to offer God his dearest and nearest. There was things that were happening in his life before he was called the friend of God. And we need to know them in order to be encouraged and be lifted up. How he progressed in walking from one point of glory to another is very important. Why? Because we cannot get to the point of his life of willingness to trust God with everything that God gave him, with the most precious possession that he has, with his treasured object of his love. his most revered affection, his most loved item. See, for Abraham to get to that point, you must understand that his life was not failure-free, that his life was not free from setbacks, that his life was not free of detours, and that he did experience a whole lot of discouragement along the way. But the point is not the setbacks and the failures and the detours and the weaknesses and the discouragement. That's not the point. The point is, what did he do with these setbacks? What did he do with these failures? What did he do with these weaknesses? What did he do with these discouragement? And so I want you to turn today to Genesis chapter 12, beginning at verse 1. What God is saying there, if you look at it, it says, Abraham, leave home and family and go to Canaan. He was in Ur of Chaldeans, southern Iraq. But the summary verse is in 11:31. You know, the Bible gives us a summary verse, then you go unpack the story. In the beginning, God created heavens and earth. And then he goes in to give us the story of creation, unpacks that one summary verse. Look at verse 31 of chapter 11 of the book of Genesis. There you find that Terah, that's Abraham's father, and Sarah, Abraham's wife, and Lot, that's Abraham's nephew, got together, and it looks like the father is the one, Abraham's father is the one who's saying, let's go. And he led them. That's just a nice Middle East way of saying the patriarch, the older in the family, is the one who led the way. But it was God who spoke to Abraham. Now, listen to me very carefully. For Abraham to take his father Terah with him when he's leaving Ur to Canaan is like you taking your mother to your honeymoon. Did you get that? I know it's rough, but it's unthinkable. I'm going to show you why. Now, knowing the Middle East culture like I do, I can imagine what the old man did. I can only imagine. His father, Terah, looked at him and said, what is this? You leaving me behind? What are you doing? Where are you going? You're going to leave your poor old pop behind? You deserting your poor old father who, after all that he's done for you? Guilt, guilt, guilt, I tell you. Man, who's going to take care of me in my old age? Your brother Nahor, he's a scatterbrain. He can't take care of me. You're going nowhere without me, boy. Now, parents of adult children, let me just have a word with you for a second. Give your adult children space. You've got to give your adult children room to grow, room to succeed, room to fail as they walk with Christ, room to be themselves in life. You've got to help them leave and cleave. And God wanted Abraham to break away from his father's idols and idol worshiping. He wanted Abraham to get away from his pre-God life. But that's not all. Look again, verse 31 of 11. They were journeying from Ur to Canaan. There was only one route to go from one place to the other. And Abraham doing this in obedience to what God told him. But to go from Ur of Chaldees, some people call it Ur, either way. So to go from Ur to Canaan, you have to go through Las Vegas. And here's the problem. What happens in Las Vegas? They stayed in Las Vegas. That's where they stayed. Of course, the Bible doesn't call it Las Vegas. It calls it Haran. And Abraham's father gets to Haran, and he loves the carnival atmosphere of that city. And he says, let's just stay here, my boy. This is great. Wait a minute. God said Canaan, not Haran. Now, I told you Abraham's obedience was not without its detour. Beloved, listen to me. When you begin your walk with God, When Jesus Christ become the Savior of your soul and the Lord of your life, every one of us who began a walk with God, we leave our whatever your is, your past life without Christ. You leave it and you get out and you move on and you progress in your walk toward Christ-likeness. Theologians give it a big word, call it sanctification, but it is a process of growing toward Christ. So if you've been a believer for a number of years and you're not growing, begin to worry. And so Abraham was progressing not only physically, but he was progressing spiritually toward full obedience. And most of us, as we begin our walk with Christ, sooner or later we're going to run into our harangues. And your haran and my haran might be different. And the place of temptation and detour for you is different from mine. But the thing is, we're all going to be tempted with harangues in our lives. And for Abraham, that's understandable because he has to go through haran. He couldn't avoid haran. And I often say it's okay to refuel in haran. It's okay to grab a fast food from a fast food restaurant in haran, but don't stay in haran. Don't dwell there. It's one thing to look, and it's another thing to go around the block to come back for a second look. Haran was the site of the great temple honoring the moon god. And all Terah got there, and man, he thought he died or went to heaven. I mean, this is idol worship of idol worship. I mean, all Terah came in front of this Caesar's palace, and he wouldn't move. He wanted to check in. And he said, son, I'm imagining this, okay? Don't look for it in the Bible. I know God said to you in Canaan. I know God told you to go there because it's the promised land. But we came so far, let's just stay here. It is just as good as Canaan. One place as good as the other. What difference does it make? Now, believing friend, listen to me. I know what I'm talking about. How many times did you find yourself, whether it's because of a coworker or because of a friend, even a family member, a neighbor, a partner in business, how many times because of somebody else whom you are supposed to influence for Christ that you found yourself being influenced by them? How many times have you found yourself compromising your convictions, selling your birthright, and refuse to walk by faith and continue to live by sight, and you decide to settle for something that is far short than the plan of God for your life? How many times that a person, no matter how near or dear to us, tempted you to be contented in partial obedience to the Word of God? And Abraham should have said, Father, God said Canaan, and Haran won't do. Beloved, don't settle for Haran, whatever it may be for you. Don't settle for that. No matter who is tempting you to stay there, don't let fear keep you from going all the way to Canaan. Don't let fatigue stop you from moving all the way to perfect obedience. Don't let outward attraction of the valley keep you from going into the mountaintop. Abraham was a man of faith, but he was just like us. He was just like us. But really, when you think about it, he didn't have preachers, he didn't have pastors, he didn't have fellow Christians and small groups and fellowships and Bibles and books by the truckload and television programs and radio programs, and I'm all for that. So you understand, in context, he didn't have any of this. He just heard the voice of God. And so take things and balance them. He was just like us. He was tempted to abort the plan of God for his life. He was tempted to settle for second best. He was tempted to give in to the detractors in his life, even if it was his father. You know, so many believers praying for revival, and I rejoice in that. So many people praying for a genuine Holy Spirit revival to come upon our nation, and I agree with that prayer. I totally agree with that prayer, but please listen to me. Revival will not come to God's people who are living in partial obedience. Revival will not come to Christians who have settled in their hands and refusing to go on with God to Canaan. And so God had to come to Abraham again, 12, 1, 2, and 3, and says, move on to my plan for your blessing. Move on for my plan of effectiveness, because down the road in that same chapter he says, in you all the families of the earth shall bless themselves. How? They're going to come to believe in the God of Abraham, and they're going to be blessed. And God says, move on to my plan of effectiveness for you. Move on in my plan of being an ambassador of the King of Kings. Ah, but that's not all. When Abraham and his family finally get to Canaan, God appears to him again. Verse 7 of chapter 12, the book of Genesis. He said, this is the place that I'm going to give you. This is the promised land. This is the land for your descendants. Ah, but as soon as Abraham faced his first problem, as soon as he faced his first challenge, as soon as he faced his first difficulty, he took things into his own hands and went down to Egypt. I want to say something else before I explain this. The fact that you are at the center of the will of God does not mean that you will not face challenges. It does not mean that you will face difficulties. It does not mean that you're not going to face temptations. It does not mean that you're not going to face horrendous discouragements. But don't sit in that discouragement. Don't allow discouragement to render you ineffective. But to his credit, Abraham, as the book of Hebrews tells us, lived in a tent but built a stone altar. Both are an indication of an act of faith in God, to his credit. But nonetheless, Abraham runs to Egypt. He goes in there and he lies to Pharaoh about Sarah. Oh, in our postmodern culture, we wouldn't call it a lie, really. It's sort of partial lie. It's a kind of a white lie, isn't it? It's sort of a half lie, not quite lie, because Sarah, after all, was half-sister. So, I mean, he said to Pharaoh, Sarah is my sister. You know, he really didn't quite lie big time, but God thought he did. See, in the Old Testament, going to Egypt is a symbol of living in the flesh. In the Old Testament, going to Egypt is a place we go to when you're running away from the Lord. Egypt is a symbol of worldly wisdom. Egypt was a symbol of being shackled by the chains of the world. And the first thing that happens when you run away from the will of God, the first thing that's going to happen to you is that you're going to be overwhelmed with fear. If fear is possessing you now, you need to ask yourself the question, am I at the very center of the will of God? And that's what happened to Abraham. He became a fearful man when he got to Egypt. All he can think of is the life and the well-being and the welfare of his wife's husband. That overwhelmed him. Why? Because Pharaoh, when he saw a woman that he wanted to add to his harem, he would kill the husband. And Abraham panicked. Have you ever wondered what really went on in the mind of Abraham at that time? I mean, he really, I know God. I know God promised to bless me. I know that he told me that. And he promised to give me descendants like the sand of the sea. I know God did all this. Oh, my goodness. But if Pharaoh kills me, all of that's over. You see, he hadn't got to know God yet. He hadn't got to know God as you got to know God. Abraham had not learned fully now to trust in God completely, as we will see in the next message. He did later on. But please hear me right on this one. The tragedy that I see among believers across this land, those who have been walking with God for years,
5: those who have experienced God's faithfulness for years, those who have experienced God's protection many a time, those who have experienced the hand of God numerous times, those who have experienced the provision of God many times, those who have experienced the deliverance of God numerous times, those who have experienced the goodness of God and the mercy of God, those who have experienced the blessings of God. And yet, instead of going on to solid food, they go back to milk. It's a tragedy. And they still don't trust God with whatever it is precious to them. In Genesis 16 and 17, Abraham falls in that scheme of Sarah's, having a son by her maiden Hagar, and Ishmael was born. But that's not all. In Genesis 20 and 21, Abraham lied again. Milk. It's a tragedy. And they still don't trust God.

0: And yet again, why? Because God wanted to protect the purity and the integrity of Sarah. Because the Messiah is going to come out of the loins of his descendants. Now you understand why. Before I could tell you about the friend of God, by faith, Abraham. Before I could tell you about the man who had power with God. Before I could tell you about the man who fully trusted God. I needed to tell you that it was not all victory all the way. But the question that I want to leave with each one of you, what do you do with discouragement? What do you do with failures? What do you do with setbacks? What do you do with knockdowns? What do you do? The one thing you must never do is sit in your failure or sit in your setback. Here's what you do. Three things I'll tell you very quickly, and I'm not going to elaborate on them, just the headlines. Number one, face failure head on. Don't try to fake success. Face it head on. Secondly, learn from your failure. Don't waste your failure. And thirdly, never, never, never let failure be an excuse for not getting up and trying again. For out of jaw of defeat, God wants to give you victory.
1: 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Some by our own doing, but much by leaning into the messaging shouted by the culture. 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
6: Life is filled with pain and sorrow and the death of loved ones. You're thinking right now, this is like the most depressing message I've ever heard. Sorry. Life is also filled with joy and happiness and the birth of new loved ones. But yet it is also true that life is filled with pain and sorrow and the death of loved ones. And we're shocked sometimes when it happens to us. We think it's going to happen, sure, to someone that we read about in the paper. Someone's name is going to show up in that obituary column, but certainly not anyone we know. Someone may die that you met once, but you never expected to come knocking on your door. And when it does, you may ask, why me? It's going to happen to all of us. 1 Peter 4:12 says, "Beloved, don't think it strange concerning the fiery trial which is to try you, as though something strange were happening to you." Which brings me to point number two, God loves us. Jesus said, "For God so loved the world, he gave his only begotten Son, and whosoever believes in him should not perish, but have everlasting life." You see, if you will believe in God's Son, if you will turn from your sin and ask Christ to be your Savior, he will give you the hope of heaven so you can know your future is secure. You won't perish, but you'll have everlasting life.
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0: This is Life in Christ with Pastor Flavio Carvalho. Welcome to today's broadcast. We'll spend some time in Isaiah today, chapters 31 as well as chapter 30, focusing in on, of all things, the millennial reign of Christ and forgetting what is behind and pressing forward to the high calling of Christ. It's all straight ahead. 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
1: Isaiah and other prophets speak of this time when Messiah, earth's rightful king, will come and rule over all the earth for 1,000 years. The word millennium is Latin for 1,000, and the millennium is this reign of Christ here on earth for 1,000 years. It begins with the physical return of Jesus Christ. At the return of Jesus Christ to earth, he will finally, fully establish his kingdom here on earth. Isaiah 31 verses 4 and 5 tell us, "For thus says the Lord to me, as the lion or the young lion growls over his prey, against which a band of shepherds is called out, and he will not be terrified at their voice, nor disturbed at their noise, so will the Lord of hosts come down to wage war on Mount Zion and on its hill. Like flying birds, so the Lord of hosts will protect Jerusalem. He will protect and deliver it. He will pass over and rescue it." Praise the Lord. God will begin by taking vengeance on evildoers and the enemies of Israel. Isaiah chapter 30, verses 27 through 28. "Behold, the name of the Lord comes from a remote place. Burning is his anger, and dense is his smoke. His lips are filled with indignation, and his tongue is like a consuming fire. His breath is like an overflowing torrent, which reaches to the neck to shake the nations." God will punish evil, and he will exact justice against those who persecuted and mistreated the seed of Abraham. Those who have hated the Jews and mistreated Israel will pay for their insolence against God. Now, after judgment comes a reign of peace and justice. Jesus himself will rule the world from the city of Jerusalem. Let's read Isaiah 24, verse 23. "Then the moon will be abashed and the sun ashamed, for the Lord of hosts will reign on Mount Zion and in Jerusalem, and his glory will be before his elders." King Jesus will sit on the throne of David, and from Jerusalem he will rule the world. Isaiah chapter 2, verse 2, and then chapter 66, verse 8. Isaiah 2:2. "Now it will come about that in the last days the mountain of the house of the Lord will be established as the chief of the mountains, and will be raised above the hills, and all the nations will stream to it." Now to the last chapter of Isaiah 66, verse 8. "For I know their works and their thoughts. The time is coming to gather all nations and tongues, and they shall come and see my glory." These and other verses tell us of a glorious time on earth when Jesus Christ will reign from Jerusalem, and all the nations of the world will come to pay him respect. The peoples of the world will come to Jerusalem to see the glory of God and to honor King Jesus. This will be a time of justice, a time of peace, and a time of great prosperity. Isaiah 11, verses 6 and 7. "Then the eyes of the blind will be opened, and the ears of the deaf will be unstopped. Then the lame will leap like a deer, and the tongue of the mute will shout for joy, for waters will break forth in the wilderness and streams in the Arabah." Just as today sickness and disease torments people and spreads throughout the world, the glory of God will reverse this condition. In the millennium, health and well-being will spread like wildfire. Nature will come alive finally. Isaiah 65, verse 22 tells us, "They will not build and another inhabit. They will not plant and another eat. For as the life of a tree, so will be the days of my people. And my chosen ones will wear out the work of their hands. I love that expression. With good health, justice, and peace, no war, no famine or pestilence, under the rule of King Jesus, the lifespan of people in the millennium will radically extend. The Bible tells us, as the life of a tree, so will be the days of my people. We will live long enough to enjoy the fruit of our labors. Even though we will work hard, we will have plenty of time to enjoy that prosperity. That's that phrase, my chosen ones will wear out the work of their hands. Isaiah 33:24 continues, and no resident will say, I am sick. The people who dwell there will be forgiven their iniquity. Notice, no sin, no sickness, no lack, no emotional disturbances, no hostility between people, no hostility between nature and humans. Roses will lose their thorns. Wild animals will become tame. This will be a time of justice, of peace, and prosperity under the rule of King Jesus. Now, you might be thinking that this is the end of the story, but not quite. There are a few more events in God's calendar after the millennium and before eternity. The millennium is not the end of the story. It is an important chapter in the story. It's a delightful chapter in the story. Many of our greatest longings will be realized during this season. In the millennium, God fulfills many of His promises to His people, and He satisfies the human longing for our true King. In the millennium, heaven and earth are in harmony. Our restlessness is over. The longing of our hearts for intimacy with God and a world of justice and peace is finally realized. Now here's a warning, and this is very important. World dictators have all capitalized on this universal desire for a good, just, and strong leader. And all of these dictators are a shadow of the one world leader the Bible calls the Antichrist. Pharaoh, Nebuchadnezzar, Alexander the Great, the Caesars, Genghis Khan, Napoleon Bonaparte, Stalin, Pol Pot, Mao Zedong, Hitler, Mussolini, Idi Amin Dada, and the list goes on and on and on. These and other world leaders and dictators build their empires on the human longing for a good king and a just kingdom. They are a rehearsal for the rise of the Antichrist. In Revelation 6, chapter 2, the Bible says, and I looked, and behold, a white horse. He who sat on it had a bowl, and a crown was given to him, and he went out conquering and to conquer. Now, Revelation chapter 6 tells us of the four horsemen of the apocalypse, and one of them is the rider of the white horse, the man we just read about in verse 2. Notice also that he dresses like Christ. He's on a white horse. He's got a crown. He's got a bow in his hand. He is prepared for war, and he goes out throughout the world conquering. This is a picture of the Antichrist. The context points this out. This world leader impersonates Christ, and he will fool many people. He will try to establish a world kingdom, a world dominion. Matthew 24, verse 5 says, for many will come in my name, saying, I am the Christ, and will deceive many. Matthew 24, now verse 11. Then many false prophets will rise up, and again, deceive many. 2 Thessalonians chapter 2, verses 11 and 12. And for this reason, God will send them strong delusion that they should believe the lie, that they all may be condemned who did not believe the truth, but had pleasure in righteousness. The Bible is speaking here of a season when a strong spirit of delusion will fall over humanity and will cause them to believe a lie. They will be deceived easily. And why? Because the Bible tells us they refused to believe the truth. but chose to rather to have pleasure in unrighteousness. They chose sin over righteousness and lies over the truth. They refused to accept the truth that was before them, and so God will allow them to be deceived. By rejecting truth, by rejecting Jesus Christ, who says, "I am the way, the truth, and the life," people subject themselves to a spirit of delusion. Revelation 19:11 tells us of the true King. Revelation 19:11 says, "Now I saw heaven opened, and behold, a white horse, and he who sat on him was called Faithful and True, and in righteousness he judges and makes war." Hallelujah. This man who rides on this white horse, who is faithful and true, and who judges in righteousness, he is Jesus Christ, the King of Kings and the Lord of Lords. And according to Revelation 19 and 11, Jesus Christ is coming back to rule the earth. May the Holy Spirit help us today to bow our knees before the real King, the King of Kings, Jesus Christ of Nazareth, the Son of God, and the Savior of the world. May you and I never be fooled by the fakes, but truly bow our knees before Jesus and acknowledge Him as the King of Kings and the Lord of Lords, as the Savior and the ruler of our hearts.
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5: When George Washington accepted command of the Continental Army, Americans were fighting a king and determined not to replace one form of unchecked power with another. Washington understood the difference between authority and ownership. In 1775, he declared, "When we assume the soldier, we do not lay aside the citizen." Even as commander of America's army, Washington remembered that he remained one of the people and that the power entrusted to him was never his to keep. He did not fight to rule America. He fought so Americans could govern themselves. Washington's example gave the young nation something more than victory. It gave America a standard for leadership. Those who hold power must remain accountable to the people they serve. Because in a free nation, leadership is not ownership. It is a duty and a trust.
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11: Let us run with endurance the race that is set before us, looking to Jesus, the founder and perfecter of our faith. Jesus was fully human, but had no human father. Born to a young Jewish maiden who had never known a man, his beginnings on earth were indeed extraordinary. So, how important is the virgin birth? 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We're in a series on Christ among other gods, showing why Christ is supreme. Today, Pastor Lutzer continues a message on Christ's extraordinary virgin birth.
8: Some people have said, well, you know, we can't believe this in the 20th century because, after all, this is based on mythology. There are all kinds of myths in the ancient world. For example, there was a myth that Plato was actually fathered by the god Apollo. Zeus was a god who was having intercourse with a number of different people and creating a number of different gods, and there were all kinds of stories about his sexual prowess. Then, of course, you have stories like Alexander the Great, it is said, whose mother became impregnated when she swallowed a pomegranate. So people have said to themselves, you know, the Bible is just the very same. It's just got all these myths. Well, I want you to know that the gap between what mythology teaches and what the Bible teaches is a gap as great as the Grand Canyon. For one thing, the mythology comes in a context of polytheism, the belief in many different gods, whereas the New Testament and the Old Testament is based on monotheism, that there is but one God. It is unthinkable that Matthew and Luke would have borrowed the idea of mythology from paganism. But there's more to that. If you look into all the myths, there was always immorality. The gods were immoral. It is unthinkable that the God of Abraham, Isaac, and Jacob would have had a sexual relationship with Mary. We just can't even think of it because the context of this account is so radically different. And then, of course, not only that, when you read this, it does not read like a myth. It is a very sober account. In all the other instances, these mythologies grew up after a time when the person became great. In this instance, even before Jesus was born, we already know the prediction was made, and the text is clear that Mary had to be convinced of what was happening because a miracle was taking place. There are those who say, well, you know, perhaps the disciples made it up. They may have made it up to cover the immorality of Mary. They may have made it up in order to make it look as if prophecy was fulfilled. But all of that misses the beauty of this account. Remember that Luke was a physician who very probably talked to Mary and got the details directly from her. When you read it, you have the impression that this is indeed sober history. This is meant to be believed. Now there's another view that I need to comment on. Bishop Shelby Spong, has written a book entitled Born of a Woman, A Bishop Rethinks the Birth of Jesus, and it is being sold today and being widely read. Bishop Spong in his book basically says a number of things. First of all, that these accounts are symbolic. They were never intended to be treated as literal. He says furthermore that Mary very probably was the victim of rape, and that's how she became pregnant. And he says that Jesus Christ most likely was married, very probably, to Mary Magdalene. And he takes that from John chapter 2, when they were at the wedding. He says, whose wedding could this be but the wedding of Jesus himself? And so what he says is these narratives were written to inspire faith, which makes us smile, because faith in what, after you've done that to the text? But nevertheless, he says, they were written to inspire faith and therefore should not be interpreted literally. And here you have a book that is being widely read and people say it is so eloquent. But I must tell you, it is so incredibly wrong. Now, I don't want to get technical, but I want to give you three words that highlight how a book like this can be written and why it might even be read by hundreds of thousands of people. What is it that goes into the text when a man comes up with something like that? Number one, remember that books like this are based on unbelief. It is the fervent desire of many different scholars to make Jesus Christ a mere man, no matter the cost, to strip him of his miracles, to strip him of his miraculous birth, because what they are so desirous of is to make sure that we have here a man who is only a man. Maybe a special man, but a man nevertheless. And so what Spong does, as others before him have done, is they've come to the text and they have said, we must strip it of everything that 20th century people cannot believe. So interesting, in one place, Spong says, I am not going to subject my Jesus to the fundamentalists. His Jesus? That's exactly what you have in his book, is his Jesus. His own private Jesus. Because he's gone to the text, discarded everything that doesn't fit with his view of Jesus. So first of all, you have unbelief. A second thing that you have in Spong's book is agenda. Oh, remember that word, agenda. I have read another one of his books, and I've discovered much about him. I don't learn anything about Jesus in his books, but I learn a lot about him. Now, I know that he's an unbeliever. I don't know anything about Jesus, but I know lots about Spong. There's a third word. You have the word unbelief, you have the word agenda. And the third word that I think is so very important in this sequence is the word arrogance. Imagine thinking that you know better than the writers of the New Testament as to what happened. Imagine that you can have such revisionism that you can go back and you can take a document that is nearly 2,000 years old and you can rewrite the story in accordance with what you want to see there, and therefore you can put out the light of fundamentalism. Well, I would say to Dr. Spong and to hundreds of other people like him that if you want to put out the light in our hearts by writing books like this, it is about like trying to put out fire with straw. It simply will not work. It won't work. What I'd like to do now in the time that is before us is to discuss very briefly the necessity of the virgin birth, the virgin conception, and its implications. First of all, it was necessary to fulfill prophecy. To fulfill prophecy. If your Bible is still open to Matthew chapter 1, you'll notice it says, verse 22, now all this took place that what was spoken by the Lord through the prophet might be fulfilled, saying, behold, a virgin shall be with child and shall bear a son, and they will call his name Emmanuel, which is God with us. You know, Isaiah 7:14 says, behold, a young woman will conceive and bear a son. And many people have said, well, the Hebrew word alma means young woman. It doesn't mean virgin exactly. And that may be true. But interestingly, in the Septuagint, which is the Greek translation of the Old Testament that was used even during the time of Christ, the Greek word parthenos is used, from which we get Parthenon, which is the word virgin. And it is used here in the Greek text. So Isaiah predicted that a virgin would be with child. But there's a second reason for the virgin birth, and that I've already touched on, and that is the need to have a sinless Savior. Take your Bibles now and turn to one other passage, and that is the 7th chapter of Hebrews. Hebrews chapter 7, where this is laid out for us with incredible clarity. Hebrews chapter 7, verse 28. Listen to the text. Hebrews 7, 26. For it was fitting that we should have such a high priest, holy, innocent, undefiled, and separated for sinners, and exalted above the heavens, who does not need daily, like those other high priests, to offer up sacrifices, first for his own sins and then for the sins of the people. Because this he did once. Christ does not have to do it over and over again. This he did once for all when he offered up himself, the author says. Notice observations in the text. Christ is like us, except in this respect he is sinless and we are sinful. Unlike others, he does not have to offer a sacrifice for himself because he is sinless. He is not in the same predicament that we are. He is not reaching a limp hand to us as we are going down in the water and saying, well, I'm going down too. Let's at least go down together. And then the Bible says that he offered up himself once for all. And because his sacrifice was absolutely perfect, because he was sinless, God accepted that sacrifice, and he does not have to ever offer himself again because it was perfect and it was accepted by a perfect and a holy God. Now, what can Christ do as a result of that? Well, take your Bible and glance to verse 25. It says, hence also he is able to save forever those who draw near to God through him, since he always lives to make intercession for them. Sometimes we interpret that verse to mean that God is able to save to the uttermost, that is, to the guttermost. God is able to take the greatest sinner and reconcile them to God. And that certainly is true. He can take drug addicts and alcoholics and child abusers, and he can forgive their sin and he can reconcile them to God. But actually, the text is not talking about what we are being saved from, but what we are being saved unto. He is able to save forever. He is able to save completely those who come unto God by him, because he is a unique Savior. Notice also it says, those he saves are those who come unto God by him. We're always being asked in this day of eclecticism, well, you know, you say that Jesus is the Savior, but what's wrong with all these other prophets? What's wrong with all these other gods, these other saviors? Well, my friend, I hope that you understand it already. When you ask a question like that, Jesus Christ has absolutely no competition. I've already told you that there is not one single prophet that I know of in all the different religions of the world who even had the nerve to claim sinlessness.
12: Not only that, my friend, but imagine these words from the lips of Jesus. I am the resurrection and the life. He who believes in me, though he were dead, yet shall he live. Imagine a claim like that. We're making available for you a very special resource this month entitled Christ Among Other Gods. For a gift of any amount, it can be yours, and I do want to emphasize that at the end of this month is the end of our fiscal year. Even as you pray about the possibility of helping us, I want to thank the many of you who have already contributed. It's because of you that we continue to expand this ministry.
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16: Brethren, if any of you do err from the truth and want to convert him, let him know that he which converteth the sinner from the error of his way shall save a soul from death and shall hide a multitude of sins. James is still showing basically a pastor's heart right here. Remember, we started off this book. He's writing to his church that had to be scattered. They went under the mass persecution there, and those converted Jewish believers in Jerusalem had to scatter throughout that known region, and this epistle was written to those. And he's finishing still with the pastor's heart. He knows everything that they're going through right now, through the persecution, the trials, the suffering, as well as all the attractions that the Roman world was offering to him at that time, there was likely to be a lot of them who were going to wander away. I'll bring that word up more in a little bit. They're going to backslide. So he instructs us here how we are to respond to those who are in a backslidden condition. And too often in our churches, we all know of those, you know, if you've been really in church for any amount of time, for maybe just a year on, you know of those who have fallen away. To be honest, these verses here are not that easy. There's a question that comes up, exactly who are we talking about in these verses? Are we talking about somebody who's been genuinely converted, a born-again Christian? Is that what verses 19 and 20 are talking about? Or are they talking about somebody who's not genuinely converted and has fallen away? And as I was reading this week and reading and reading, I seemed to get no help from anybody as to answer those questions. And then I noticed it was a topic that many people avoided. As I was trying to find even different messages on it, they skipped these verses. They ended at the verses prior. But we are going to look at who it is talking about. Again, the answer is not as easy as it looks, but we are going to look at it. But I do think if you get caught up on that too much, you do miss the main point of those two verses right there. And the main point is God's desire for us who are walking in truth to reach out to those who are outside of truth. That's the main point. That those of us who are walking with God and how we respond to those who are backslidden or lost, that God desires them to come back to Him, to repent, to convert. We are to go after those who are not right with God. And that is the primary message here. And then what the last verse does, verse 20, gives us the motivation for reaching them. But before we dive into that, I do think we need to know who it's talking about and who we're dealing with. Are we dealing with Christians or are we dealing with lost people? And so we have several indicators here. It appears to be both sides of this. So let's start off there in verse 19. He says, brethren, if any of you, that's obviously a huge indicator right there. I counted it up. In this epistle, James used the word brethren a total of 15 times. This is the 15th time that he has used this word in this epistle. And I looked at, of course, all 15 of those verses, and in all 15 of those verses, he was referring to Christian brethren. There were many commentaries who stated that he was simply referring to Jewish brethren. It doesn't fit the context here, nor did it fit the epistle itself. He never did that one time in the entire epistle. And then it gets even more specific. If it's dealing with Christians, he said, if any of you do err from the truth. And so those are the strongest arguments within this passage that we are dealing with those who are in the church. At one point in time, were genuinely converted, serving, and then they backslid. They fell away. They wandered. And some of the difficult words for going that route is the word convert itself. However, the word converted does not always simply mean from a lost state to a saved state. It's the exact same word that the Lord used with Peter when he let Peter know he was going to deny him three times. And Peter said, I'll die for you. I'll go to prison for you. And the Lord let him know this, and that's not going to happen. And so, you know, when thou art converted, strengthen thy brethren. It's the exact same word that is used. Now, the argument that this is dealing with lost people concentrates on verse 20. As I was studying this originally, and I still lean towards the backsliding ones. I'll talk more about that here in just a minute. And I thought it was set and done until I started studying verse 20. It says, let him know that he which converteth the sinner from the error of his way shall save a soul from death and shall cover a multitude of sins. Those who argue that you're dealing with those who are in the church but were never converted, they concentrate on verse 20. All right, they bring up about three different facts of verse 20. First, it refers to them as a sinner. There were some who had said that there's never one time in the New Testament that the Bible ever refers to a converted person as a sinner, that it always refers to him as a saint. And some very reputable people said that. However, one verse came to mind which did contradict that. The Apostle Paul himself. He didn't refer to himself in past tense. He referred to himself in present tense as the chiefest of sinners. But outside of that, I did not find another occasion that it was worded like that. However, we do know that every single one of us do have sin. We are still sinners. And so that was the one. And then the strongest argument for me that I had to wrestle with a great deal was save a soul from death. That was the only one that I struggled with. Because usually when the Bible's dealing with a soul from death, we are dealing with eternal death, because it's dealing with the soul. So that was the one that gave me the biggest challenge here when I'm looking at this. Because in order for this to be a Christian, it can only be dealing with physical death. A Christian can never lose his salvation. Once you know the Lord, you are His. Your salvation is not dependent upon you. He which hath begun a good work in you, He's the one who's going to complete that, Philippians 1:6. But He's the one that finishes that good work in you, is the Lord Jesus Christ. The Bible says in John chapter 10, starting around verse 27, He says, my sheep hear my voice, and I know them, and they follow me, and I give unto them eternal life, and they shall never perish. Neither shall any man pluck them out of my hand. My Father which gave them me is greater than all. Listen, that's truth. Once God gives you eternal life, He gives you eternal life because you are born again. It's just like when I sin against my parents, I'm still their child. But now I fall under chastisement as a result of that because I am their child. That's what Hebrews chapter 12 deals with. When a Christian sins, God chastises you. So, if that is referring to an eternal death, then it is referring to a lost person. And then the last one, which is a more of a weak argument, we can get around that. They like to concentrate on the multitude of sins because that does deal with forgiveness. And it does deal with forgiveness. I don't argue that. But I see that as no weight or bearing within the argument itself. So when I put all this together, I still don't know. I lean strongly towards that it is dealing with Christians, those who are in a backslidden state. I believe that a soul still goes through a death when it separates from the body. There's still a death that occurs at that point in time. But regardless, I think it could even imply both right here. All right, because both still fits. Because the fact is, when we have people that do go out of this church that are in here, we have people that were sitting in here last year at this time that are now out in the world. It's always one of two causes. One of two every single time. Either they are a backslidden Christian or they were never converted. One of the two is true every single time. And so regardless of that, I do believe we have a responsibility to reach out to those who are apart from truth. So again, I think an application certainly covers both. And as far as the set interpretation to the scripture, I believe like 85% here that it's going towards a backslidden Christian is the primary intent of the verses. Now let's look at some lessons from this right now, from the last two verses that I believe can help us a great deal in our own walk. First off, we know from 19 and 20, it tells us, and this is the primary purpose of this, is that we have a responsibility to those who are backslidden. We have a responsibility towards them. We have a bad habit a lot of times of shooting our own wounded, of those who have fallen into sin. The error here, and I'll get into this later, I might as well cover it now though, it's dealing with in two ways, whether that is in doctrine, falling for heresy, or in practice, falling into sin. Both are implied here. Too often, when we do have somebody who is backslidden, we tend to shoot our own wounded. The reality is we need to pray for them and try to reach them. We're certainly not accepting of the direction that we're going, but our goal is always going to be restoration. It's always going to be to see them coming back into church and getting right with God. I believe one thing that can reveal your own heart is how you treat those who are fallen. I believe that's a revealer of your own heart's condition, of how you respond to those who are fallen. I can give you a biblical example of that right now. The Pharisee and the publican. We're dealing with a guy who wants to get right with God right now. And you can see how the Pharisee responds to him. I'm not like this guy. You know, I pray, I tithe, I give, you know, I do everything right. And of course, the publican just, Lord, be merciful to me, a sinner. I believe a lot of times how you treat those who are fallen is a good revealer of your own heart. Our goal is to encourage those who are backslidden, those who have fallen away, unto repentance, to get them to change it. That's our goal. And how do we accomplish that? Look over in Galatians chapter 6, verse 1. Brethren, if a man be overtaken in a fault, ye which are spiritual, restore such a one in the spirit of meekness, considering thyself, lest thou also be tempted. When we're responding to those who are backslidden out, we want to help restore them. We want to bring them back. We don't want to shoot our wounded and say, you get what you deserved and all that stuff. That could easily be you that's out there right now in the world, that's swollen for whatever lie that is taking place. Again, that could easily be you. Any one of us could be in that condition. But it says when we're working with them, we are to work with them in the spirit of meekness, not criticalness. You're not going to get very far with them with a critical spirit. It doesn't work with anybody. It's not going to work with your children. It's not going to work with... Nobody responds to that heavily critical spirit. But a spirit of meekness is how you're to respond to that. And he says, the verse tells you, you respond in meekness, understanding. It could easily be you. With the person here who has no sin, go ahead and stand up. It could easily be you. So you're to restore such a one in a spirit of meekness, that controlled strength, a right, gentle spirit about you, and trying to encourage them to get right with God. It doesn't mean, again, accepting and playing around, pretending like everything they're doing is all fine. No, they need to know that you're genuinely concerned, that they are on a wrong path, that it's not right. But you express that not through the criticalness, nor you just ignore it as if everything's all right in their life. They still need some light. They still need that conviction. But the strongest way to convict is through the spirit of meekness. I remember when I was 21 years old. Yeah, at the time, I don't think you can see how dangerous it was. But looking back and all of a sudden getting into a backslidden state. Now, I was still in church, still attending all services. It's just where I decided I was no longer going to preach anymore. I got that job offer from NASA at the time, and I was like, oh, this is an open door of God. Yeah, God had called me to preach, and that's what I was working towards. But no, this was an open door of God, and I knew it wasn't. Whatever, I was trying to deceive myself into believing this was the direction to go. And the first person who I'm so glad came and talked to me in a spirit of meekness was my own mother. I remember when she had come to me, and I was home on leave on vacation at the time from the Air Force, and she was probably a little bit hesitant about talking to me about it. She waited right when I was leaving. I'm getting in the car to drive back to New Mexico.
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21: This is the Old Trailblazer, Pastor Pendarvis, with another message from God's Word, and we bring it to the close pretty soon, this series of studies on the work of the Holy Spirit. But we're going to take time out to bring you a message on this subject, related subject, of course, demonism, or Holy Spirit imitation, just the imitation of the Holy Spirit. You know, Satan is a great old imitator. Yes, he's an intimidator, but he's also an imitator. I find in my contact with the religious world, no matter what type of religious experience an individual has, he claims it's of God. Everything that has a spiritual connotation now seems to be of the Lord. And he claims it to be. They claim it to be. And claims that the Holy Spirit has given it to him. But as I study the scriptures, God's word, I also study various types of religious experiences that individuals claim to have. I get literature from almost every denomination that exists. And I find that they could not be, many things could not be of the Holy Spirit. Those experiences individual claim to have, therefore, there must be an imitation. And to be an imitation, some spirit being is working those experiences within the human heart and mind and then pawns them off as if the Holy Spirit is doing. This has led me to look into this study of demonism. And I'll tell you right now, we have much material here on this subject by the late Pastor L.R. Shelton, along this line, where Satan come from, the spirit of Antichrist, and all of those things. I'll be glad to put you a package of them together and send them to you. But we're going to be looking at this study on demonism as set forth in God's Word, or Holy Spirit imitation. The Apostle Paul warns about such thing in 2 Corinthians, the 11th chapter. He says, "For such are false apostles, deceitful workers, transforming themselves into the apostles of Christ. And no marvel, for Satan himself is transformed into an angel of light. Therefore, it is no great thing if his ministers also be transformed as ministers of righteousness, whose end shall be according to their works." Now, my friend, let's just stop just for a moment. Do you know that it's very possible that many of our pastors who stand behind their pulpits are ministers of Satan? They're not saved. Many of them are not. And so Satan has led them with an imitation ministry. Satan's most effective way today of leading individuals astray is by imitation. That is, transforming himself into an angel of light, imitating through his demon spirits those so-called pastors and preachers, imitating the work of the Spirit, and making poor, blinded, hell-deserving sinners think that they're saved and that what they have is of the Holy Spirit. Now, let's turn to God's Word with this first question in mind. What are demons and how do they work? And how do they imitate the work of the Holy Spirit in the realm of religion? Now, that's a good question, isn't it? In Matthew 12, we find that demons are spirits. When the unclean spirit is gone out of a man, he walketh through dry places, seeking rest, and finding none. Then goeth he and taketh with himself seven other spirits more wicked than himself. And they enter in and dwell there. All through the scriptures, these demon spirits are spoken of as unclean spirits. Don't you see, folks, today, the world we're living in, almost everything now has an unclean perversion to it. We just live in an unclean world. That's Satan's work, my friend. Everything, the crime that we have now on the market, is so much of it is lust and pleasure and prostitution and all of those things. It's through uncleanliness. All through the scriptures, these demon spirits are spoken of as unclean, dumb, vicious spirits. But the most common name for them is unclean spirits. These demon spirits are not fallen angels. They are disembodied spirits. They are spirits which at one time possessed a body, because of one of their characteristics is that they're always seeking to be embodied in a human or in a beast. Now, listen, they do not like to live independent of a body. No, where they came from, the Bible does not say. But God said to Adam after he placed him up on the restored earth, go and multiply and replenish. Get that word now. Dr. Copeland says, get that. Go and multiply and replenish. Replenish the earth. That word replenish means, it indicates that the earth was inhabited by some beings before God created Adam. Now, that may be a strange doctrine to you, but my friend, you just watch it. You just watch the words. Replenish. Now, are these spirits of these pre-Adamic race whose bodies were destroyed when the earth passed through the judgment, as recorded in Genesis 1-2? Some of our most spiritual scholars think so. This is my own personal conviction as to where they come from. But the Bible is not clear, and we'll just leave it at that. But let us read Ephesians 6:12. It'll shed some light on it. For we wrestle not with flesh and blood, but against principalities, against powers, against the rulers of darkness of this world, against spiritual wickedness in high places, or host of wicked spirit. This we do know, that they are real and personal. They spoke with the Lord Jesus, recognized him as supreme. Just leave it at that. But let us read Ephesians 6:12. It'll shed some light on it. For

for us to go away into the herd of swine. These truths are set forth in Mark 1:23. I wish you'd go there and read that section of Matthew 8, where the demons were cast out of the demon-possessed man there. And they spoke to the Lord and asked him to not send them away, but send them into that herd of swine. Now listen to Mark 1:23 and 24. And there was in their synagogue a man, listen now, with an unclean spirit. And he cried out, saying, "Let us alone. What have we to do with thee, thou Jesus of Nazareth? Art thou come to destroy us? I know thee, who thou art, the Holy One of God." Now listen, folks. Everything that you see now on a religious nature is not of the Lord. This world is controlled mostly by Satan and his influence. He is the prince in power, and that's one of the studies that I wish you'd write and get on the section that I brought late recently. Satan, the God of this world. Satan is the God of this world, of this universe, my friend. His power is to demonstrate. He goes about seeking those whom he might destroy or intimidate. Now, this is the attitude of many who are possessed with an unclean spirit. Their cry is, "Leave me alone. Leave me alone. Why do you want to destroy me? Why do you want to crush me? I know that you are God." This is not the individual crying out. Listen, it is a demon who possesses that individual and has him or her under his control. If you just clear your head and look around, my friend, at the world that we live in and the conditions of the world that we live in and the nightlife and the ghoulish things that we see now and all of many of the television shows and the moving shows are deal with the occult and with those things and with the people palm readers and all of those things. Folks have taken to those things because it's whatever. When once they get complete control of an individual, they are as helpless as they can be. Only the power of God can break that demon control and deliver that individual. Now, my friend, what a day it would be to be turned away, to be out from under the control of Satan. Oh, listen, I've often been asked this question, "Pastor, do we have demon possession today as we did during Christ's earthly ministry?" And the answer is absolutely yes, and maybe more so. Then we've been asked, why isn't demon possession manifest today as it was during Christ's ministry? The answer is, wherever you have old-time Bible Holy Spirit conviction, you'll have manifested demon possession. The reason you do not see manifested demon possession under the average preaching today is because there's no spirit-indicted message. Now, what a truth, my friend. No. Satan leaves alone where there's no danger to his ministry. Let me repeat that these demon spirits are capable of entering in and controlling both man and beast. In Mark 5, we find Christ commanded the unclean spirit, "Come out of the man, thou unclean spirit," which shows that the unclean spirit had absolute possession of this poor, helpless man, and he could only be released by the direct command of the Lord Jesus Christ. This truth is set forth again in Mark 5. "Now there were nigh unto the mountains a great herd of swine feeding, and all the demons besought him, saying, Send us into the swine, that we may enter into them. And forthwith Jesus gave them leave. And the unclean spirits went out and entered into the swine, and the herd ran violently down steep place into the sea, and there were about 2,000, and they were choked in the sea." Now, my friend, I tell you, I don't know. I can't make that any plainer than what the Lord makes it. The Lord knows all about it. And those demons wanted to go into that herd of swine, and they did. The Lord sent them there. And now this world is infested, full of demon possession. And you may think the old trailblazer is just some old kook. No, I'm not, my friend. I know what I'm talking about.

0: I see that on a regular basis. I see individuals who are demon possessed. I've seen men folks call them mentally incompetent, mentally insane. No, it's demon possession. But I praise the Lord for delivering me from that one day. Oh, my friend, if you're not saved, you're a child of Satan. Did you know if you're not saved, Satan is your father? If you married to an unsaved woman, Satan is your father-in-law, or vice versa. But, my friend, I asked you just to think about where your soul is going to spend eternity. I know that we can't confront, we can't do anything except pray and ask the Lord for power to be released from those things and to open our hearts and let us see, first of all, to know the truth. That's right, the truth. The Scripture said, ye shall know the truth, and the truth shall set you free. That's the basic knowledge of the Scripture. To know the truth of God's Word, first of all, that man is a sinner. That's the first truth we need to know. I tell folks, all we need to know here now is that we're a sinner and Christ died for sinners. Are you a sinner? I had a lady tell me one day, don't call me a sinner, Trailblazer. I'm not a sinner. I hadn't sinned in 40 years. Well, what about them other years? But my friend, the old Trailblazer's at a loss to tell you how my heart is grieved because of sin and Satan and how our folks are ignorant of his devices and how that we're caught in the snares of the devil and we're contented there. And this world is on its road to hell fast as it can go, my friend. And nobody seemingly standing up and giving us the truth. We're being spoon-fed with this silk handkerchief of religion where everything, the brotherhood of man and the fatherhood of God and God loves everybody. No, that's not true, my friend. God hates sin. God is angry with the wicked every day. And my friend, I'll be back next week with another message. Finish up this message on demonism. Help me with the broadcast, if you will. Pray for me. Just ask the Lord for the old Trailblazer. Give me grace to be true to your soul as never before, because we're coming down to that end time, my friend, very soon. Goodbye, and God bless you.
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0: Pastor Greg Laurie with great encouragement today on what God can do if we follow His leading. There's more to come in this message here on A New Beginning, a study called Never Say Never. Pastor Greg, we've considered the importance of sharing the gospel today, and no doubt there's someone listening who needs to come to the Lord today.
1: Yeah.
0: What would you say to them?
1: I'd say that's the most important decision you're ever going to make in your life. So I want you to stay tuned, because I'm going to tell you how to make that decision in just a few moments.
0: All right. 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Well, we're so excited to tell you about Pastor Greg's new book called What Every Growing Christian Needs to Know. Pastor Greg, you give some great insight on prayer in the book, among other things. How can we train ourselves to stop treating prayer like just an emergency hotline, you know, and start treating it like a real relationship with communication?
1: Well, thankfully, it can be both. You know, there are times when you're in a crisis and you can call out to the Lord and He promises He'll hear your prayer and He'll answer you. But the best way to pray is just do it continuously. The Bible says, pray without ceasing, for this is the will of God in Christ Jesus concerning you. Okay, pray without ceasing. How do I do that? Well, you can do it while you're driving to work. Well, wait, I have to keep my eyes open. Yeah, true. You don't have to close your eyes to pray. But it's just talking with God. It's listening to God. It's communing with God. It's sharing your concerns, your burdens, your joys, all of it with the Lord. And so it's something that every believer should learn to engage in on a regular basis. Not unlike your relationship with your spouse or someone that's a close friend. You maybe are texting back and forth all day long. Maybe you're on the phone a little bit, but you're in constant communication with that person that you have a relationship with. The same is true of God. But we do this through prayer. And I want to encourage you to learn how to pray more effectively. There are obstacles to prayer. There are problems that will cause our prayers to not be answered in the affirmative. There are secrets to getting your prayers answered, and a whole lot more. And I talk about all of this in my new book, What Every Growing Christian Needs to Know. I also talk about the importance of Bible study, how to get the most out of it. I talk also about the importance of being involved in a church. And I also deal with the importance of telling others about Jesus Christ. So let us send you a copy of this book that will help you learn how to pray more effectively. That's simply titled, What Every Growing Christian Needs to Know.
0: 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And then if you'd like to make a change in your relationship with God today, Pastor Greg has some additional thoughts to share.
1: Maybe as you've been listening to this message, you've thought, I wish I could come into this relationship with God. I just don't know how. Let me tell you how you can come into a relationship with God right here, right now. First of all, you need to recognize you need God. You need to admit you're a sinner. I know some people choke on that word, but the Bible says all have sinned and fallen short of the glory of God. But then you need to recognize that Jesus Christ, the Son of God, died on the cross for your sin. The Bible says, while we were yet sinners, Christ died for us. And then you need to believe in Jesus. Jesus put it this way, for God so loved the world, He gave His only begotten Son, and whosoever believes in Him should not perish, but have everlasting life. You might ask, how does one believe in Jesus? To believe means to put your faith and trust in Christ alone, and to receive Him into your life as your own friend, Savior, and Lord. The Bible says, for as many as received Him, He gave them the power to become sons of God. Would you like to receive Christ? And by that I mean, would you like to ask Jesus to enter into your life and be your Savior, your friend, your Lord? If so, you can just pray this prayer after me. It's a simple prayer. You can pray it out loud if you would like, or you could pray it in the quietness of your heart. But if you want Jesus Christ to forgive you of your sin, if you want to go to heaven when you die, or maybe you want to make a recommitment to the Lord, just pray this prayer after me now. Pray these words if you would. Lord Jesus, I know that I'm a sinner, but I know that you're the Savior who died on the cross for my sin. I turn now from my sin, and I ask you to come into my life and forgive me of all of my sin. Thank you for loving me. Thank you for hearing this prayer. And thank you for answering this prayer. In Jesus' name I pray. Amen. Hey, if you just prayed that prayer, I want to congratulate you and say, welcome to the family of God.
0: Yeah, that's right. 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
3: When George Washington accepted command of the Continental Army, Americans were fighting a king and determined not to replace one form of unchecked power with another. Washington understood the difference between authority and ownership. In 1775, he declared, "When we assume the soldier, we do not lay aside the citizen." Even as commander of America's army, Washington remembered that he remained one of the people and that the power entrusted to him was never his to keep. He did not fight to rule America. He fought so Americans could govern themselves. Washington's example gave the young nation something more than victory. It gave America a standard for leadership. Those who hold power must remain accountable to the people they serve, because in a free nation, leadership is not ownership. It is a duty and a trust.
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7: 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She arranged a Christmas party. "A big star will be there," was her invitation line. Some children expected a celebrity. Instead, Adia told her friends about Jesus. At the end of the party, each guest was presented with a Bible. Later, Adia was ridiculed. Some peers called her names. She was told the Bibles had been dumped in the trash. Adia was deeply hurt by the ostracism she experienced. Years have gone by, yet she still believes the message she shared will bear good fruit. Praise God for Adia's boldness. Let it inspire us to also share Christ.
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17: That links the two trained tars together is the word min. The word min tells us that the sufferings of Jesus is directly tied to our sins. And the proportion of our sins determine the amount of sufferings of Jesus endured. Now, there's a parallel word for min in the New Testament, and it's the Greek word dia. Which is in Romans 4:25, which says, who was delivered for dia, our offenses, and was raised again for our justification. So just like in Isaiah 53:5, where min tells, because in Romans 4:25 tells us that Jesus was delivered dia, because we offended God. So when Jesus said in Mark 10:33, he said, saying, behold, we go up to Jerusalem, and the Son of Man shall be delivered unto the chief priests and unto the scribes, and shall be condemned him to death, and shall deliver him to the Gentiles, and they shall mock him, and shall scourge him, spit upon him, and kill him. The third day he shall rise again. Twice in those verses there, Jesus said that he would be delivered. First, he said he would be delivered over to the Jewish court, the Sanhedrin, the scribes, the priests, and they would condemn him to death. Second, Jesus said he would be then delivered by them over to the Gentiles, who would mock him, whip him, spit on him, and kill him. And all through the history of the sufferings of Jesus, he's being delivered. He's constantly, he's being delivered first to the chief priests and the scribes for condemnation. Then he's delivered by them to the Roman governor, Pilate. And then Pilate delivers him to the soldiers for John 19:6, then delivered he him therefore unto them to be crucified, and they took Jesus and led him away. So all this delivering of Jesus from one cruel hand to another cruel hand, and when the question is asked, why? Why was he transferred? Why was Jesus delivered from one evil person to another evil person to another evil person? Romans 4:25 gives us the answer, and the answer is, who was delivered dia, because of our offenses. He was delivered because we offended God. Our sins are a great offense to God. And it took Jesus being delivered to be the Isaiah 53:5, the verse 5, wounded for our transgressions, bruised for our iniquities, to take away the offense that we did to God with our sins. I was with a fellow yesterday. And he was telling me, he says, oh, he talks to God, but he didn't know God. It was clear he didn't come to God through Jesus. I said, you can talk all you want to God. God's not going to talk to you, because sin is an offense to God, and God doesn't talk when he's offended. And the next word we come to in verse 5 is the word transgressions, transgressions. Now, the word transgressions answers the question, so what was it that we did that so offended God? What was it that we did that was so offensive to God that it took the sufferings of Jesus to take this offense away? Romans 4:25. What we did is encapsulated in the meaning of the word transgressions, which is the Hebrew word pesha. Pesha is the Hebrew word for transgressions. Again, we look at other places where this pesha is used in the Bible to let the Bible give us the definition, and it's used in Psalm 510. Destroy thou them, O God, let them fall by their own counsels, cast them out in the multitude of their pesha, transgressions, for they have rebelled against thee. Job 34:37. For he addeth rebellion, pesha, unto his sin. He clappeth his hands among us and multiplieth his words against God. The word pesha has embedded in its meaning rebellion. Pesha happens when we are told to do something and that voice rises up inside of us and says, no, I won't do it. That's pesha. It's a rebellion. Last week, the Louisiana legislation passed a law that requires every public school in Louisiana to display the Ten Commandments. And there's an outcry. Oh, such an outcry. And I was listening to one of my Jewish relatives. He says, that violates the Supreme Court's ruling of 1980 that you can't display Ten Commandments from the Kentucky schools. It's unconstitutional. And then I was told that besides, the common version of the Ten Commandments, I was told by my Jewish relative, says, that's a Christian version and is different from the Jewish version. And I said, I don't know what's meant by a Christian version, and I don't know what's meant by a Jewish version. But one thing I do know is that they all start, the Jewish version, the Christian version, with the words, thou shalt not. And that sounds so gentil, gentle, so polite. Thou shalt not. Please, please don't do this, if you please. But the Hebrew text for the Ten Commandments is so much stronger. The first word in the Ten Commandments, the Hebrew word lo, which means no, it's a flat outright, in your face, no. It's a finger that comes off. I used to sit in temple and look at those Ten Commandments above the ark, and all I saw was a big finger just got it. No, no, no, no. It reads that way. No adultery, no lying, no stealing. None of this thou shalt not. None of this I suggest you don't do this. The Hebrew text for the Ten Commandments reads, no, no, no, no. And when we're told not to do something, our first response is, no one's telling me what to do. I will do it. That's Pesha. That's what the word transgressions means in Isaiah 53:5. It's a rebellion against God. This rebellious response to God's law is what the Bible is referring to in Romans 7:7, when it says, what shall I say then? Is the law sin? God forbid. No, I had not known sin but by the law. For had I not known lust, except the law had said, thou shalt not covet. But sin, taking occasion by the commandment, wrought in me all manner of concupiscence. For without the law, sin was dead. For I was alive without the law once. But when the commandment came, sin revived, and I died. And the commandment, which was ordained to life, I found to be unto death. For sin, taking occasion by the commandment, deceived me, and by it slew me. When Paul said, the commandment came and sin revived, that's Pesha. Because when it said, don't, and I said, yes, I will. Just because I said, that is my nature. That's what I did as a kid. If you read my book, Changed, you'll understand. And Romans 7:9 describes our Pesha rebellion against God simply as when the commandment came, sin revived. It means when I was told not to do something, I rebelled, and that's Pesha, transgression. When I was told to do something, and I said, I won't do it, that's Pesha, rebellion. Adam and Eve were told clearly by God in Genesis 2:17, God said, of the tree of the knowledge of good and evil, thou shalt not eat of it. For in the day thou eatest thereof, thou shalt surely die. When Satan came and said to Eve in Genesis 3:3, but of the fruit of the tree which is in the midst of the garden, God has said, you shall not eat it, neither shall we touch it, lest we die. The serpent said unto the woman, you shall not surely die. God knows that in the day you eat thereof, your eyes will be open. You'll be as gods, knowing good and evil. What Satan did was persuade Eve to Pesha, rebel against God by doing what God said not to do. That was Pesha. That was a rebellion against God. Satan is a master artist at persuading rebellions against God, because that's what Satan did. Satan rebelled against God. Satan, Pesha, rebelled against God, and Satan persuaded other angels to go with him and rebel, Pesha, against God. Satan led a rebellion against God. Satan led a Pesha rebellion against God in Isaiah 14:12, how art thou fallen from heaven, O Lucifer, son of the morning? How art thou cut down to the ground, which didst weaken the nations? For thou hast said in thine heart, I will ascend into heaven. I will exalt my throne above the stars of God. I will sit also upon the mount of the congregation, sides of the north. I will ascend above the heights of the clouds. I will be like the Most High. Yet thou shalt be brought down to hell, to the sides of the pit. Jude 1:6, and the angels which kept not their first estate, but left their own habitation, he hath reserved in everlasting chains under darkness unto the judgment of the great day. In all the times in our lives, when we did what we knew God did not want us to do, that was Pesha, a rebellion against God. And Isaiah 53:5 tells us that Jesus was wounded because of all of our Pesha rebellions against God, when we did what we knew what was wrong. And when Jesus was mortally wounded for our Pesha rebellions against God, in verse 5, being wounded for our transgressions, Jesus freed us from the punishment of our Pesha rebellions against God. In verse 5, by being wounded for our transgressions, Jesus freed us from the guilt of our Pesha rebellions against God. Those halal piercing wounds that Jesus received in his hands and his feet and his side and his head, from the nail, from the spears, from the thorns, those were all done to Jesus in order to free us from the guilt and the punishment of all of our Pesha rebellions against God. Now, the next word we come to is the word bruised in verse 5. He was bruised. It just says bruised. He was bruised for our iniquities. The Hebrew word for bruised is the word daka, daka. Again, we turn to the scriptures to learn the meaning of daka, which is translated bruised. Isaiah 28:28. Bread corn is bruised, daka. That's our word. because he will not ever be threshing it, nor break it with the wheel of his cart, nor bruise it with his horsemen. Bread corn is bruised. In Mexico, when you order tacos, you are asked, maíz o harina? You want your tacos to be made out of corn or flour tortillas? What kind of tortillas you want? Flour tortillas are made with lard, not as healthy for you, but tastes much better, in my opinion. Corn tortillas are made without lard, healthier, because the corn tortilla really only consists of milled corn, water, and salt. That's it. And some of the corn tortillas that you get at the tacos are coarse, and when you look really carefully at those corn tortillas, you can see very, very, very small broken bits of broken up corn kernels. This is the process of making corn flour for the corn tortilla, or corn bread, or corn flour. This is what's referred to in Isaiah 28, 28, when it says, bread corn is bruised, daka. Corn flour is not made with a cartwheel, as it says in Isaiah 28, 28. It is made by putting the kernels of corn in between two grinding wheels, and what comes out is corn flour. And when the corn kernels are put in between these moving, grinding stones, these rocks, the corn kernels are completely destroyed. And the process is called daka, or bruised. This picture of the corn kernel being totally destroyed in the grinding mill to become flour is the picture we have to understand the meaning of the word daka. Daka means to be completely destroyed. And by using the word daka in Isaiah 53, 5 and verse 5, we're told that Jesus was completely destroyed by our iniquities. At the Last Supper, when Jesus took the bread, which started for us the communion, we are told that Jesus said in 1 Corinthians 11, 23, the Lord Jesus, the same night in which he was betrayed, took bread, and when he had given thanks, he broke it and said, take, eat. This is my body, which is broken for you. This do in remembrance of me. When Jesus took that matzah bread and broke it and gave it to his disciples, what he said in Hebrew was, this is my body, which is daka for you. And he meant, this is my body, which is like a kernel of corn that is daka, destroyed, totally destroyed by the grinding it to powder. And this complete destruction of my body is done for you. That's the meaning of daka, translated bruised, in verse 5. Now, next we come to the word iniquities. And again, this brings us the question, so why was Jesus so daka, completely destroyed? And the answer is, min, because for our iniquities. The Hebrew word for iniquities is avon, avon. And again, we look at the Bible to learn the meaning of avon. It's translated iniquities. The Bible has a long list of sexual sins in Leviticus 18. Leviticus 18:6 says, none of you shall approach to any of that is near of kin to uncover their nakedness. I am the Lord. The nakedness of your father, the nakedness of your mother shall you not uncover. She's your mother. Thou shalt not uncover her nakedness. The nakedness of thy father's wife shalt thou not uncover. It's thy father's nakedness. The nakedness of thy sister, the daughter of thy father or the daughter of thy mother, whether is born at home or born abroad, even their nakedness thou shalt not uncover. The nakedness of thy son's daughter, the nakedness of thy daughter's daughter, even their nakedness thou shalt not uncover. Theirs is thine own nakedness. The nakedness of thy father's wife's daughter, begotten of thy father, she's thy sister, thou shalt not uncover her nakedness. Thou shalt not uncover the nakedness of thy father's sister. She's thy father's near kinswoman. Thou shalt not uncover the nakedness of thy mother's sister. She's thy mother's near kinsman. Thou shalt not uncover the nakedness of thy father's brother. Thou shalt not approach to his wife. She's thine aunt. Thou shalt not uncover the nakedness of thy daughter-in-law. She's thy son's wife. Thou shalt not uncover her nakedness. Thou shalt not uncover the nakedness of thy brother's wife. It's thy brother's nakedness. Thou shalt not uncover the nakedness of a woman and her daughter. Neither shalt thou take her son's daughter or her daughter's daughter to uncover her nakedness. They are their near kinsmen's wickedness. Neither shalt thou take a wife to her sister to vex her to uncover her nakedness beside the other in her lifetime. Also, thou shalt not approach unto a woman to uncover her nakedness as long as she is put apart for her uncleanness. Menstrual cycle. Moreover, thou shalt not lie carnally with thy neighbor's wife to defile thyself with her. Thou shalt not let any of thy seed pass through the fire to Moloch. Neither shalt thou profane the name of thy God. I am the Lord. Thou shalt not lie with mankind as with womankind. It's abomination. It's homosexuality. Neither shalt thou lie with any beast, devile thyself therewith. That's bestiality. Neither shall any woman stand before a beast to lie down thereto. It's a confusion. It's bestiality. Neither defile not yourselves of any of these things, for in all these nations are defiled, which I cast out before you, and the land is defiled. Therefore I do visit the avon, iniquity, there upon it, and the land itself vomiteth her out, her inhabitants. That's a long list. All the nakedness, nakedness, nakedness, nakedness, and others. That's a long list of sexual perversions, of sexual sins that includes incest, bestiality, homosexuality. And God said that the land was so disgusted by those sins of sexual perversions that the land eventually will vomit out those in Leviticus 18:25. The land itself vomiteth out her inhabitants. All those lists, God uses one word to describe all those sins of sexual perversions. It's the word avon. In Leviticus 18:25, iniquity or avon, Leviticus 18:25. Avon means perversion. Avon is so widespread today that in the U.S. alone, it's estimated that the sale of pornographic material on the internet surpasses $1 billion per year. And for many people, when you say the word sin, they say, oh, you mean sex? Because the word sin means sexual perversions, avon. So when Isaiah 53:5 says that Jesus was bruised, daka, for our iniquities, that means that Jesus was daka, completely destroyed for avon, sexual perversions. And now we come to the next word here, is the word chastisement, which is the Hebrew word musar, musar. It's used in Proverbs 22:15, Proverbs 22:15. Foolishness is bound in the heart of a child, but the rod of correction, musar, shall drive it far from him. So when a father uses a rod on his child, it is to correct him. The process is called musar. When a father corrects his child, the father wants to restore the child back to where the child should be. And afterward, after the correction, the father hugs the child who's been corrected to tell that he loves him. There is in the meaning of this word musar, the idea of restoration of what was lost. When we sinned, we lost peace. The word musar, correction, means a restoration of what we lost. And what we're told by the words in verse 5, the musar chastisement of our shalom, our peace, was upon him. It's that Jesus endured for us the musar correction punishment so we could regain peace with God, restore back to us peace with God. And this is what is meant in Ephesians 2:14, for he is our peace, who hath made both one and hath broken down the middle wall of partition between us, having abolished in his flesh the enmity, even the law of commandments contained in ordinances, for to make in himself twain one man, so making peace. This is what's meant by Romans 5:1. Therefore, being justified by faith, we have peace with God through our Lord Jesus Christ. Jesus brought back to us that shalom peace by having put on him the musar correction punishment that we deserved. And what Jesus accomplished by taking the musar corrective punishment was restoration of our peace. And the restoration is what is meant by the word reconcile. Reconcile in Colossians 1:20, having made peace through the blood of his cross, by him to reconcile all things unto himself. This is what musar shalom, as it reads, means in verse 5, which is translated the chastisement of our peace. And then the next word in verse 5, other words, is the word upon him, alal, upon him. The words upon him emphasize how the musar corrective punishment that brought us shalom, peace with God, was all on Jesus. On Jesus fell the corrective punishment that brought us to be reconciled with God. It's as the Colossians 1:20, peace through the blood of his cross by him to reconcile. So on Jesus, all the punishment we deserved to bring us peace and reconciliation with God, all on him, upon him in verse 5, means that all the punishment for our sins was inflicted on him. He was inflicted with the punishment that should have been inflicted on us. And those words upon him refer again to that burden that he was carrying from verse 4. Verse 4, he hath borne our griefs and carried our sorrows. The next word is stripes. And the Hebrew word behind that is chabura. Chabura, and what we see the meaning for this is in Proverbs 20:30, for our sins was inflicted on him. He was inflicted.

0: wound cleanses away evil. That Hebrew word chabura has embedded within it the black and blue that happens from an injury. It's the marks that the blood causes under the skin. It doesn't draw blood, but the blood collects under the skin from the injuries. And when you see a black and blue mark on a person, you say, what happened? The black and blue are the marks of an injury. These are the black and blue marks that Jesus received from Matthew 26:67. Matthew 26:67. Then did they spit in his face and buffeted him, and others smote him with the palms of their hands. Matthew 27:30. Matthew 27:30. They did spit upon him and took the reed and smote it on his head. Matthew 27:26. Then released he Barabbas unto them, and when he had scourged Jesus, he delivered him to be crucified. That's the black and blue, the stripes. The next word is healed, which in the Hebrew word is a word we know, Rapha. Rapha, nothing to do with Gaza. This is a Hebrew word. We know the meaning of this word because it's so famous from Exodus 15:26, right? Exodus 15:26. I will put none of these diseases upon thee, which I have brought upon the Egyptians. I am the Lord that healeth thee. I am the Lord that Rapha healeth thee. He is Jehovah Rapheka, the Lord that healeth thee. Rapha is a medical term. It means to be healed from diseases. There are diseases of the body and there are diseases of the soul. And we learn about the diseases of the soul from Psalm 41:4. Psalm 41:4. I said, Lord, be merciful unto me. Heal my soul, for I have sinned against thee. Sin is a disease of the soul. Pesha, perversion, transgressions. Pesha, rebellion, transgressions. Verse 5 is a disease of the soul. Avon, sexual perversions in verse 5 is a disease of the soul. And the black and blue marks, the chabura, stripes, on the skin of Jesus are what heal Rapha, the diseases of the soul. So there's Isaiah 53:5. It describes the link between our perverse, rebellious sins with the sufferings of Jesus, who brought us peace and healings. Let's pray. Father, thank you so much for our wonderful Savior who completely solved our sin problem and healed us. In Jesus' name, amen.
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9: When George Washington accepted command of the Continental Army, Americans were fighting a king and determine

0: not to replace one form of unchecked power with another. Washington understood the difference between authority and ownership. In 1775, he declared, "When we assume the soldier, we did not lay aside the citizen." Even as commander of America's army, Washington remembered that he remained one of the people, and that the power entrusted to him was never his to keep. He did not fight to rule America. He fought so Americans could govern themselves. Washington's example gave the young nation something more than victory. It gave America a standard for leadership. Those who hold power must remain accountable to the people they serve, because in a free nation, leadership is not ownership. It is a duty and a trust.
1: Have you noticed it's open season on believers? I'm not sure why. Maybe it's because if there's a God, they can't be God. Whatever. Charles McKenzie, the famous Methodist preacher, was being shown the famous wax works in London. The guide said, "This is Voltaire, and this," pointing to a chair, "is the exact chair in which Voltaire sat and wrote his works against religion." Then McKenzie, to everybody's surprise, climbed into the display and sat in the chair and sang at the top of his lungs, "Jesus shall reign wherever the sun doth its successive journey run." A little out of the box, but I like it. I'm Steve Brown. You think about that. Share what you just heard with a friend. Go to youthinkaboutthat.com.
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5: 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Now, this is a series about who Jesus really is, not the Jesus of popular opinion, but the Jesus of the Bible, God himself, who stepped into our world. And that means understanding one of the most important truths in all of Scripture, the Father, the Son, and the Holy Spirit. You see, the Trinity is a truth that goes beyond human reason, but it never contradicts itself. It's a mystery once hidden and now revealed, and it sets Christianity apart from every other belief system. So today, Pastor Jack teaches us that the Father, the Son, and the Spirit are perfectly one, each fully God and each equal in power. And when we see how they work together in love, we discover a God whose desire is to be known by us. Now with his message called Christ and the Trinity, here's pastor and Bible teacher Jack Hibbs.
6: The Trinity of God, the doctrine, the essence of it, the Trinity, we see that there's the monotheism. And so in 1 Corinthians chapter 8, verse 6, Paul says, "For us there is but one God, Elohim, singular plurality." Go and explain it. That's the hard thing to do. That's what I'm trying to do this morning. It's in Scripture, but how do you put it into human words? The second thing we see is that there's a plurality of the Trinity. There's the plurality. By plurality, we mean how God relates to himself. You say, what? That's not what the word means to me. Yeah, I know, but this is what it means in biblical theology. Plurality is how God relates to himself. Did you get that? God's not psychotic. He doesn't talk to himself. He does not have multiple personalities. Gee, what color do we want to make the world? Gee, I don't know. What color do you think we should make it? Gee, I don't. And he doesn't sit and have a conversation with himself. The Son speaks to the Father. The Father speaks to the Son. The Spirit speaks to the Son. The Spirit speaks to the Father. On an ongoing, true definition of the original word, dialogue. God dialogues among himself, singular, in the Trinity, plural. Amazing. Well, Jack, I don't like this because I can't figure it out. I can't see it. I know that's one of those things, but we're going to do our best to help you to kind of get a touch of it this morning. And maybe for some of you that are steeped in a cult, maybe this will liberate your thinking this morning in a wonderful way. Listen, an example, Hebrews chapter 9, verse 14. Concerning the plurality of the Trinity. Hebrews 9:14, listen carefully. He says there, "How much more shall the blood of Christ," I circle Christ, "who through the eternal Spirit," I circle eternal Spirit, "offer himself without spot to God." Yes, that speaks of the Father, but the word again is of God in totality. Did you get that? Right there in Hebrews 9:14 is Christ, which we'll show you this morning is God. The Spirit, which we'll show you this morning in the Scriptures, is God. And there he speaks of God in totality. Hebrews 9:14. Norman Geisler gives this illustration, and I quote Norman Geisler this morning. In case you don't get it, you can blame it on him. And here it is. Are you ready? Quote, "It has been said that God is one what?" With what in quotes? That God is one what? Essence. What would be essence or nature? And three whos, which are his person. Oh man, did you get that? It has been said that God is one what, quote, close quotes, and three whose, quotes there, which are the persons. The who is the persons, the what is his nature or essence. Let me help you, and this is kind of neat, and we steal this from a concept of a man that you know, a guy by the name of Albert Einstein, concerning the perfection of mathematics. And by the way, Norman Geisler came up and said that he agreed with Einstein. Einstein said that because math is absolutely perfect, which I told you before, is why we hate it so much. It's perfect. It can only speak of a creative God. Math is perfect, thus God must be true. Because it is, so to speak, mathematics is sinless. Because it's perfect, even though it's not a person, it's a thing. So check this out. This is amazing, and I hope this does something for you, because it did something for me. Check it out. It says here that the closest illustration is this. Not 1 plus 1 plus 1 equals 3. That would be Hinduism, Buddhism, Mormonism. But in Christianity, and in fact Judeo-Christian teaching, 1 × 1 × 1 = 1. All and each are equal, yet they maintain an identity. Each one of those ones that you see on the screen have all the authority, all the power, all the attributes of the number one. But with God, one is not the loneliest number. It may be for you or me, but not God. 1 × 1 × 1 = 1. How about this? 1 Father × 1 Son × 1 Spirit = 1 God. Do you see that? Does that help? I think that helps tremendously. And now you kind of agree with Einstein's observation that because math is perfect, it speaks of a God who created who's perfect. The Father, the Son, the Holy Spirit. They're not three gods, but one God. Each are equal. Each have their identity. Each have their purpose, as we'll see this morning. But I found that to be extremely helpful. Another consideration is this, the triangle in geometrical form. The triangle. A triangle is three sides of an equal dimension or length or power. We can put it that way. You can put one side of the triangle blue, one side yellow, and one side green. But the three of them form how many triangles? One triangle. Yet the sides are all equal. Very, very important, and I think a very powerful picture that's seen. So this is a very, very exciting, I think, way to look at it. The third thing that we see this morning is this, that there's a unity to the Trinity. There's a unity. I'm going to give you some scriptures, and we'll be off to the second point. I gave you this one earlier, but we'll give it to you in its totality. In 1 Corinthians chapter 8, verse 6, Paul says, "For us there is but one God, the Father, of whom are all things, and we are for Him, and," connecting statement, "one Lord Jesus Christ." God is the Father and the Son and the Spirit. 1 John chapter 5, verse 7. 1 John 5, 7 says, "There are three that bear witness in heaven, the Father, the Word." You know who the Word is, right? The Logos, the Word. It's in capital letters there, the Word, that's Jesus. "There are three that bear witness in heaven, the Father, the Word, and the Holy Spirit. These three are one." 1 John 5, 7. John chapter 8, verse 29. Am I going too fast? "And he who sent me," Jesus said, "is with me. The Father has not left me alone, for I always do those things that please him." Now you see, Jack, I understand that. There's the Father and there's the Son. But listen, in our Western thinking, you better divorce yourself of one thing right now. In the Bible, the Son is not less than the Father. Remember, we talked about this before under the person of Jesus Christ in our earlier study. Remember, in the Hebrew culture and in your Bible, if you want an answer of authority, you don't have to talk to the Father. You can just go knock on the door, and if the Son opens the door, who represents the household, whatever the Son says in the Jewish mind, it honors the Father. Are you with me on that? Remember that? "Well, I want to speak to your Father." You know, that's what we do here in this Western culture. "I don't want to talk to you. I want to talk to your Father." "Well, you can speak to me. I've been authorized to do all that my Father would have done." "Oh, really?" See, that's how Jesus came. Jesus didn't somehow lessen himself to become the Son of God. He came to perform a purpose. He was always God. We saw that in Christ and his eternal existence, Christ from eternity. He has always existed. And so when the Son says something, it's exactly what the Father would say. When the Son authorizes something, it's exactly what the Father authorizes. When the Son lets a woman go who's been caught in the act of adultery, so the Father lets her go. When Jesus opens the eyes of the blind, he's doing exactly the will of the Father. Are you with me? Do you understand that? It's very simple when you look at it in the Hebrew mind or in the Mideast understanding. The second thing that we see this morning is this, and that is Jesus, the Father, and the Trinity. We need to understand this. Jesus, the Father, and the Trinity. Very, very important. They are one. In 2 John chapter 1, verses, or chapters 1 through 9, or 1 and 2 John chapter 1, verse 9, says, whoever transgresses and does not abide in the doctrine of Christ does not have God. He who abides in the doctrine of Christ has both the Father and the Son. I don't know about you, but that gets me excited. Those of you who are witnessing to people and you come up with this doctrine of the Trinity question, you know, I love them dearly, but they're in gross error, and that's our friends who are Jehovah's Witnesses. They love to talk about this topic. They love it because to them it's illogical. It's unreasonable. You can't come to a conclusion regarding this person of the Trinity, and they say that you believe in false doctrine. That's not true whatsoever. Just because God is beyond human reason doesn't mean that it's illogical. God created the heavens and the earth and all that is in it. That may be unreasonable to you, but not to God. They are one. They are one. Jesus said in John chapter 10, I and my Father are one.
7: 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Once again, here's Pastor Jack.
6: The next thing that we see regarding Jesus, the Father, and the Trinity, that they are one, also is that they are absolute. They are absolute. I'm going to ask you to jot down three things regarding how absolute they are. And by the way, just right now we're mentioning Jesus and the Father, but all these attributes I'm going to give you are also attributed to the Spirit. They are, write it down, omnipotent. Omni means all powerful, omnipotent. God the Father is recorded in Scripture as being all powerful. Jesus says in Matthew chapter 28, verse 18, it says, Jesus spoke to them and said, all power has been given unto me in heaven and in earth. Friend, if you've got all power that's in heaven and on earth, you've got all power. You are omnipotent. Book of Revelation tells us that Jesus is omnipotent. You and I have no problem giving that attribute to God. But listen, somebody might ask you, is God omnipotent? You say, well, of course he is. Now watch this. If you know your Bible, and somebody says, well then, is the Holy Spirit omnipotent? You better know the answer to that question. Do you know what it is? Yes. The Bible says in Psalm 139, whither shall I go from thy spirit, or where shall I flee from thy presence? If I ascend into hell, thou art there. If I go to the heights of heaven, behold, thou art there. So not only is God omnipotent, the Holy Spirit, Jesus, the Father, because they are God, singular, are omnipresent. You say, well, I don't know if I understand that. Omni means all, present means present. David, Jeremiah was singing earlier and said, we come into your presence with thanksgiving. A friend of mine, cute little story, his Father, they're all praying together. Lord, we just come now to your presence. We come now to your presence. And days went by. Lord, we come to your presence this morning. We want to thank you for this day. And by the end of the week, his little son said, you know what? I got to ask you something, Dad. When are we going to get the presents? I thought that was cute. We come to your presence. Well, where are they? God is omnipresent. He's everywhere. He's everywhere. Psalm 139. Verse 7 and 8. He's omniscient. The word omniscient is all-knowing. By the way, I don't have the scripture reference in front of me, but the verse comes to my mind. The Bible says that the seven eyes of the Spirit are upon us. Seven eyes. Well, it's symbolic language. It means totality, the completeness of God He sees all. He knows all. There's nothing hidden from him. In 1 John 3:20, it says, for our heart, if our heart condemns us, by the way, don't raise your hand, but are you feeling a little spiritually under the weather? Do you feel like you're blowing it as a Christian, that you're somehow drowning in failure? You just seem to be falling apart. Well, first of all, get baptized in the power of the Holy Spirit, for one thing. And then secondly, listen to this verse. It says, for if our heart condemns us, God is greater than our heart and knows all things. Amen. Isn't that wonderful? Do you feel condemned? Man, I'm just such a rotten Christian. God says, hey, I know you. I know you're a bumbling knucklehead. Don't condemn yourself anymore. I know you. I know your heart. You want to follow me. It's beautiful. Well, the next thing that we want to go to is this, and that's point number three, and that is Jesus, the Spirit, and the Trinity. Jesus, the Spirit, and the Trinity. And the first thing that we see here is this, that Jesus and the Spirit, they have personality. Now, we can all say, well, of course Jesus has a personality, but the Spirit, for many people, the Holy Spirit is almost somebody that they're afraid of because some people have a hard time relating to him. How do we call him? What is it? Him. He's always spoken of in Scripture with the personal pronoun. Did you know that? Ladies, I don't mean to be offensive by this, but God says in his original Scripture that he is a he. But take heart, he's nothing like us men. But he speaks of himself in a male gender. Don't know why, just that he is. He says he's a he. And the Holy Spirit throughout Scripture says that he is a he. Personal pronoun. Jesus, we can relate to him, no problem. Jesus, the Spirit, and personality. In 2 Samuel chapter 23, verse 2. 2 Samuel 23, 2 says, the Spirit of the Lord spoke to me, and his words were on my tongue. That's interesting. The Holy Spirit speaks. He has that power. Not only that, in Acts chapter 13, verse 2, there the Bible says, and as they ministered unto the Lord and fasted, the Holy Spirit said, quote, now separate to me Barnabas and Saul for the work to which I have called them. I, personal pronoun, describing whom? The Holy Spirit. He is a person. He can speak. Thank God he does. When was the last time you heard from him, by the way? He loves to use the Bible. Jesus even told us. He said, when the Holy Spirit comes, he will speak whatsoever things I've commanded you. And he will teach you, and what is implied, from the Word of God. You want the Holy Spirit to speak to you? Read your Bible. That's all I can tell you. You don't read your Bible, you won't hear God speak. Anybody who says, I don't hear God speak, I know. This is just between us. But when somebody says to me, I don't hear God speak, either A, they're not reading their Bible, or B, they haven't learned to understand or recognize his voice when he speaks. And again, there's always this one. When you do something wrong, he always seems to speak very loud and clear. I have no problem hearing him when I'm either thinking about doing something wrong or have done it. And it's always, Jack. It's never, Jack. It's never, Jack. It's, Jack. Yes, sir. He's just got this tone, you know, in his voice. Jot this down concerning the person of the Holy Spirit. And it's obvious that we know this concerning Jesus, but the Holy Spirit, he has a will. He has a will. I'll give you one verse, though there are many. Isaiah 48:16. Isaiah 48:16 says, come near to me. Hear this. I have not spoken in secret from the beginning. From the time that was past, I was there. And now the Lord God and his Spirit have sent me. Isn't that wonderful? He has a will. I'll throw in another scripture, even though I told you I wasn't going to give you another one. In the book of Ephesians chapter 4, the Bible says that the Holy Spirit is the one who gives gifts to the members of the body of Christ. Jesus doesn't give them. The Father doesn't give them. The Holy Spirit gives them. Interesting. He has emotions. The Holy Spirit has emotions. Isaiah 63 verse 10 says, but they rebelled and grieved. The word in Hebrew is made angry. They rebelled and made angry his Holy Spirit. So the Spirit turned and became their enemy, and he fought against them. This is in relation to the children of Israel going through the desert. Can you imagine? Can you imagine so upsetting the Holy Spirit that he turns and becomes your enemy? Wow. Isaiah 63:10, you can make angry the Holy Spirit. The Bible says in Thessalonians, don't grieve the Holy Spirit. He has an intellect. He has a mind. In 1 Corinthians 2:10, the Bible says, but God has revealed them to us through his Spirit. For the Spirit searches all things, yes, the deep things of God. He has an intellect. He has deep, obviously, deep understanding. Also this we go to. Jesus, the Spirit and personality. Also, Jesus, the Spirit and purpose. And people, we need to go quick with this, okay? I'm going to run through these very quickly. The purpose, Matthew chapter 1, verse 18. Now the birth of Jesus Christ is as follows. After his mother was engaged to Joseph, before they had union, physical union, before they had sex, she was found to be with child of the Holy Spirit. That was the purpose of God. The purpose of the Trinity was at work. How did Mary become pregnant? By the person of the Holy Spirit. Her humanity, by the way, her DNA, her bloodline was in Jesus, but not Joseph's. If you know the Bible well, you know that from the curse of Jeconiah, none of his descendants, which Joseph was related to, could have the blood in the Messiah. So what did God do? God had the Holy Spirit just, and she was pregnant. A miraculous conception by God.
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0: When George Washington accepted command of the Continental Army, Americans were fighting a king and determined not to replace one form of unchecked power with another. Washington understood the difference between authority and ownership. In 1775, he declared, "When we assume the soldier, we do not lay aside the citizen." Even as commander of America's army, Washington remembered that he remained one of the people and that the power entrusted to him was never his to keep. He did not fight to rule America. He fought so Americans could govern themselves. Washington's example gave the young nation something more than victory. It gave America a standard for leadership. Those who hold power must remain accountable to the people they serve, because in a free nation, leadership is not ownership. It is a duty and a trust.
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21: Only believers can really truly enjoy life. Non-believers are victims of life. They're just swept along by the currents and wondering if life has any meaning or purpose. But we know that there is purpose. We know that there is meaning in life because it's provided in God's Word. And we can use this life as a way of storing up treasure for the next life.
22: That is the encouragement we'll receive today here on Study Verse by Verse with Pastor Leighton Sheely. As we begin our time together today here in 1 Corinthians chapter 3, beginning at verse 18, as we work our way to the end of the chapter, we begin with a look at what it means to be centered on Christ rather than special speakers or great orators. Paul, Apollos, Cephas. What does that really mean? Looking at unity here. Here's Pastor Leighton Sheely with today's study, verse by verse.
21: Now, in verses 18 through the end of the chapter, Paul identifies the solution for disunity, and the problem is found is in correct thinking. To gain and maintain unity in the church, we must have the proper view of ourselves, of others, and of our possessions. The proper view of ourselves. 1 Corinthians 3:18, let no man deceive himself. Let no man deceive himself. Now, who is Paul writing to? The believers at Corinth, right? And so what does this warning infer? What does it suggest? What does it imply? That even believers can be self-deceived. Let no man deceive himself. If any man among you thinks that he is wise in this age, he must become foolish so that he might become wise. For the wisdom of this world is foolishness before God. For it is written, he is the one who catches the wise in their craftiness. And again, the Lord knows the reasonings of the wise, that they are useless. What is Paul saying? He says God gets a special satisfaction out of messing with people who think they're smart. Such wisdom is foolishness to God. In chapter 1, verse 18, Paul said, the message of the cross is foolishness to those who are perishing. And here he states the flip side, the wisdom of the world is foolishness in God's sight. Well, what is the wisdom of this world? Well, even as small children, we're conditioned to think in terms of the wisdom and the values of this world. Things like good looks, charming personalities, keen intellect, slick tongue, power, prestige, wealth, the ability to persuade, and so forth. And these are things that are highly esteemed in the world, but not necessarily in the sight of God. And people who look good based on the wisdom of this world are often quickly elevated into leadership positions in churches where, if they are not Spirit-led, they can absolutely wreak havoc. If someone looks good and speaks well and has some knowledge of the Scripture and the ability to persuade, that person can destroy a church. And in churches where leadership is selected by popular vote, leaders are often chosen not based on biblical qualifications, but rather on popularity as measured by worldly standards. I know one church where the leader of the church board, doesn't even claim to be a Christian. Is it any wonder that that board selects a preacher who doesn't preach the Bible, but what's politically correct and what's popular? And no wonder that church is filled with petty divisions. You see, scriptural knowledge alone does not qualify a person for leadership in the church. I know of someone, I'm reminded of somebody a number of years back, a young man who had memorized broad passages of the Scripture, but his personal life was all messed up. And he just wasn't qualified to be a church leader. You know, the devil knows the Bible. And he tried to use it against Jesus in the temptation. Bible knowledge alone does not qualify a person for church leadership because that knowledge can be used for destructive purposes as well as constructive. The Pharisees used that knowledge of the Bible for destructive purposes. To be healthy, a church must honor and submit to the Word of God and the elimination of the Holy Spirit as the highest authority. And when church members submit to the authority of Scripture, then Scripture becomes the instrument through which that leads us to unity in beliefs and practices. And where the Scriptures are not set up as the supreme authority, a division is inevitable. The Bible that's not studied carefully and followed carefully is going to lead to division because there's no common ground for beliefs and practices. And when the Bible is not the sole authority, then men's opinions become the authority, and no two people have the same opinion on every matter. So we need to have the proper view of ourselves. And the second requirement for unity is to have the proper view of others. Verse 21, let no one boast in men. For all things belong to you, whether Paul or Apollos or Cephas. And so once again, Paul comes back to the list of leaders around which these divisive fan clubs have grown up as he begins wrapping up his instructions concerning divisions in the church. And he mentioned these names in chapter 1, verse 11 and 12. The Corinthians were fortunate enough to have three outstanding men of God as leaders, two of them apostles. Now, we don't know if Peter actually went to Corinth, but there were evidently some of the believers that were in Corinth that had been in Jerusalem where Peter did minister. And so each of these men had differing gifts and abilities that God had given them in order to enrich the church, and they should have been thought of as resources for enriching the church, not dividing it. But the quarrelers were saying things like, "I am of Paul. I mean, I belong to Paul." And somebody else, "I'm of Peter. I belong to Peter." And somebody else, "I'm of Apollos. I belong to Apollos." And what Paul does is he inverts their thinking. He says, "It's not that I belong to Paul, but Paul belongs to me. To us, as does Apollos, as does Cephas. They all belong to us." All of these great teachers and leaders and preachers and teachers and evangelists and encouragers and helpers, they all belong to us. We're all on the same team. And the point that Paul is making in verse 22 is we all should rejoice in and profit from the leaders that God sends to us, whether it be Paul or Apollos or Cephas. And if the Corinthians had been careful to understand and follow what these teachers had taught rather than how they looked or how they spoke, then the church would have been united instead of divided. And so the second requirement for unity is a proper view of others, and the third requirement is a proper view of possessions. It continues on, so let no one boast in men, for all things belong to you, whether Paul or Apollos or Cephas, or the world, or life, or death, or things present, or things to come. All things belong to you, and you belong to Christ, and Christ belongs to God. Now, the phrase, everything belongs to you, underscores the fact that we believers have everything because of Christ. And we need not boast in any specific leader, because all of the leaders are available to us and belong to us. And he goes on and he talks about the world and life and death and present and the future. What's he talking about? Well, the world. Satan no longer has the title deed to this world. Jesus does. And he's going to make all things new. And we're going to be able to enjoy it with him for all eternity because we are joint heirs with Jesus Christ. This world belongs to us because we're joint heirs with Jesus Christ, who now owns the title deed. And with regards to life, only believers can really truly enjoy life. Non-believers are victims of life. They're just swept along by the currents and wondering if life has any meaning or purpose. But we know that there is purpose. We know that there is meaning in life because it's provided in God's Word. And we can use this life as a way of storing up treasure for the next life. And as for death, we own death as well. It doesn't own us. We're not afraid of death. We're not servants of death. We know that death is something we need not fear because it is the portal through which we're going from this life to the next life, and the next life is so much better. Amen. And we need not fear the present because we know that even in difficult times in life, God is working all things together for good to those who love Him and are called according to His purpose. So we need not fear the present. And we need not fear the future because we know who owns the future. In Romans chapter 8, Paul writes, "For I consider the sufferings of this present time are not worthy to be compared with the glory that is to be revealed in us." Whatever we're suffering in this present world, it's going to be nothing compared to the glorious riches that we have in God through Christ for all eternity. And then he wraps up with this passage with a statement, "All things belong to you because you belong to Christ, and Christ belongs to God." Since we belong to Christ and Christ belongs to God, we're on the same team. And all things belong to us that belong to Christ and to God. As pastors here at Church of the Highlands, we're not in competition with each other because we're on the same team. We all belong to Christ and Christ belongs to God. On a football team, there might be more than one quarterback. One quarterback might be especially gifted for passing, another for rushing. There might be more than one running back. One running back is especially gifted for running up the center, another running back for running around the end. The team needs all the gifts. One preacher might be more gifted in church history or theology. Another preacher might be more gifted in application. The team needs all of the gifts. We're on the same team. We belong to Christ, and Christ belongs to God. It's also important for us to understand the Church of the Highlands is not in competition with other gospel-preaching, Bible-teaching churches in our community. We're on the same team. We belong to Christ, and Christ belongs to God. And the fact is that not all believers are going to be attracted to the worship style here at Highlands. Not all believers are going to be attracted to the sermon style here at Highlands. Not all believers are going to be attracted to our parking lot traffic here at Highlands. There are other gospel-preaching, Bible-teaching churches in our community, and we're not in competition with them. We're on the same team. We all belong to Christ, and Christ belongs to God. And we need to work together to reach our community and the world with the gospel of Jesus Christ. In fact, just this week, we received a call from one of the churches that's struggling in the area. And we're going to do our best to provide the resource that they need to get through this difficult time. And so I've got some homework for you, if you like. I'd like to invite you this week to pray for your church. Pray for your church leaders. Pray for the elders and the pastors, the ushers, the Sunday school teachers, and all who sacrifice to serve you and God. Pray for God's guidance and protection. and then also to pray for the gospel preaching, Bible teaching churches in our community, that God will refresh their leaders, reveal His vision for their congregation, and provide the resources to reach and fulfill the vision that He has provided.
1: 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We trust and pray that is where you find yourself this weekend, as a matter of fact. 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
27: 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I'm Sharon Knotts, thanking you for joining us today, because we know faith comes by hearing, and hearing by the Word of God. Today's message, The Language of God, is a captivating recital of the creative power of God's spoken Word. We are told in Hebrews 11:3 that the worlds were framed by the Word of God, and in Hebrews 1:3 we're told they are upheld by the Word of God. In both verses, word in Greek is rhema, which is the spoken word of God. This opens up a vista of revelation from creation to the spirit of faith that believers speak in, the language of God.
28: What if everything had to be printed in 66 languages? You go to the airport, you're trying to read where you're supposed to be doing, and you got to find your language in 66 languages. So God knew that that wasn't going to work. But he had been preparing for their return by the resurrection of the Hebrew language. After 2,000 years, never has it happened. It is unheard of. It's incredible that after 2,000 years, a dead language would be resurrected to be spoken by a nation. But in 1881, a Lithuanian Jew named Eliezer ben Yehuda emigrated to Jerusalem, and he had a burning desire for Hebrew to be resurrected. Now, 1881, Israel was not a nation, and nobody at that point was really trying to let them be a nation. They were still under the Turkish Ottoman Empire. And I don't want to get too technical, but that's what's happening right now, that we're having that problem with Turkey. Turkey's wanting to bring their empire back. Amen? So in 1881, he emigrated to Israel, but he had this desire. God had to put it in his heart to resurrect the Hebrew language. But the language has been dead for 2,000 years, and nobody but nobody speaks it. So he decided that he was going to create a dictionary with every Hebrew word in it. But by now, after 2,000 years, he's got to invent new words. Because it took him 40 years to do it. He's got to invent a word for airplane and automobile and ice cream and so on. Amen? And so what he did was, he made it a law that in his home, that they would only speak Hebrew in their home. The wife could only speak Hebrew. And the children that were born could only speak Hebrew to them. Now, when they go outside, they're speaking all kinds of different languages. But in the home, he said, even the dog, you can only speak Hebrew to the dog. That's what he said. And his wife was from Russia. So she spoke Russian, and he's from Lithuanian, and he spoke Lithuanian. Now, they must have understood each other's language, but he said, we're not speaking that anymore. No Lithuanian and no Russian, only Hebrew. She's a housewife with five kids, and you gotta only speak Hebrew. He came home one day, and she was singing a lullaby to the baby in Russian, and he jumped all over her. He scolded her and said, I told you, nothing is to be said in this house but Hebrew. Now, this man, Eliezer, was diagnosed with tuberculosis when he was only 23 years old. And his wife died of tuberculosis after only 10 years of marriage and five children. But 6 months later, he married her sister. Now, that is part of the Jewish culture. Don't be thinking they had something going on. That's not how that worked. It worked, and it worked the other way, too. If a woman's husband died, and this is in the law of Moses. If a woman's husband died and he had an unmarried brother, the unmarried brother would have to marry her. And so in this case, he married the sister. Now the sister had good health and she outlived him. She turned out to be a great helper. She traveled raising money. It took money for him to get this dictionary published. And they were dirt poor. I mean, dirt poor. This was before it was a nation. They were poor. And she would go and raise money so that he could get these works published. He worked 19 hours a day for 40 years. He would take trips to travel throughout Europe to the great libraries so that he could try to trace the roots of Hebrew words. His dictionary ended up being 17 volumes. And I don't mean a little book like this. I mean huge volumes. Because he not only got all these Hebrew words, he would give you what they meant in other languages, in French, in German, etc. He would give you the etymology of the word, how it was used in certain ways. I mean, it was brilliant work. Some of the volumes did not get published until after his death. But during these years when he was doing this, people thought he was crazy. They said, you are crazy making your wife and your children only speak Hebrew. One time, one of his sons, Ben Zion, he named him Son of Zion, was beat up by a bunch of kids because he was speaking Hebrew. They beat him up. People thought he was nuts, making them only speak and learn Hebrew. The super wealthy Rothschild Jewish family, and you've heard of the Rothschilds, the super wealthy Rothschild family did not like him teaching Hebrew. He said no, he wanted French to be taught to children in schools. But Eliezer Ben Yehuda persevered writing and speaking the Hebrew language, the language of creation, the language of the Bible. It was said to him, it's impossible. It will never happen. But he spoke Hebrew. His two wives spoke Hebrew. Their children spoke Hebrew. And today, millions of Jewish people living in the nation of Israel all speak Hebrew. Now, why did I tell you that? Because this is what you and I must do. No matter what other people are speaking around us, we've got to speak the language of faith. We've got to speak what God's word says. When other people are speaking a whole nother language, a language of doubt and fear and unbelief in what the world says, and a language of hatred and violence and racism and all of these things, we've got to speak the language of faith, the language of creation, the language that God spoke when he created all things. Amen. Around us, we've got to speak the language of faith. We've got to speak what God's word.

0: like God spoke and brought light where there was darkness, we can bring light where there's darkness. Speaking God's word, we can bring faith when there's fear. Have you ever talked to a person that fear was so palpable you could see it on their face? That's when you need to speak the language of faith. People that feel hopeless and in despair, we speak hope. We speak miracles into the impossible. But we've got to believe them in our heart. Last scripture, Hebrews 10:23. Let us hold fast the profession of our faith without wavering, for he is faithful that promised. The word profession is also often translated in your English Bible, confession. But I don't care about the English. I want to tell you about the Greek. It's two words. The first word is homo, H-O-M-O. The second word is logia, word. You put homo, meaning same, and logia, meaning word, together, and you say the same word that God says. That's what you say, the same word that God said in his word. Amen. Whatever he said in this word is what I'm going to say, and I'm going to do it without wavering, without being moved and tossed to and fro. And when we agree with what God said in his word, because we believe it, we agree with it, there's only one thing left to do, and that's to speak it. Whether you pray it, whether you testify it, whether you preach a sermon to yourself riding down the road. How many have ever done that? Open your mouth and say the same thing that God says. Because God's word contains the creative power in his word. And not only that, in a supernatural way, it increases your faith. Amen. Amen. So whatever you need today, there's a scripture or scriptures that speak to your need. And you need to dig them out. When I was really going through the really bad time of my back, I had them taped all over my bathroom wall, so that when I was sitting in the bathroom, that wall was right in front of me, and I read them. And if I said it once a day, I exaggerate not, I said dozens of times a day, I can do all things through Christ who strengthens me. Because I was so immobile that I was very little that I could do. So if I got in the car, I can do all things through Christ strengthens me. I got out of the car, I can do all things through Christ who strengthens me. Amen. It became second nature to me. I was saying it all the time. And that's what God wants us to do. So can we stand together this morning? Amen. So I can pray with you and for you. But when you leave out that door or this door, I'm not going with you. You got to take the word with you. Amen. You got to keep hearing it and hearing it and hearing it. Amen. Because the devil will come and try to steal it off of you. But you've got to keep hearing it and hearing it. But if you want me to pray with you and for you today, come on up here and we will pray. Amen.
1: Amen. What an engaging word of the Lord, the language of God. God had so much faith in his own word that he literally spoke the worlds into creation, according to Hebrews 11:3. And all these millennia later, every one of them remain exactly where he put them by that same spoken word. Hebrews 1:3 says they are upheld by his spoken word. The Greek word rhema has had much attention in Christian teaching, but some have been disappointed. They spoke what they thought was faith, but did not see the desired results. Everyone who has received the spirit of faith will believe and will speak. Paul said in 2 Corinthians 4:13, I believe and therefore I have spoken. It is possible to speak the word of God and not believe, but it is impossible to believe and not speak. This is the law of faith. When it believes God's word, it speaks. And God's word is alive and active, creative and powerful. When God says something, it will come to pass if it only requires his faith in his own word. But when it comes to his promises in his word to us, it requires that we also have faith.

0: faith in His Word. God requires that we also believe. Faith is the supernatural language of God that He imparts to us through His Word. Within the seed of His Word is His faith, and His faith speaks. When we have it, we also speak. And we profess, Paul said in Hebrews, we say the same thing that God said in His Word. The language of God can be ordered on CD for a love gift of $10 or more for the radio ministry. 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
5: At that time, Merodach-Baladan, the son of Baladan, the king of Babylon, he sent letters and a present to Hezekiah, for he had heard that he had been sick and had recovered. Hezekiah was pleased and showed them all his treasure house, the silver and the gold and the spices and the precious oil and his whole armory and all that was found in his treasuries. There was nothing in his house nor in all his dominion that Hezekiah did not show them. And then Isaiah the prophet came to the king and said to him, "What did these men say, and from where have they come to you?" And Hezekiah said, "They've come to me from a far country, from Babylon." And he said, Isaiah said, "What have they seen in your house?" And so Hezekiah answered, "They've seen everything that's in my house. There's nothing among all my treasures that I have not shown them." And then the Lord said to Hezekiah, "Hear the word of the Lord of hosts. Behold, the days are coming when all that is in your house and all that your fathers have laid up in store to this day will be carried to Babylon, and nothing will be left. And some of your sons who will issue from you, whom you will beget, will be taken away, and they will become officials in the palace of the king of Babylon." And then Hezekiah said to Isaiah, "The word of the Lord which you've spoken is good." For he thought, "For there will be peace and truth in my days." So, Father, we pray your blessing upon the reading and the teaching of the word of God. And we pray that we would have an ear to hear what the Holy Spirit is saying to the church. In Jesus' name, amen. Amen. Go ahead and be seated. There was a tour guide in Israel. He was on the bus talking to the people, and he was describing to them how a shepherd would care for the sheep. He'd go before them. They knew his voice, and the sheep would follow after him. Well, right at that time, they looked out into a shepherd's field, and they saw a man chasing the sheep, and the sheep were just running away from him. And this upset the tour guide. And so he said, "Stop the bus, stop the bus." And so he got out of the bus, and he went up to the guy and said, "Hey, I've just been telling these good people that the shepherd is gentle. He goes before the sheep follow him because they hear his voice, and here you are chasing after them. And the fellow said, well, I'm not the shepherd, I'm the butcher. And that's exactly what Merodach Baladan is in our passage here. Merodach Baladan, the king of Babylon, he was a butcher. And Hezekiah didn't run from him like a sheep. Hezekiah was in the presence of the enemy, and he didn't even know it. And I wonder how true that is of us in this room. That we're in the presence of the enemy and we're not even aware of it. Merodach Baladan, he had sent from Babylon to congratulate Hezekiah on the recovery from his sickness, but Merodach Baladan, he was empire-minded. And he thought of Judah the way a butcher thinks of a sheep. Oh, this would be a good cut here, a good cut here. Had no care for them whatsoever. Hezekiah was in the presence of the enemy. He didn't even know it. Those who were enemies at heart came and showed themselves to be his friends. Much like Satan, who shows up as an angel of light, right? He disguises himself as an emissary of light. Again, Hezekiah was in the presence of the enemy. He didn't even know it. See, the Babylonians here, they were on a fishing expedition. Phishing is a cyber attack which tries to trick you into giving up your personal information, your financial information, your passwords, your credit card numbers, your bank accounts. And those who go on these phishing expeditions, these phishing attackers, they often pretend to be someone legitimate, someone you trust, like a company you trust, like a colleague, like a friend. I've got a call from a couple of you over the years and say, are you stuck in Europe right now? I said, no, I'm here in Fremont. Well, I just got an email from you that says you're stuck in Europe and you need money and to send it really quick. I thought, oh, no, that's not me. That's a fisherman. You're in the presence of the enemy with that kind of a thing. And we've probably all gotten, you know, things like that. You know, just give us your social security number, your credit card numbers, your date of birth, your mother's maiden name, and it's okay, right? And this is exactly what the Babylonians are doing here with Hezekiah and the kingdom of Judah. They want to know the secrets of the kingdom. They want some of the data transferred over to them. They're on a fishing expedition. And basically they're saying, Hezekiah, show us what you got. We want to see what you got. And we're told there in verse 2 that Hezekiah showed him everything, all of his riches, his gold, his silver, all of the treasuries. There was nothing that he didn't give. He gave up his passwords, his credit card numbers, his social security number, his everything. He gave it up to the Babylonians. Satan is a fisherman, and he's trying to trick you into giving up all of your personal data. He's trying to trick you to steal and kill and destroy all that is precious to you. We have an enemy. There's a spiritual battle that we're fighting. There's a spiritual battle that you're fighting. And unless you're aware of it, you're going to be ripped off left and right. I believe that every day, and we'll make this plain in a minute, every day we're in the presence of the enemy. You know, does Satan have to stay out of church? Is there some kind of invisible barrier there? You know, this used to be a fiber optic cable company. And when we bought this, this was the clean room. And right out there, that was the ante room. I don't know what you call it, where you go in and you have to put on booties. And there wasn't really assertive. It wasn't too heavy-handed. On some movies, you see where you have to, you almost strip naked and get, you know, blown with chloroform or something and then put on, you know, white gowns. But you had to put on booties and they blew off some of your clothes and there was some air circulating out there to come on in. Is the door of this church a barrier to Satan? I don't think so. Well, he can't stand the praises of Jesus. I get that. But can some of you in this room now be hating other people? Can you be lusting after someone else? Can you be filled with greed and spite? Can you be filled with envy? I should be up there and not Tim. Can you indulge all of these dark passions of the soul? Of course you can. You and I, we're constantly in the presence of the enemy. And if you're not aware of it, it'll tear your soul out. And here's Hezekiah. He's in the presence of the enemy. And Merodach Baladan, obviously, is a picture of Satan in this text. He's on this fishing expedition. What do you got, Hezekiah? I want to rip you off in the long run. In fact, that's what Isaiah says. In the long run, Babylon's going to come and rip you off. They're going to kill, steal, and destroy. We know that's exactly what happened in 587 BC. And this is what Satan wants to do with you. Kill, steal, and destroy. Destroy your faith. The sheep know the butcher Hezekiah, his firewall was down. Firewalls determine what to allow and to block on the network. I have to read this because I'm not really a computer geek kind of guy. They can check the contents of the data, the ports it uses to travel on, and its origin to see if it poses a danger. That's what a firewall does. But Hezekiah's firewall was down, and we're going to see in a few minutes what that means. See, the sheep know the butcher from the shepherd, but so many don't yet discern the presence of the enemy because their firewalls are down. Our firewalls are down. You know, the serpent came to Eve, and she had kind of a firewall up. He said, have you considered this tree? It's going to make you wise. And she said, oh, God said, don't eat of it, don't touch it. So she had something of a firewall up. She had this protection against the deceit of Satan, but he found a way through. He found a way to hack that wall. He says, "Ah, fooey, you won't die. God knows that the day of you eat of it, you'll become like Him, knowing good from evil. You'll be just like God. You won't need Him anymore. And God doesn't want you in a place where you don't need Him. He's keeping you dependent. Bad God, evil God." And this, Eve believed the serpent. Her firewall came crashing down as he hacked his way through it. We know that Delilah went on a fishing expedition with Samson, right? What's the secret of your strength? You know, you got these huge arms and all of this strength. What's the secret of your strength? And finally, day after day after day, he had this firewall up. He wasn't going to tell her. This was something that was precious to him. But finally, she hacked her way through, right? And he said, if you cut my hair, I'll become weak and become like other men. And that's exactly what happened. And the enemy came in, and he was with his lover, but he was in the presence of the enemy. And he didn't know it. And she went on this fishing expedition and was able to take down his firewall. You know, you live in the presence of the enemy, and you're constantly being fished and poked and prodded. Here's what Ephesians 6 says. For our struggle is not against flesh and blood, but against the rulers, against the powers, against the world forces of this darkness, against the spiritual forces of wickedness in the heavenly places. They're constantly bombarding you and me through the television, through what your eyes see, through what your ears hear, through what your own heart manufactures. Let no man say when he's tempted, he's being tempted of God. But each man is tempted when he's carried away by his own lust. It arises from within. You don't even need the devil to make you lust at times. It just comes from our fallen humanity. It just comes from self. It comes from the flesh. Pogo said, we have found the enemy and he's us. That should be in the Bible somewhere. Actually, it is somewhere in there. I think Pogo was just kind of paraphrasing a biblical truth. In living with myself, I'm living with the enemy. Tim, you're my enemy. No, I'm not. Yes, you are. And so, you know, we got this struggle going on inside of us. plus then all of the spiritual wickedness in heavenly places. But listen, God has provided a spiritual firewall. God has provided a firewall against Ephesians 6:12, against the rulers, the powers, the world forces of this darkness, the spiritual forces in heavenly places. God has given you and me a firewall. Here's what Zechariah 2:5 says. For I, declares the Lord, I will be a wall of fire around her, and I will be the glory in her midst. Now, this is Israel under the old covenant. And the author of the book of Hebrews says that we have a much greater covenant. And if this is true under the old covenant, how much more true, how much of greater truth, greater strength is this for those of us in the new covenant? God says we could take this as God speaking to us. I will be a wall of fire around you. I'll be your glory in your midst. Each and every one of you that name the name of Jesus can claim Zechariah 2:5 as being the spiritual reality in your life. This is what God would be to you. This is what God is to you. And the world, the flesh, and the devil, they have to get through this spiritual firewall. And boy, they fish and they hack. And oftentimes we allow that to happen. But God says, I'll be a wall around you. This is what happened historically in the story of Israel. This is Exodus chapter 14. Israel has been released from Egypt. They're on their way to the Red Sea. And Pharaoh has a change of mind. Oh, why did I let those people go? And so he sends the army, the Egyptian army, out after the nation of Israel. And then the angel of the Lord, who had been going before the camp of Israel, he moved and went behind them. And the pillar of cloud moved from before them and stood between them. So it came between the camp of Egypt and the camp of Israel. And there was the cloud along with the darkness, yet it gave light at night. Thus the one did not come near the other all night. Because this cloud, it was a cloud by day, and what was it by night? It was fire. Cloud by day, a fire by night. There was a firewall between the fleeing Israelites and the pursuing Egyptian army. And God says, I'm going to be a wall of fire between you. And God is your firewall. You have a firewall. And though the world, the flesh, and the devil seek to do their fishing, seek to kill, steal, and destroy, God is that firewall around you. Now, there are three areas that your spiritual enemy seeks to exploit. There's more, but here in the text, there's three that Hezekiah illustrates and shows example of. There's three areas your spiritual enemy seeks to exploit. And the first one is this: unguarded emotions. God would be a wall of fire around your emotions. But if you don't allow him to be, if you allow the world to sneak in, if you allow the flesh and the devil to persuade you concerning certain things, the Lord will no longer be that firewall. Notice in verse 2 of Isaiah 39, King of Babylon came, sent messengers to congratulate Hezekiah on his recovery from death. And we're told, verse 2, Hezekiah was pleased. He was glad. The Hebrew word is translated so many places, made joyful or rejoice. He rejoiced when the king of Babylon paid attention to him. It made him feel good. And he let his guard down on his emotions. He was glad, which is a feeling. The gladness was a feeling prompted by an external stimulus. Pleasure coming from the outside, it short-circuits wisdom on the inside. We've all seen those shows or movies where the burglar wants to get into the house and he cuts the wires of the burglar alarm, right? And when your emotions run riot, when something or somebody makes you feel good, well, he smiled at me. She looked at me. Oh.
7: he said something nice about me. Oh. And you have these emotions that become unguarded. And pleasure coming from the outside, it short circuits wisdom on the inside. Flattery bypassed Hezekiah's alarm system. Now, if you were to come up after service and say, Tim, you know, I've been to a lot of churches. You're probably just about the best preacher I've ever heard. I'll be putty in your hands. Oh, what do you want? What do you want? You can have it. Up to the eldership. You know? but flattery does make your defenses come down. And we see it all the time in the shows and the movies where this kind of approach is taken to people. And when you're ecstatic for the wrong reason, you're vulnerable. And the enemy was able to ride into Hezekiah's kingdom on a good feeling because Hezekiah let his guard down. If you are running to pleasure, you're running away from discernment. If you're running to pleasure, you're running away from discernment. Now, already 5 times in the book of Isaiah, in the historical narrative up to this point, 5 times Isaiah has warned Judah and Hezekiah and the various kings even before Hezekiah against Babylon. He has prophesied that they're going to be a world empire. They're not a world empire now. There was the old Babylonian empire about 1,000 years previous to this. And then they waned in their dominion. Assyria became the world empire. And now that Assyria is fading off the world scene, the Neo-Babylonian empire is going to rise up again. And so this man has empire in his ambition, Merodach-Baladan does, and the kings that follow after him. And Isaiah has been warning the kings of Judah 5 times already in the book about the evil intent of Babylon. And so you would think that Hezekiah would be aware of this and be on guard against it. And maybe he was. But see, Assyria was a common enemy to both Babylon and to Judah. And the enemy of my enemy is my what? He's my friend. And so just, you know, geopolitically on political grounds, Babylon was their friend. And so maybe his guard came down a little bit. And then when they came to congratulate him about him feeling better and recovering, oh, well, thank you so much. Who's going to reject a gift kind of a thing? And so here, Hezekiah saw them as friendly. And so he let his guard down. But if you're running to pleasure, you're running away from discernment. Satan was on a fishing expedition and he wanted to lure him with juicy, speaking about Jesus, you know, Jesus after his 40 days of temptation in the wilderness, Satan was on a fishing expedition with him, and he wanted to lure Jesus away from his ministry, away from his mission, away from his purpose. And so we know the story, you know, if you can make these stones into bread and feed yourself, if you bow down and worship me, I'll give you all the kingdoms of the world. If you throw yourself off the temple, all the people will worship you and recognize you because the angels will bear you up. Satan went on this fishing expedition with Jesus, trying to lure him into compromise. But Jesus was not excited about the gifts and the possibilities that Satan afforded him, that Satan offered to him. Now, if I had the power to turn stones into bread, I'd probably make a killing on it, you know. Open a bakery and, what time should the baker get here? Well, we don't have bakers here, you know. Just my miracle working hands, you know. And what are all those river rocks in the back storeroom there? Trade secret kind of a thing, you know. And you make a killing with that kind of a thing. And what, to have all the nations come to you and bow down to you? Wow, what a gift that would be. And no doubt that might tempt some of us. But Jesus, it didn't even register on his radar. Because he knew that what was Satan was promising him now illegitimately was something that he was promised by the Father legitimately. You know, sit at my right hand until I make the your enemies a footstool for your feet. And you shall rule the nations with a rod of iron. Jesus knew it was all going to come to him, but not through the promise of Satan. It would lay through the cross. But he had this firewall up, and nothing could penetrate that firewall around Jesus. Jesus didn't pursue pleasure. He pursued purpose. And to pursue purpose is to sharpen discernment. And when you don't know your purpose, your firewall's down. Paul said, my purpose is to live for Christ. I want to live for Christ. And if that's your purpose, and that thing is cemented in your soul, in any kind of temptation to veer off course, to pursue this thing, to pursue that thing, it shouldn't register with you. That's not the purpose of my life. But I think so many Christians don't have a purpose. And so their firewall is down, their emotions are unguarded. How easy it is for the enemy to come in to kill, steal, and destroy. But my purpose is to live for Jesus Christ. And what you're offering me, this temptation, is leading me down a path where I won't be serving Christ. I'll be serving myself. I'll be indulging myself. And so I'm going to resist that. I'm going to follow the word of the Lord. I'm going to follow the spirit of the Lord. When you don't know your purpose, your firewall is down, and you're so much more vulnerable to the fishing expedition. So,
6: 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We're glad that you joined us for today's edition of Building Your House. 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You'll find a great map there for directions to our building. 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Remember, unless the Lord builds a house, they labor in vain who build it.
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10: Life is filled with pain and sorrow and the death of loved ones. You're thinking right now, this is like the most depressing message I've ever heard. Sorry. Life is also filled with joy and happiness and the birth of new loved ones. But yet it is also true that life is filled with pain and sorrow and the death of loved ones. And we're shocked sometimes when it happens to us. We think it's going to happen, sure, to someone that we read about in the paper. Someone's name is going to show up in that obituary column, but certainly not anyone we know. Someone may die that you met once, but you never expected to come knocking on your door. And when it does, you may ask, why me? It's going to happen to all of us. 1 Peter 4:12 says, beloved, don't think it strange concerning the fiery trial which is to try you, as though something strange were happening to you. Which brings me to point number two, God loves us. Jesus said, for God so loved the world, he gave his only begotten son, and whosoever believes in him should not perish, but have everlasting life. You see, if you will believe in God's son, if you will turn from your sin and ask Christ to be your savior, he will give you the hope of heaven so you can know your future is secure. You won't perish, but you'll have everlasting life.
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13: The United States Surgeon General released an advisory on how social media affects children and teenagers. And they said this: teens who spend more than 3 hours a day on social media double the risk of depression and anxiety. Now, recently, the Atlantic Monthly had done some pretty serious research on the changes of social conditions from 2010 and onward, because it was there that in 2010 that cell phones use exploded. It was there that social media use, you take Facebook, Snapchat, TikTok, this is when these things really exploded. And so here's what the research said. Something went violently and suddenly and horribly wrong for adolescents in the early 2010s. By now, you've likely seen the statistics. Rates of depression and anxiety. Now, don't miss this. Rates of depression and anxiety in the United States, fairly stable in the 2000s, rose by more than 50% in many studies from 2010 to 2019. The suicide rate rose 48% for adolescents ages 10 to 19. And for girls 10 to 14, it rose 131%. So with the introduction of social media, where people watching it and we see images, people don't look like what they see in the images often in social media, movies, television, etc., and that they begin to feel quite insecure about themselves. And therefore, that leads to depression, anxiety, and the higher suicide rates. Now, this problem is found in the industrialized countries of the world, Canada, UK, Australia, New Zealand, the Nordic countries, by a variety of measures in a variety of countries. Individuals born after 1996 are suffering from what? Anxiety. This is what the study says. Depression, self-harm, related disorders at levels higher than any other generation that we've seen and we have data for. Now also, loneliness and friendlessness among American teens began to surge about 2012. It's interesting, my wife and I were at a meeting on a large college campus, and as I was walking to that meeting, we saw four teenagers sitting on the wall. And they were just sitting there, they weren't chatting together, and they were texting. And so we wondered, who are they texting? And they said they're texting one another. See, the lack of interpersonal relationships. Now this is really spilling over into the family as well. Because are you aware that a major study was done on mealtime? And it used to be when husband, wife, and their kids gathered together for supper that there would be dialogues. Johnny, how's your day going? Mary, how'd you do in school today? What about that band you play in after school? And there was this dialogue that would take place between parents and children. In the study that was done, 70% of the families now, at least one individual was on the cell phone during supper. Have you ever been to a restaurant and you've noticed there at the restaurant, here's a husband and wife that go out to eat together, and she's looking on her cell phone and texting, he's looking on his cell phone and texting, and there's no communication between them. Researchers indicate from the Cleveland Clinic that these behaviors, the excessive use of social media, when people are excessively hours every day on Facebook, Snapchat, etc., it leads to increased irritability, increased anxiety, increased depression, increased sleep issues, lack of self-esteem, and lack of focus and concentration. There's a funny story covered, if it would be funny if it wasn't tragic, in the Christian Science Monitor. There was a lady on a bus in northern Greece, and she was so engaged in her cell phone, she got off the bus and forgot that her four-month child was left alone on the bus. The bus took off. The woman's on her cell phone, texting, listening, chatting, doing whatever she's doing, and the bus is gone. And she suddenly realizes, I left my kid on that bus. She hires a taxi. They chase down the bus. And fortunately, they got the baby back. But the baby was crying and crying. So here's the question. The devil is trying to capture our minds through our senses. What is the remedy that Scripture gives to us so that we can guard the portals of our mind? 2 Corinthians chapter 10, verse 5. 2 Corinthians chapter 10, verse 5. How can we guard our senses? How can we keep from being influenced by the culture of the world and have the Satan control our thought patterns? 2 Corinthians 10, verse 5. We'll get verse 4 and 5. For the weapons of our warfare are not carnal, but mighty in God for the pulling down of strongholds. First point we notice is this. In our own strength and through our own power, it is impossible to guard our senses. The devil is much stronger than we are. So that's why it says, for the weapons of our warfare are not carnal. So that is, we cannot fight the battle in earthly flesh, but mighty in God for the pulling down of strongholds. So we have mighty spiritual weapons: prayer, Bible study, meditation, the allowing the Spirit of God to guide our thoughts. Now notice, casting down arguments and every high thing that exalts itself against the knowledge of God, bringing every thought into captivity to the obedience of Christ. Notice three things about this passage. First, We're in a spiritual battle between the force of good and the force of evil. It says the weapons of our warfare, that's a spiritual battle. Secondly, we don't fight in our own sinful carnal natures. We'll lose if we try to. Thirdly, in Christ we can pull down the strongholds of evil, casting down every high thing that exalts itself against the knowledge. You know, that high thing in the original language of the passage is really fascinating. It has to do with towers. It has to do with walls. It's kind of like Joshua marches the armies of Israel around Jericho and they fall down. What God is saying is, as you walk with me into battle, not in your strength, but in the power of the Spirit, these strongholds of the devil that have gripped you, that have chained you, that have enslaved you, they will come tumbling down. Now the question is, how do we do that? How do we bring every thought into captivity to Christ? Here are four simple spiritual disciplines that you can practice to accomplish this goal. I want to give you four simple spiritual disciplines. Number one, daily ask the Holy Spirit to guide, direct, and shape your thoughts. As you awake each morning, ask God to sensitize you to hear His voice. Remember in John chapter 16, verse 13, the scripture says, when He, the Spirit of God, is come, He will guide you into all truth. When you get up in the morning, say, Lord, I want Your Spirit to guide me today. I want today to be directed by Your Spirit. There's a wonderful, simple little story in 1 Samuel where Hannah, the mother of Samuel, brings him to the temple to be mentored by Eli. And one night, Samuel's sleeping on his mat there, and Eli's in another room. Samuel hears a word, Samuel, Samuel. And Samuel gets up and runs over to Eli and says, Eli, were you calling me? No, I wasn't calling you. Go back to sleep, young man. Samuel goes back to sleep. He hears the voice again, Samuel, Samuel. And he gets up, runs to Eli. Did you call me? No, I didn't call you. Go back to sleep. It must be God that's calling you. And the next, as he's the little boy sleeping, he hears, Samuel, Samuel. And Samuel says, Lord, are you calling me? Speak, Lord, your servant hears. Every day, I want to be so sensitive to the Holy Spirit that I say, speak, Lord, your servant hears. Lord, guide me today. So first, daily ask the Holy Spirit to guide, direct, and shape your thoughts. Secondly, turn off your cell phone for at least an hour a day to meditate on the Word of God. It is the Word of God that brings spiritual strength to our lives. Look at Psalm 119. Psalm 119, we're going to look at a number of passages here. But at least for an hour a day, turn off your cell phone and meditate upon the Word of God. Psalm 119, verse 130. The entrance of your words gives light. It gives understanding to the simple. So God's Word brings light into our soul. Psalm 119, verse 133. Direct my steps by your Word. Psalm 119, verse 147. I rise before the dawning of the morning and cry for help. I hope in your word. Verse 148. My eyes are awake through the night watches that I may what? Meditate on your word. 154, Psalm 119. Plead my cause and redeem me. Revive me according to your word. See, there are some people that wonder if Christian meditation is found in the Bible. It is. What's the difference between Christian meditation and Eastern meditation? In Eastern mysticism, the people are taught to look within themselves and find the God within themselves. That is totally contrary to the scriptural concept of meditation, because the Bible says the heart is deceitful above all things and desperately wicked, Jeremiah 17, verse 9. We're not trying to find the God within us by some mantra. In Christian meditation, you meditate on three things: the Word of God, the works of God, and the ways of God, the three W's.
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13: In Christian meditation, you meditate on three things: the Word of God, the works of God, and the ways of God, the three W's. The Word of God, you meditate on the Bible, we look out of ourselves. We meditate on the works of God, God's amazing creation and the beauty of creation, and we think about the beauty of God, the infinite variety that He's put in creation, the power of God in creation to have the tides come in and say, you come and no further. The power of God to have the planets revolve around the sun and the sun to be just at the right distance from Earth. So we meditate on the works of God and the ways of God, how God has led us in our past life, the providence of God. And we look back over our lives and we see God's leadership. So the Word of God, the works of God, and the ways of God is what we meditate on. So if you want to guard your senses, first, daily, ask the Holy Spirit to guide. If you want to guard your senses, first, ask the Holy Spirit to guide, direct, and shape your thoughts. Second, turn off your cell phone for at least an hour a day and meditate on the Word of God. Thirdly, before reading or viewing anything questionable, ask God to reveal by His Spirit if this is something that will enhance your spiritual life and bring glory to His name. Put everything you view, you see, you hear, you test to the test of Philippians chapter 4, verse 7 and 8. Here is a test that we can put everything through that we place in our minds. Philippians chapter 4, notice verse 7. The world is getting ready to lose its mind, but you and I need not lose our minds. Revelation 4, verse 7. In the peace of God, which passes all understanding, will guard. That guard is a military term. It's like a sentinel. It's like an army. That peace of God's going to guard our hearts and minds through Christ Jesus our Lord. What is it that guards our minds? Finally, brethren. You know, Paul here is in prison in Rome. He's an old man now with deeply etched lines upon his face, with gray hair, with hands trembling. And he says, finally, brethren, whatever things are true. The word true there in the Greek language is aletheos. That is true in opposition to falsehood. If you let your minds be filled with falsehood, fiction, and falsehood of Hollywood, the falsehood of television, if you are captured by the internet and falsehood fills your mind, then the things of truth will be so mixed up in your mind, you'll not be able to discover truth from error, and you'll be deluded by Satan. So whatever is true, whatever is noble, what's the word noble mean? It means upright. Is what I'm watching, is what I'm listening to, is it upright? Then it says, whatever things are just, that is righteous. Is this a righteous cause? Whatever things are pure. In other words, not tainted with immorality, not tainted with sexual innuendos, are pure. Whatever things are lovely. In other words, people are not being blown apart. This is not some violent scene. The more you watch violence, the more it influences your mind, your thoughts, your senses. Whatever things are of good report. If this is a good report, if you can share it with your children, share it with other Christians, if you can share it with the next generation, whatever is good report, if there's virtue, if there's any praise, meditate on these things. So we meditate on that which is noble, that which is pure, that which is true, that which is honest, that which is upright, that which is praiseworthy, that which will build our characters, and that which we can share with another generation. So, first, daily ask the Holy Spirit to guide your thoughts. Secondly, turn off your cell phone for an hour a day, at least an hour a day, and meditate on the Word of God. Thirdly, before reading anything questionable, ask God to reveal by His Spirit if this is something that will enhance your spiritual life and bring glory to His name. Fourthly, take a break. What'd you say, Pastor Mark? Take a break. Go on a television or a social media fast. Determine how long your social media fast would be. 1 day, 2 days, 3 days. So, Pastor Mark, I could never do that. If you tell me you can never do it, you mean you're addicted to it, right? So go on a social media fast. You determine how long it's going to be. I'm not going to tell you. 1 day, 2 days, 3 days. Take the time you would have spent on social media. Take that time to meditate on God's Word. Take that time to pray. So let's suppose I've been spending 2.5 hours a day on social media. Take that time. Spend an hour in the morning reading the Bible. Spend time in the afternoon for 20, 30 minutes meditating on the Word of God, meditating on the works of God, meditating on how God has led your life. In other words, go for a period of time on a social media fast. I had someone tell me this past week, we were talking about this concept of fasting through social media, and they said, you know, when I'm working, at times I get so distracted. I look at texts coming in. I'm tempted to do Facebook. And sometimes it makes me so irritable because I'm doing two or three things at once. I can't concentrate. And then the person said to me, but you know, if I take my cell phone and put it away, even after 2 hours, I feel much calmer, much more peaceful. So determined to take a social media fast. Use the time you are fasting from social media, television, worldly music, to repent of the time you've lost spending on these worthy things. We live in a busy, busy world with more distractions than ever. And the more distracting these entities of movies, television, social media become, the more distracting they become, the more our minds are open to the delusions of Satan. If our distractions anesthetize our brains so we can't easily tell the difference between right and wrong, we will be open to satanic delusions. When we compromise our integrity, violate our conscience by the things that we're watching, the things that we're listening to, what our senses are perceiving, once we do that, we open our mind to deception. What is compromise? How do you define it? Compromise is to yield to the inclination to please self or others rather than having my mind fixed on pleasing God. Compromise bends the truth. Compromise shapes God's word to accommodate my desires and is influenced more by those around me than the God above me. You remember what it says in Romans 12, verse 1 and 2, be not conformed to this world, but be transformed by what? By the renewing of your mind. God is inviting us today to make an all-out, total, absolute commitment to Him. Commitment is what strips away the excuses and makes us serious about our relationship with God. Commitment leads us to surrender anything, absolutely anything, that's not in harmony with Christ's will. Commitment is to be sensitive to the promptings of the Holy Spirit and listen to God's still small voice when He convicts us that something we're watching, something we're listening to is not in harmony with God's will. In the spring of 1519, Hernan Cortez stepped on the shores of Veracruz, Mexico, with his 600 men. Before him were the indigenous population, large cities, the mighty Aztecs. He turned and looked out to the ocean with his men. They had crossed the Atlantic. They had come through the Gulf of Mexico, but there were their four ships. Some historians say that he shouted out, "Burn the ships!" And they burned them all except one. Others say, well, he didn't burn the ships, but he actually disabled them. The point is the same. Here's the point. Cortez said to his men, "We are making a commitment. There is no turning back. Burn the ships. Burn everything that would tempt us to go back." And I say to you today, what is commitment? Commitment is saying burn the ships. It's saying whatever in my life is distracting me from Bible study, from prayer. That doesn't mean we don't have social activities, we do. But anything in my life that is controlling me, anything in my life that I'm becoming addicted to, anything in my life that is dominating my time rather than my relationship with God, if I want to be ready for the coming of Jesus, and if I've been changed by grace, redeemed by love, transformed by the power of Christ, I have new thought patterns. I guard my senses. And I'm careful at what I bring into my mind, because I know that thoughts and feelings, if I want to be ready for the coming of Jesus, and

0: fascinated by Hollywood productions? Have you been enamored with certain television programs that you know are not in harmony with God's will? Have you been so absorbed with and addicted to social media that has distracted you from the things of eternity? I appeal to you today, make an eternal decision for Christ, and God will give you the strength and the grace to live a transformed life and be prepared for his soon return.
1: 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We hope you enjoyed today's message and that it increased your faith in God and His Word. 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That's globalbibleschool.org. And now, a final thought from Pastor Mark.
0: I appeal to you today, make an eternal decision for Christ, and God will give you the strength and the grace to live a transformed life and be prepared for his soon return. Let's pray. Father in heaven, we thank you with all of our hearts for the grace of God. We thank you that we're saved by grace through faith. And we're thankful that through your Holy Spirit you convict us. You point out these things that are distractions to us, that lead us to satanic delusions. And we do pray today that we would guard our senses. And I pray for somebody today that's been enamored with Hollywood. Break the chains. I pray for somebody that's been in bondage to television that's not in harmony with your will. Give them victory. I pray for somebody that's been addicted to and enamored with social media, spending hours a day on it. Lord, I pray for them today. I pray that your Spirit would be so manifest that we would have victory in the name of Jesus and be ready for your soon return. In Christ's name, amen.

0: Foundations of Freedom, a look at America's founding principles and the leaders who shaped our nation.
1: When George Washington accepted command of the Continental Army, Americans were fighting a king and determined not to replace one form of unchecked power with another. Washington understood the difference between authority and ownership. In 1775, he declared, "When we assume the soldier, we do not lay aside the citizen." Even as commander of America's army, Washington remembered that he remained one of the people and that the power entrusted to him was never his to keep. He did not fight to rule America. He fought so Americans could govern themselves. Washington's example gave the young nation something more than victory. It gave America a standard for leadership. Those who hold power must remain accountable to the people they serve, because in a free nation, leadership is not ownership. It is a duty and a trust.
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4: For anyone who's worried about back taxes, has not filed tax returns, and doesn't know what to do next, stop and listen. Not filing your taxes can have severe consequences, especially in this political climate. Now that COVID is over, the IRS is getting aggressive, massively increasing enforcement and collection efforts. 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
8: And what did the Lord do? The Bible said he took the fishes and the loaves. Hey, hallelujah. And he looked up toward heaven and he blessed it. Amen, in the name of Jesus. Hallelujah to God. And then he began to break it and began to break it. And kept on breaking it, kept on breaking it, kept on breaking it, kept on breaking it, until he fed everybody. And that would have been enough for me. But then he turned around and picked up 12 baskets full of leftovers. That's what you call the blessing, somebody. With nothing, God did the miracle. But it was in the blessing. Now, I know it was a message for us this morning, because God didn't only feed the 5,000 men, turned around and fed 4,000 men again in another setting. And the exact same miracle that he did before, he did it again. So you can look back over your life and see the blessings that he gave you before. How many know he's able to do them again? You just need to remember the ones that he did and give him praise for the one that he did, and know that if he did it before, hallelujah, that he can do it again in the name of... I would have had somebody that can grab. So the miracle of the loaves and the fishes multiplying was the Lord's blessing on it. Are you with me, somebody? I want to look at how the blessing started. I'm always curious to find out, Lord, how did this blessing thing start? Well, going to Genesis chapter 12, it started with Father Abraham. In Genesis chapter 12, I want to pick it up at verse 1. Amen. Are you with me this morning? Touch your neighbor and tell your neighbor, the Lord is blessing you right now. You see, and people try to tell me, well, I've got to go and find this. I've got to go and do this. It cracks me up. So many people, amen, that say they save, always tell me the things they, a lot of times, tell me the things that they think they need. And I sometimes just be laughing. I just be laughing, because how many know sometimes it's not what you think you need? Are you with me, somebody? But when God blesses you, are you with me, somebody? God knows what you really need is a blessing. Are you with me, somebody? Who in here really need a blessing this morning? That's what, now this is the right message, right message. Genesis chapter 12. I want to pick it up at verse 1. Genesis chapter 12 and verse 1. Now watch this now. Abraham minding his own business, doing his own thing. Wasn't a special person at all. As a matter of fact, his daddy worshipped idols. So he grew up in a house full of idolatry. And in chapter 12, amen, in verse 1, watch this now. When you have it, say amen. The Bible says, now the Lord had said unto Abram, that was his name before God changed it to Abraham, which was a blessing, by the way. He said, now the Lord had said unto Abram, means exalted father. Abram, exalted father. He says, get thee out of thy country and from thy kindred and from thy father's house unto a land that I will show thee. And I will make of thee a great nation. And I will bless thee. Wait a minute. And I will bless thee. I will make of thee a great nation, and I will bless thee and make thy name great. And thou shalt be a blessing. I found out blessed people bless people. Are you with me, somebody? Blessed people don't curse people. They bless people. Are you with me, somebody? And thou shalt be a blessing. Watch this now. And I will bless them that bless you, thee, and curse them that curse thee. And in thee shall all families of the earth be blessed. That was a prophecy concerning the Lord Jesus Christ coming into the world and dying for the sins of the whole earth. Are you with me, somebody? And came through the lineage of Abraham. Hallelujah to God. And so God says, go back to that third verse. I will bless them that bless thee and curse him that curse. That's why you don't have to worry about fighting with your enemy or fighting with nobody, trying to get even, trying to get justice. How many know God will fight your battle for you and he will bless you? Hallelujah. And he'll take care of your enemy. He said, I'll make of you a great nation. I'll bless thee and make thy name great, and thou shalt be a blessing. Hallelujah. Go to Genesis 22. I would have had time to go through Genesis so we can study the life of Abraham and then his sons, Isaac and Jacob, because his blessings went right on through his lineage. Are you with me, somebody? And your blessing's going to go through your lineage. Amen. I said your blessing's going to go through your lineage. Amen. Your kids may be doing whatever they're doing right now, but your blessing is going to come through your lineage in the name of Jesus. Those children will be saved and filled with the Holy Ghost. Those grandchildren will be saved and filled with the Holy Ghost because they're coming through your lineage in the name of Jesus. Somebody ought to give God praise for the blessing this morning. And so in Genesis chapter 22, when you have it, say amen. Pick it up at verse 15. The Bible says, and the angel of the Lord called unto Abraham. Now notice his name from Abram went to Abraham. Abram, exalted father. Abraham, father of many nations. Hallelujah. That was the blessing. He changed his name from Abram, exalted father, to Abraham, the father of many nations. Are you with me, somebody? And the angel of the Lord called unto Abraham out of heaven the second time and said, by myself have I sworn, said the Lord, for because thou hast done this thing, he was sacrificing his own son, Isaac. Amen. He was ready to sacrifice him out of obedience to the Lord. And the Lord said, because thou hast done this thing and hast not withheld thy son, thine only son, that in blessing, watch this now, I will bless thee, and in multiplying, I will multiply thy seed as the stars of the heaven and as the sand which is upon the seashore. And thy seed shall possess the gate or the power of his enemies. Hallelujah. And in thy seed shall all the nations of the earth be blessed because thou hast obeyed my voice. Hallelujah to God. Hallelujah. So God pronounces more blessings upon Abraham, hallelujah, from through his obedience and through his willingness to sacrifice his son, his only son, to God, amen, out of obedience. God knew that he deserved his blessings. Are you with me, somebody? Now look at Genesis 24. I wouldn't you have time to read at home the account of Abraham all the way. I'm just grabbing excerpts, amen, from this gospel, from this book. Genesis chapter 24, and I want to pick it up at verse 1. Genesis 24 and verse 1. Watch this there. And Abraham was old and well stricken, well advanced in age, and the Lord had blessed Abraham in only a few things. And the Lord had blessed Abraham in how many things? How many would like to be blessed in all things this morning in the name of Jesus? So let's take a look at what that means to you and I, amen, in the New Testament, because we're a New Testament church. Go to Galatians chapter 3. Go to Galatians chapter 3 this morning. Anybody getting anything out of this? Go to Galatians chapter 3 and see if I can hook up this train. Galatians chapter 3, and I want to pick it up at verse 7, amen. Galatians chapter 3 and verse 7. Well, pick it up at 6 and let's cruise into 7. Is that all right? Galatians chapter 3, verse 6, and we'll go into 7. When you have it, say amen. Amen. Even as Abraham believed God, watch this now, and it was accounted to him for righteousness. What did he do? He believed God. Anybody believe God this morning? Anybody believe God? So in verse 7, he goes on to say, know ye therefore that they which are of faith, those that are really of faith, he says, the same are the children of Abraham. So when God said he'd bless Abraham and all of his seed, amen, how many know he was talking about you and I too? We're not Jews, amen, but how many know we've been adopted into the family of Almighty God? Hallelujah. He said the same were the children of Abraham. Watch this now. And the scripture foresaying that God would justify the heathen or the Gentiles through faith. He said, preach before the gospel, the good news unto Abraham, saying, in thee shall all nations be blessed. How many nations? Does that include you and I? In thee all nations shall be blessed. Hallelujah to God. So then they which be of faith, he says, are blessed with faithful Abraham. Hallelujah to God. In other words, the same blessings that God pronounced upon Abraham is on your life today in the name of Jesus. Because of faith in God through our Lord Jesus Christ, we are part of the family of God. He said, for as many as are of the works of the law are under the curse. He said, for it is written, curse is everyone that continueth not in all things which are written in the book of the law to do them, but that no man is justified by the law in the sight of God, it is evident. Watch this. For the just shall live by faith. Hallelujah to God. In other words, believing God and standing on his word in the name of Jesus, acting on his word. Hallelujah is how you live by faith, somebody. Whatever the Lord say, you say, yes, Lord. He said, and the law is not of faith, but the man that doeth them shall live in them. Hallelujah to God. Verse 13 is where I'm going. He said, Christ hath redeemed us, bought us back, paid a price that we couldn't pay. Are you with me, somebody? The Lord Jesus Christ, the anointed one of God, the Messiah, has redeemed us. He's paid for us, bought and paid for every one of our sins, and placed our name in the Lamb's Book of Life. He's redeemed us. Hallelujah. From the curse of the law. Hallelujah to God. Hallelujah. Being made a curse for us. Hallelujah. For it is written, cursed is everyone that hangs on a tree. Hallelujah to God. Thank you, Jesus. Talking about that bloody cross, amen, the Lord Jesus hung on. Hallelujah. That's why that cross is not to be played with. Are you with me, somebody? It's not just an entertainment piece to wear around your neck. Are you with me, somebody? But it's the place where God sent his son, the Lord Jesus, to die for all of our sins. Amen. So we will have the blessings of Abraham on our lives today in the name of Jesus. Somebody said it was at the cross. It was at the cross where I first saw the light. Hallelujah. And the burdens of my heart rolled away. Hallelujah. Hallelujah. Can somebody give him praise? Then he said in verse 14, this is where I'm going. He said that the blessing of Abraham, watch this, may come on the Gentiles. Hallelujah. That's every one of us that's non-Jews. Amen. That the blessing of Abraham might come on the Gentiles through Jesus Christ. Are you with me, somebody? The moment you accepted Jesus Christ as your Lord and Savior, the blessings of Abraham was transferred to every one of you in the name of Jesus. And the blessings of Abraham is on your life right now. Come on, give him the praise. Give him the glory. You're standing in the blessing in the name of Jesus. Hallelujah. Woo, hallelujah. Look at verse 29, I'm coming out of here. He says, verse 29, he said, if you be Christ, if you belong to the Lord Jesus Christ, if you really belong to him, the anointed one, he says, then are you Abraham's seed. Hallelujah. And heirs according to the promise. Hallelujah to God. What is the promise? The promise is the blessing. Are you with me, somebody? The promise is the blessing. So the Lord's blessing is a result of receiving what we do not deserve. The results we are having in our life is beyond what we've earned, saints of God, from our works, from our education, from our ability. There's no way to explain it. Are you with me, somebody? Except it's called the blessing. I heard a brother say, when the Lord wants to do a small miracle, he puts me in a difficult situation. Hallelujah. Anybody in a difficult situation right now? Well, the Lord is getting ready to do a miracle in your life. Anybody in a situation where you need help from the Lord because it seems like nobody else is able to help you? Well, you're right in line for your blessing this morning in the name of Jesus. Are you with me, somebody? Hallelujah. And so he went on to say, he puts me in a difficult situation, amen, when I need a small miracle. He said, but when God wants to work a great miracle, He said, when he want to work a great miracle in my life, he puts me into an impossible situation. When I'm looking at my situation and say, there's no way that I'm going to be able to get through the mess I'm in right now, God, and it's just impossible for me to do it. But I read a scripture that said, all things are possible to them that believe in God. Are you with me, somebody? You just write for the miracle, somebody. In the name of Jesus, the blessing can take you through what you never could thought you could have came through. In the name of Jesus, that's why I love the blessing this morning. Can you give him the praise? Hallelujah. I got to close my argument here. Miracles are produced by the Lord's blessings. And I remember in the word, the disciples went fishing. Amen. They went fishing on their own. They thought the Lord Jesus had died, was crucified, was buried. Amen. And everything was over. So they went back to fishing, their old occupation. Are you with me, somebody? In other words, they had backslid. Amen. And they fished all night, the Bible said, but they didn't catch anything. All they caught was a cold. Are you with me, somebody? And the next morning, the Bible says, the Lord Jesus showed up on the bank of that river. Are you with me, somebody? And he hollered out to them. He said, children, do you have any meat? Hallelujah. And they said, we've been fishing all night and we haven't caught anything. I'm telling you, without the blessing, hallelujah to God. Without the blessing, how many know it's not going to work? Hallelujah. I don't care how much you think you know. I don't care how much you think you got. I don't care how many friends you think's on your side. Without the blessing, it's not going to work. Hallelujah to God. And then the Lord Jesus says, he said, take your nets and throw them over the right side of your boat and then get a catch. And the Bible says they threw it over and they caught a catch of fish that began to break the net. It was so many fish. Hallelujah. And then John turned to Peter and said, it's the Lord. It's the Lord. Because the Lord showed up with the blessing. Are you with me, somebody? Hallelujah. You may have been fishing all night. You may have been fishing trying to make it work. You may have been busy your heart out trying to get it together. But then the Lord Jesus can show up. Hallelujah. And all your effort and all your trouble and all your time, he can just bless it in a matter of minutes. In the name of Jesus, somebody need to thank God for the blessing. Can you give God the praise? I got to go to my seat. I got to go to my seat. But when I think about the blessing, I got to look at Jacob. Jacob and his brother Esau. You know how Jacob was a trickster. He was a schemer. He was a conniver. He was a swindler. And he swindled his brother. And then when he went out to Laban's house and he married two women and he had two concubines and he had sons and he had a daughter and he had all kind of wealth, and God began to bless him in the camp of the enemy. But what got me was when he got down to going home, God wanted him to go back home. Some of y'all need to go back home. Because you left your family, you left your friends, you left your loved ones, and God is saying, go back home. But you're scared to go home because of what happened in the past. But I want you to touch your neighbor and tell your neighbor, your past is over. In the name of Jesus, touch your other neighbor and tell him your past is already over. In the name of Jesus. And God told Jacob, he said, I want you to go back home. And Jacob was scared. He was so scared because he had lied to his brother. He had tricked his brother. And he knew his brother didn't like it. But the Bible says he was obedient to God. But on his way home, I said, on his way home, he got a little scared when he was on the road. And he took his family and he divided up his family. And he took his wives and he took his children and took them across the river, and he said, you all go over there. And he went back to the camp, and the Bible says he was all by himself sitting in the camp. He was all by himself, and a man showed up. He didn't say who the man was, didn't give the man's name, but a man showed up, and they began to wrestle. Jacob began to wrestle. He wrestled with the man, and the man wrestled with Jacob, and they wrestled all night. And they wrestled all night. And as the day was breaking, as the sun was coming up, the man said to Jacob, he said, turn me loose. The day is getting ready to break. And Jacob said these words, I will not let you go until you bless me. Somebody need to know you've been wrestling with God, but don't give up. Keep on wrestling. Keep on wrestling. And then tell the Lord, I won't let you go until you bless me. I need your blessing. Can you give God the praise? Can you give him the glory? Hallelujah. Hallelujah. Hallelujah. in the name of Jesus. How many need a blessing this morning? How many need the blessings of the Lord? I want you to tell your neighbor, excuse me, neighbor, but I need the blessing from the Lord. I need the blessings of God. I need the Lord's blessing this morning. Come on out of that seat. Make it up to the altar. Come on, make it up to the altar. Tell him I'm going to get my blessing. I need a blessing in my life. I need a miracle that only God can do. I need a miracle that only God can perform. I need a blessing in my life. Come on, somebody. It's time for your blessing. The Lord is here. I said the Lord is here, and he's ready to bless you. In the name of Jesus, I heard him say, I'll bless your going out. I'll bless your coming in. Everything your hands touch will be blessed. He said, I'll make you the head and not the tail. In the name of Jesus, and everybody that blesses you will be blessed. And everybody that curses you will be cursed. In the name of Jesus, in the name of Jesus, can you give God praise? Can you give him the glory? Hallelujah. Hallelujah. Hallelujah. Hallelujah. Hallelujah. Hallelujah. Friday night, this Friday night, I took my wife on a date, and we went out to Danville somewhere, and amen, we got a hotel, and we went out to dinner. Pastor Charlie Hames was celebrating 15 years, and they invited us to the dinner, and so my wife and I went to the dinner, and while we was going to the dinner, we were putting on our clothes, and when I got to my shirt, the neck was too small. My wife fed me so good, my neck got fat as my head, and I couldn't fasten my shirt. So I said I wasn't going to wear a tie, and I looked at my wife, and I said, I'm going to be embarrassed. I can't wear my tie. I can't button my shirt. And while I was standing there, and I studied about the lesson, and I said, Lord, I know you're the blesser. And I need a blessing. I don't want to be embarrassing, but I need to put on my tie. And the Holy Ghost said, get a paper clip, fasten one side to the open end of your shirt, hook the other side over the button. And I did it, and it came together. I tied my tie and put my shirt on and gave God the glory. He can bless you out of anything, out of anything. Can you give him the praise? Because can't nobody do me like Jesus. Can't nobody do me like the Lord. Can you give him praise? Can you give him the glory? Hallelujah. Hallelujah. Hallelujah. Hallelujah. Father, in the name of Jesus, I thank you for all of these that are on the altar. I thank you for all of these, Lord, that received the message on this morning. And I thank you for the blessing on their lives. I thank you for the blessings on every one of their lives. Blessings that make them rich and not poor. Blessings that make them the head and not the tail. Bless them to make their going out and their coming in favorable and blessing. In the name of Jesus, blessing all that their hands would touch. In the name of Jesus, I thank you for the blessings of Abraham on their lives right now. In the name of Jesus, hallelujah to God. And I thank you for those that came out of their seat, humbled themselves, and came upon the altar and presented their bodies a living sacrifice, like Abraham presented his son Isaac unto you today. We present our bodies a living sacrifice. And Lord, I pray your blessings on those that were in a hurry to go get in their cars and run out of here. But those that stayed, I thank you for the blessing that you put in on their life. I thank you for the blessing in their life right now. In the name of Jesus, whatever it is, whatever the trouble, whatever the situation, thank you for the blessing in the name of Jesus. Give him the praise.

0: Touch your neighbor, tell your neighbor I'm blessed. Touch your neighbor, tell your neighbor I'm blessed. I'm blessed with the blessings of Abraham. I'm blessed. I'm blessed in the name of Jesus. Hallelujah. Hallelujah. Hallelujah. Hallelujah.
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2: 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And right now, Lord Jesus, I open the door to my heart and I receive you into my heart as my Lord and my Savior. Thank you, Lord Jesus.
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6: 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In 1775, he declared, "When we assume the soldier, we do not lay aside the citizen." Even as commander of America's army, Washington remembered that he remained one of the people and that the power entrusted to him was never his to keep. 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It gave America a standard for leadership. Those who hold power must remain accountable to the people they serve, because in a free nation, leadership is not ownership. It is a duty and a trust.
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1: This is key. Obey the Spirit promptly. God tells you to do something, do it. Fix that relationship. Fix that relationship promptly. Not later. Not next week. Not if they call you. Fix it now. Deal with it now. Repent now. Because when that takes place, that obedience brings joy. I obeyed the Lord. I'm so full of joy. That's why many of you are like a refrigerator. You're sitting on an ice cube, even though we're singing about the fire of God, because you're not obeying the Spirit of God. And there's no spiritual life when we're quenching and grieving the Spirit.
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3: 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Prayer and revival evangelist Leonard Ravenhill once said, "The secret of praying is praying in secret. 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
1: And here's another key. The cost we pay reveals your desperation, your level of desperation. What you're willing to pay is a measure of your desperation. And I hate to keep bringing up prayer meetings and things like that, but that is the gauge of spiritual health often. I'm desperate, so I don't care if I can't go to Cinemark because I don't have enough gas. I'd rather go to church. Right, the cost we're willing to pay. The cost reveals how desperate we are. We can embarrass ourselves tonight if I were to bring up statistics, and not even that, but even the life of the underground church in Africa, or where there's Muslim persecution, or in the Middle East, or in China, where they're walking. Hello? Walking to church services. With kids, a couple hours going to hear a speaker, going, they need to hear from God. There's no other hope. There's no Blue Cross. There's no Medi-Cal, 401ks. They're just barely getting by that day. No shoes, in the dirt, going to church because they're desperate. They need to hear from God. That's why I believe you'll see genuine healing taking place. Eyesight's opening, kids being delivered, tumors shrinking. Why? Because there's no other plan, God. This is you and you alone. I can't. I'm so desperate. The cost I'm willing to pay. You know how many people, I believe their job is actually hindering their walk with the Lord? Their fullness is actually hindering their walk with the Lord. Too many toys. The more you own, the more owns you. The cost, I'm giving this up because I have to pursue you. Many of us, there's people who've given up careers to get involved in church. And there was a cost involved. There's a cost involved to come here every day of the week and come to prayer first and stay for 3 hours for church and pray with people and pour into people as laundry backs up and responsibilities get thrown to the side and things that I want to do, I can't do. Same with you. There's a cost. Why? Because there's desperation. So if there's no cost, there's no desperation. Think about it. I'll come to church if it's at a time I can make it, when it's convenient, if there's gas in the car, as long as it doesn't, you know, kind of mess up my Netflix binge, and as long as this sport event isn't happening, whether it's the NBA finals or the World Series or the Super Bowl, if all that still fits, then I'll make it. Am I just not saying the truth? The cost reveals the desperation. The fifth hindrance to his presence, failure to slow down. failure. This is a little bit different than too busy. Many Christians, especially in America, we've got to slow down because we're too busy to wait on God, too preoccupied to pursue Him, and too wrapped up to worship Him. Too busy to wait, too preoccupied to pursue, and too wrapped up to worship. Is that not hitting home? He acts for the one who waits for Him. Remember what we talked about earlier. He acts for the one who waits for Him. And waiting also is a great gauge that measures importance. And that's why, you know, sometimes people say, you know, you guys do, your services are too long. Okay, but you should see the fruit. I'm looking at the fruit. I don't know about you, but I'm looking at the fruit. And because sometimes it takes a little time. I can't push 3 minutes on a microwave and have my relationship with God restored. Sometimes that first two worship songs, you know, and you're kind of thinking about the day, and then now you're singing about His presence and how it breaks every chain, and now God's starting to work in your heart. Now you're starting to see a little bit of how He can change you, and then another song comes on, and you see how He is the great and powerful God, and you begin to, even Amazing Grace might come on, and how sweet the sound that saved a wretch. And now God begins to do heart surgery, and any heart surgeon will tell you the surgery does not over in 15 minutes. They haven't even opened the stitch line yet. There's a waiting time of pressing in and drawing closer to God. And that's what we're trying to foster here and teach our Ignite kids. Don't be in a hurry. You can't rush God. It's often at critical and key moments through times of waiting on Him that He moves. You guys know the story in Acts. After what, about 20, 30 minutes, the Spirit of God fell, and then they changed the world? That's right. They had to stay the night there. Waited and waited. And I picture myself sometimes. I'd be like, oh man, guys, 5 days. Now, personally, I don't think they just stayed in there, locked the door, never came out. Maybe some of them went to work, had to get some food. You know, bathrooms in the house are kind of a new thing. So, you know, there was a waiting. It could have been like this. It could have been when the day was over. When they did their thing, they went and waited in the upper room. They waited in the upper room. They waited in the upper room. And in that waiting time, it was not wasted time. And I just see so many people, they are so busy, especially men. You know how we rate success? By how busy we are. I did for many years. Man, that guy's so busy. And now I kind of cringe when people say that. Just say I'm full. I'm really full right now. I'm not too busy. Full of the things of God. But busy doing what? Buying things we can't afford, pursuing things we really don't need, lack of spending time with our family, I'm too busy to pursue God. And here's why it's so deceptive. It can make you think that you're doing something very effective, Martha. But Mary is the one waiting at His feet. Oh, Martha, Martha, you're worried about many things. She's not helping me cook. She's not helping me clean. All good things. Praise God for cooking and cleaning. But see, she was worried about too many things. But Mary has chosen. Mary has chosen what is best. Time and intimacy with me. Some things have got to go. Have got to go. Some of you might need to start getting to bed earlier. And seek God early in the morning. Some of you guys need to reprioritize your evening. If you're evening people, I can't relate to the evening people. My mind shuts off here in about an hour. I got about an hour before. Oh no, it's getting closer. Do what works for you. Do what works for you. But you've got to prioritize to where Christ is first. Jesus often went to places of solitude. Jesus did. Why? To hear from the Father. To connect. Andrew Murray said, once faith has taken, this is going to be so important for you and me. I love this when I came across it this week. Once faith has taken its stand on God's word in your heart and the name of Jesus, and you have yielded yourself to the leading of the Spirit to seek only God's will and honor Him in prayer, you need not be discouraged by delay. Anybody here discouraged by delay? I know this room is not being honest. Balcony, you guys are all pretty spiritual. No, we know delay, every one of us. Why isn't such and such coming to the Lord yet? Why isn't this happening? What's happening with, where's my breakthrough? Where's my healing? Lord, why are you taking me through all this? But once your faith has taken a stand on God's word and the name of Jesus Christ, and you yield to the leading of the Spirit, Lord, I just want to seek only your will, and I'm going to honor you in prayer and petition you. I'm not going to be discouraged by delay, because delay is not deny necessarily, and waiting time is not wasted time. It's actually in that time that was like a crushing, that God would begin to crush me. The more I waited, the more I worshiped, and the more I worshiped, the more I sought him, and the more I sought him, the more I loved him, and the more I loved him, the more I knew him. And it's a process of persevering and pressing in, that God who will never let you down, that God who knows and it numbered the very hairs on your head. He's ordered the times and the seasons. And here's a closing thought. Words that sparked the great Welsh revival that I shared with you earlier. These words, Evan Roberts, they're in a prayer meeting. Nobody was preaching. Don't overlook the prayer meeting, folks. Jesus said, my house will be called a house of... Jesus would retreat in prayer. Lord, teach us to preach. Is that just me, or that would be my... Lord, teach me to preach. He said, teach us to pray. Abram's going to cover that tomorrow. Our Father who art in heaven, hallowed be thy name. Thy kingdom come, thy will be done on earth as it is in heaven. Give us this day our daily bread. God, forgive us of our trespasses. Lead me not into the testing, the temptation. God, deliver me from evil. Teach us how to pray. Oh, if we could, is that our cry today? Lord, it's mine. Lord, teach me how to pray. I don't ask him, teach me how to preach. Because if I'm filled with prayer and filled with the Spirit of God is going to say, just like Jeremiah, open your mouth and I will fill you with my Spirit. You will pull down and you will root down. You will upheaval of the land. You will destroy it and you will build it. You will encourage it. The Spirit of the living God can speak boldly through you when you're yielded to that influence by the power of prayer. Where all this comes from, where a lot of preaching comes from that moves the heart, it comes directly from the prayer closet. As the person sits and asks God, Lord, I empty myself of me. Fill me of your Spirit. And you open the Word of God, it comes alive, and the principles come out, and the dedication, the obedience, and the repentance. And God says, here's what I want you. I'm going to fill up your soul above capacity. That's why his Word is in my heart like a burning fire. It's shut up in my bones. I can't hold it back. And then it comes out, and it begins to devour, it begins to encourage, it begins to uplift, it begins to shape, it begins to revive, it begins to renew, all from the prayer closet. So the words that sparked the great Welsh revival, oh God, bend me. Oh God, break me. Like Romans 12, I beseech you. Paul's begging, he's basically begging. And I feel like doing this a lot. I would beg those listening, beg you by the mercies of God. In other words, look how merciful God has been. Look at what he is offering, that you present your bodies as a living sacrifice, wholly acceptable to God, which is your reasonable service. Basically, he's saying, put your corpse on the altar and let the fire of God come down upon it, and let that fire never go out. Keep that fire burning. Keep the presence of Christ burning. Yes, it's a battle. Yes, it's difficult. I might feel great tonight, but tomorrow all hell could break loose. But I know that God I serve, and I will be here tomorrow seeking his face regardless of how I feel. I'll get on my knees and I'll call down heaven. I'll pray for my children, pray for my marriage, pray for our nation, because I know he is a God who hears, and he's attracted to weakness and brokenness. God, I don't want to preach. I want lives changed. I don't want to fire up the cheerleaders. I want us to come to repentance. And he also, in his journal, in the, this is all biblical, there's four things that preceded the revival. And actually, Evan Roberts, the pastor, didn't want him to speak at the church. So he said, well, just go preach to like 17 youth. And the youth caught on fire. The pastor said, you know what? Maybe you should speak. And the fire from that service lasted the whole year. 25 years old. Actually got caught up in some strange doctrines, wore himself out. Nervous breakdown, and we didn't hear of Evan Roberts again. So you have to be careful. You have to steward the anointing. You have to rest. You have to worship. But these things were prominent then, and it's prominent now. It's prominent. And any time God's going to move deeply and profoundly in your life, these things need to take place. Number one, confess any known sin. Right now, if God's convicting you tonight, that needs confession needs to take place. Just between you and God if you need to, or between you and someone else. You can't hold on to sin because it's like a cancer. There's a major sin destroying the church, that being pornography. A major sin destroying the church, that being disunity. Bitterness. Reconcile immediately with others. Don't you feel good when you pursue peace? If there's people, even tonight, say, you know, I forgive you. We need to move forward. I can't hold this in. Confession of any known sin. And then number two, put away any doubtful habit. I love the wording on that, because if you're wondering, should I give that up? Well, It's called conviction. It's called conviction. We just answered this question Tuesday at the men's study. This question about came up, as it always does, on you know, alcohol and should I drink and different things. And I said, you know, anytime I answer this over the last couple decades, it's, to my knowledge, it's always from someone who's struggling, looking for a loophole. Those who have no issue, they don't remember even when the last time it was, a six-pack can stay in the refrigerator for 3 months, they don't ask that question. See, a doubtful habit, because what it's doing, it's gnawing on you. The Holy Spirit's convicting. I don't know, should I give that up? Is that really God? I don't know. We make excuses. Put away any doubtful habit. Why? Because that conviction is not being responded to. And when you're convicted about something and you don't respond accordingly, you quench and grieve the Spirit of God. You can't be revived or experience revival if you're quenched. You're saying, I want the fire of God, but you're dumping water on it. How's that working out? Oh, I want this fire. Well, I got 5 gallons of water. Oh, what happened? I want this fire. Here's 5 gallons of water. I want this fire. Get rid of any doubtful habit that God is convicting you of. Number three, obey the Spirit promptly. Amen. Obey the Spirit promptly, because what happens with delay? Excuses. You know what? That wasn't God. Shane was just getting loud and fired up. I was convicted then, but I'm not convicted anymore. I need that to calm down. I need that. That person did such and such to me. And we the longer we delay, the harder it is to often break that habit or to sever it, because we give sin a stronghold in our life. Isn't that true? the root of bitterness. We're supposed to pull it out. James also talks about aborting sin right when it's conceived, because as it grows, fully grown, it brings forth death. And so this is key. Obey the Spirit promptly. God tells you to do something, do it. Do it. Whether it's repentance or confession. And it's interesting, today at the bank, I was pulling some money out because we told you we're going to help some families and different things. And I'm there, and this lady behind me, I can tell, I look like, oh man, I don't know. Maybe she needs some help financially. I said, well, Lord, I don't know if it's you. I know you, I feel it kind of. I don't know if it's me. Like, just, Lord, show me. I'll obey, but I need to know if it's you. I mean, that's, you know. And then, you know, like, let her just say something. Like, what are the chances of that, right? And so the bank teller goes, okay, Shane, thanks. We'll see you next thing. And she goes, Shane, Pastor Shane, oh my goodness, I've been to your church like 8 years. I'm like, oh, there you go. That's my cue. That's my cue. And so gave her some money. She starts crying in the Wells Fargo line. I'm hugging her. And she's like, I'm here to get money for my sister to help her out. She's in a worse spot than me. I go, here's some more. My goodness, you're breaking me down here. But see, promptly fix that relationship. Fix that relationship promptly. Not later. Not next week. Not if they call you. Fix it now. Deal with it now. Repent now. That's when you get, because when that takes place, that obedience brings joy. I obeyed the Lord. I'm so full of joy. That's why many of you are like a refrigerator. You're sitting on an ice cube, even though we're singing about the fire of God, because you're not obeying the Spirit of God. And there's no spiritual life when we're quenching and grieving the Spirit. Spiritual life is a direct reflection of somebody fully surrendered to God. Yes, they still deal with junk, of course, but they deal with it. They confess it. They get rid of it. That's what I always want to do. I always want to pursue unity. And I often do it to a fault sometimes. Is everything okay? I ask people, are you okay? Is there any issue? Is there any offense? I want to err on the side of grace. And always pursuing that. And then fourth, confess Christ publicly. Confess Christ publicly. Salvation begins with a desperate prayer to be renewed, to be revived, to be restored, to be refocused, to profess Christ publicly. So many of you, I'm sure, if you're Christians, of course you're here tonight, but even outside, I wasn't going to tell that. I know she was a pastor. If God showed me to help her, I was going to just bring her the gospel. And they're not being embarrassed of Jesus. That will always fuel the flames of fire. Not being embarrassed. So maybe when you go out this week, confess him publicly. You don't have to hold up a sign or anything, but say, here's how Jesus changed my life. Can I pray for you? Be open to what the Spirit of God is doing. That's revival. That's renewal. Can you imagine if this entire group would just go out and minister to a few people this week? It would be life-changing. But the truth is, most people don't talk about Jesus because I was too uncomfortable. I don't want to go there. I just want to get into Kohl's and do my thing. I just want to get into the mall and do my thing. I just want to get here and do that. I got busy. Confess Christ publicly.

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You can find more information at westsidechristianfellowship.org. 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And for all the latest on what God is doing with His ministry here, please be sure to follow us on most social media platforms.

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6: This is Hugh Hewitt for TownHall.com. Abdul El-Sayed is Hassan Piker, and Hassan Piker is Abdul El-Sayed. That's the bottom line for Michigan voters considering the race for the open Senate seat in the upcoming election. El-Sayed is the Democratic nominee. Piker is the progressive, regressive, transgressive Twitch streamer, vulgar, hate-filled, racist streamer, an online ranter who hates blacks, whites, women with seemingly equal passion. He thinks the United States deserved 9/11. None of this is a hidden secret. El-Sayed attached himself to Piker's hip in order to win the Michigan Democratic primary. If El-Sayed somehow fools the Michigan electorate into sending him to D.C. in November, Piker will push aside Bernie Sanders and AOC as the key kingmaker in the Democratic Party. El-Sayed is going to be facing GOP nominee Mike Rogers, a seven-term congressman from Michigan. Working in Rogers' favor, Michigan doesn't want to become known for the craziest hater in the Senate since the Civil War. I'm Hugh Hewitt.
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3: Abraham had seasons of overwhelming, dark, and faithless times. But he emerged as a shining example of deep and living faith. Here's Dr. Michael Youssef.
4: If you study the life of Abraham, you will know and you'll discover that there was a progress. There were other things that were happening in his life before he could come to the point and say, by faith, Abraham was ready to offer God his dearest and nearest. There was things that were happening in his life before he was called the friend of God. And we need to know them in order to be encouraged.
3: Welcome to Leading the Way with international Bible teacher and the author of more than 50 faith-inspiring books, Dr. Michael Youssef. Now, throughout the pages of the Bible, we read stories of people being used by God to accomplish great and mighty things. Some accounts highlight victories, other accounts, failures. Through both triumph and disappointment, God uses people, people just like us, to reveal and to fulfill God's plan for redemption. So up next on Leading the Way Audio, Dr. Youssef continues his faith-challenging teaching series called They Were Just Like Us, with a look at Abraham. Let's listen together.
4: You know, when I was a young Christian, I used to love going to Christian conventions. And in Christian conventions, you always get testimonies. They all talked about their triumphs and their victories. I began to think, you know, well, this is wonderful. I think this is great. We all need to hear about the power of God working in the lives of others. We all need to be encouraged to hear the power of faith working in the lives of others. I think we all need to be motivated and lifted up and encouraged to know that God wants us to be victorious, that God wants us to be more than conquerors through Christ, that God wants us to be daily marching in His victory parade, as Paul puts it. But my personal problem was, hearing all these victory, and only victory, I began to wonder, you know, what's wrong with me when I'm experiencing failure? What's wrong with me when I'm experiencing defeat? What's wrong with me when I'm experiencing downtime? What's wrong with me when I'm discouraged? Obviously, I will never be like these great giants, and I would get so discouraged. And that is why, when I entered the ministry, I made a promise to the Lord and a promise to myself that I will not only give God the glory for all the victories that He gives me, but I will not hide my failures and fake successes, that I'll be real. And that is why this series of messages from Hebrews chapter 11, they were just like us. And the whole reason why I named it, they were just like us, so that we don't stand there in helplessness, say, man, these were great giants for God. I could never do this. No. This whole series was designed to encourage us and to lift us up. It's designed to motivate us to be about God's call upon our lives, to reconcile the world to Him, to be ambassadors of the King of Kings, and to be witnesses for our salvation, and to be salt and light to a world that is rotting and dark. And so, in Hebrews chapter 11, verse 8 says, by faith, Abraham. If you study the life of Abraham, you will know and you will discover that there was a progress. There were other things that have been happening in his life before he could come to the point and say, by faith, Abraham was ready to offer God his dearest and nearest. There was things that were happening in his life before he was called the friend of God. And we need to know them in order to be encouraged and be lifted up. How he progressed in walking from one point of glory to another is very important. Why? Because we cannot get to the point of his life of willingness to trust God with everything that God gave him, with the most precious possession that he has, with his treasured object of his love, his most revered affection, his most loved item, See, for Abraham to get to that point, you must understand that his life was not failure-free, that his life was not free from setbacks, that his life was not free of detours, and that he did experience a whole lot of discouragement along the way. But the point is not the setbacks and the failures and the detours and the weaknesses and the discouragement. That's not the point. The point is, what did he do with these setbacks? What did he do with these failures? What did he do with these weaknesses? What did he do with these discouragement? And so I want you to turn today to Genesis chapter 12, beginning of verse 1. What God is saying there, if you look at it, it says, Abraham, leave home and family and go to Canaan. He was in Ur of Chaldees, southern Iraq. But the summary verse is in 11:31. You know, the Bible gives us a summary verse, then you go unpack the story. In the beginning, God created heavens and earth. And then he goes in to give us the story of creation, unpacks that one summary verse. Look at verse 31 of chapter 11 of the book of Genesis. There you find that Terah, that's Abraham's father, and Sarah, Abraham's wife, and Lot, that's Abraham's nephew, got together, and it looks like the father is the one, Abraham's father is the one who's saying, let's go. And he led them. That's just a nice Middle East way of saying the patriarch, the older in the family, is the one who led the way. But it was God who spoke to Abraham. Now, listen to me very carefully. For Abraham to take his father Terah with him when he's leaving Ur to Canaan is like you taking your mother to your honeymoon. Did you get that? I know it's rough, but it's unthinkable. I'm going to show you why. Now, knowing the Middle East culture like I do, I can imagine what the old man did. I can only imagine. His father, Terah, looked at him and said, what is this? You're leaving me behind? What are you doing? Where are you going? You're going to leave your poor old pop behind? You're deserting your poor old father after all that he's done for you? Guilt, guilt, guilt, I tell you. Man, who's going to take care of me in my old age? Your brother Nahor, he's a scatterbrain. He can't take care of me. You're going nowhere without me, boy. Now, parents of adult children, let me just have a word with you for a second. Give your adult children space. You've got to give your adult children room to grow, room to succeed, room to fail as they walk with Christ, room to be themselves in life. You've got to help them leave and cleave. And God wanted Abraham to break away from his father's idols and idol worshiping. He wanted Abraham to get away from his pre-God life. But that's not all. Look again, verse 31 of 11. They were journeying from Ur to Canaan. There was only one route to go from one place to the other. And Abraham doing this in obedience to what God told him. But to go from Ur of Chaldees, some people call it Ur, either way. So to go from Ur to Canaan, you have to go through Las Vegas. And here's the problem. What happens in Las Vegas? They stayed in Las Vegas. That's where they stayed. Of course, the Bible doesn't call it Las Vegas. It calls it Haran. And Abraham's father gets to Haran, and he loves the carnival atmosphere of that city. And he says, let's just stay here, my boy. This is great. Wait a minute. God said Canaan, not Haran. Now, I told you Abraham's obedience was not without its detour. Beloved, listen to me. When you begin your walk with God, when Jesus Christ becomes the Savior of your soul and the Lord of your life, every one of us who began a walk with God, we leave our Ur, whatever your Ur is, your past life without Christ. You leave it and you get out and you move on. And your progress in your walk toward Christ-likeness, theologians give it a big word, call it sanctification, but it is a process of growing toward Christ. So if you've been a believer for a number of years and you're not growing, begin to worry. And so Abraham was progressing not only physically, but he was progressing spiritually toward full obedience. And most of us, as we begin our walk with Christ, sooner or later we're going to run into our Harans. And your Haran and my Haran might be different. And the place of temptation and detour for you is different from mine. But the thing is, we're all going to be tempted with Harans in our lives. And for Abraham, that's understandable because he has to go through Haran. He couldn't avoid Haran. And I often say it's okay to refuel in Haran. It's okay to grab a fast food from a fast food restaurant in Haran, but don't stay in Haran. Don't dwell there. It's one thing to look, and it's another thing to go around the block to come back for a second look. Haran was the site of the great temple honoring the moon god. And all Terah got there, and man, he thought he died or went to heaven. I mean, this is idol worship of idol worship. I mean, all Terah came in front of this Caesar's palace, and he wouldn't move. He wanted to check in. And he said, son, I'm imagining this, okay? Don't look for it in the Bible. I know God said to you in Canaan. I know God told you to go there because it's the promised land. But we came so far, let's just stay here. It is just as good as Canaan. One place as good as the other. What difference does it make? Now, believing friend, listen to me. I know what I'm talking about. How many times did you find yourself, whether it's because of a coworker, or because a friend, even a family member, a neighbor, a partner in business, how many times because of somebody else whom you are supposed to influence for Christ that you found yourself being influenced by them? How many times have you found yourself compromising your convictions, selling your birthright, and refuse to walk by faith and continue to live by sight, and you decide to settle for something that is far short than the plan of God for your life? How many times that a person, no matter how near or dear to us, tempted you to be contented in partial obedience to the Word of God? And Abraham should have said, Father, God said Canaan, and Haran won't do. Beloved, don't settle for Haran, whatever it may be for you. Don't settle for that. No matter who is tempting you to stay there, don't let fear keep you from going all the way to Canaan. Don't let fatigue stop you from moving all the way to perfect obedience. Don't let outward attraction of the valley keep you from going into the mountaintop. Abraham was a man of faith, but he was just like us. He was just like us. But really, when you think about it, he didn't have preachers, he didn't have pastors, he didn't have fellow Christians and small groups and fellowships and Bibles and books by the truckload and television programs and radio programs, and I'm all for that. So you understand, in context, he didn't have any of this. He just heard the voice of God. And so take things and balance them. He was just like us. He was tempted to abort the plan of God for his life. He was tempted to settle for second best. He was tempted to give in to the detractors in his life, even if it was his father. You know, so many believers are praying for revival, and I rejoice in that. So many people praying for a genuine Holy Spirit revival to come upon our nation. And I agree with that prayer. I totally agree with that prayer. But please listen to me. Revival will not come to God's people who are living in partial obedience. Revival will not come to Christians who have settled in their harangues and refusing to go on with God to Canaan. And so God had to come to Abraham again, 12, 1, 2, and 3, and says, move on to my plan for your blessing. Move on for my plan of effectiveness, because down the road in that same chapter, he says, in you all the families of the earth shall bless themselves. How? They're going to come to believe in the God of Abraham, and they're going to be blessed. And God says, move on to my plan of effectiveness for you. Move on in my plan of being an ambassador of the King of Kings. But that's not all. When Abraham and his family finally get to Canaan, God appears to him again. Verse 7 of chapter 12, the book of Genesis. He said, this is the place that I'm going to give you. This is the promised land. This is the land for your descendants. But as soon as Abraham faced his first problem, as soon as he faced his first challenge, as soon as he faced his first difficulty, he took things into his own hands and went down to Egypt. I want to say something else before I explain this. The fact that you are at the center of the will of God does not mean that you will not face challenges. It does not mean that you will face difficulties. It does not mean that you're not going to face temptations. It does not mean that you're not going to face horrendous discouragements. But don't sit in that discouragement. Don't allow discouragement to render you ineffective. But to his credit, Abraham, as the book of Hebrews tells us, lived in a tent but built a stone altar. Both are an indication of an act of faith in God, to his credit. But nonetheless, Abraham runs to Egypt. He goes in there and he lies to Pharaoh about Sarah. In our postmodern culture, we wouldn't call it a lie, really. It's sort of partial lie. It's a kind of a white lie, isn't it? It's sort of a half lie, not quite lie, because Sarah, after all, was half-sister. So, he said to Pharaoh, Sarah is my sister. You know, he really didn't quite lie big time, but God thought he did. See, in the Old Testament, going to Egypt is a symbol of living in the flesh. In the Old Testament, going to Egypt is a place we go to when you're running away from the Lord. Egypt is a symbol of worldly wisdom. Egypt was a symbol of being shackled by the chains of the world. And the first thing that happens when you run away from the will of God, the first thing that's going to happen to you is that you're going to be overwhelmed with fear. If fear is possessing you now, you need to ask yourself the question, am I at the very center of the will of God? And that's what happened to Abraham. He became a fearful man when he got to Egypt. All he can think of is the life and the well-being and the welfare of his wife's husband. That overwhelmed him. Why? Because Pharaoh, when he saw a woman that he wanted to add to his harem, he would kill the husband. And Abraham panicked. Have you wondered what really went on in the mind of Abraham at that time? I mean, he really, I know God promised to bless me. I know that he told me that, and he promised to give me descendants like the sand of the sea. I know God did all this. Oh, my goodness. But if Pharaoh kills me, all of that's over. You see, he hadn't got to know God yet. He hadn't got to know God as you got to know God. Abraham had not learned fully now to trust in God completely, as we will see in the next message. He did later on. But please hear me right on this one. The tragedy that I see among believers across this land, those who have been walking with God for years,
5: those who have experienced God's faithfulness for years, those who have experienced God's protection many a time, those who have experienced the hand of God numerous times, those who have experienced the provision of God many times, those who have experienced the deliverance of God numerous times, those who have experienced the goodness of God and the mercy of God, those who have experienced the blessings of God. And yet, instead of going on to solid food, they go back to milk. It's a tragedy. And they still don't trust God with whatever it is precious to them. In Genesis 16 and 17, Abraham falls in that scheme of Sarah's, having a son by her maiden Hagar, and Ishmael was born. But that's not all. In Genesis 20 and 21, Abraham lied again to Abimelech, the same chapter, the same verse. And then he gets rebuked by a pagan, and yet again. Why? Because God wanted to protect the purity and the integrity of Sarah. Because the Messiah is going to come out of the loins of his descendants. Now you understand why. Before I could tell you about the friend of God, by faith, Abraham. Before I could tell you about the man who had power with God. Before I could tell you about the man who fully trusted God. I needed to tell you that it was not all victory all the way. But the question that I want to leave with each one of you. What do you do with discouragement? What do you do with failures? What do you do with setbacks? What do you do with knockdowns? What you do, the one thing you must never do is sit in your failure or sit in your setback. Here's what you do. Three things I'll tell you very quickly, and I'm not going to elaborate on them, just the headlines. Number one, face failure head on. Don't try to fake success. Face it head on. Secondly, learn from your failure. Don't waste your failure. And thirdly, never, never, never let failure be an excuse for not getting up and trying again. For out of jaw of defeat, God wants to give you victory.
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8: When George Washington accepted command of the Continental Army, Americans were fighting a king and determined not to replace one form of unchecked power with another. Washington understood the difference between authority and ownership. In 1775, he declared, "When we assume the soldier, we did not lay aside the citizen." Even as commander of America's army, Washington remembered that he remained one of the people and that the power entrusted to him was never his to keep. He did not fight to rule America. He fought so Americans could govern themselves. Washington's example gave the young nation something more than victory. It gave America a standard for leadership. Those who hold power must remain accountable to the people they serve. Because in a free nation, leadership is not ownership. It is a duty and a trust.
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14: Some of the wisest words ever written on the subject of temptation were penned by Mark Twain. He said, "It's easier to stay out than to get out." You and I know what he meant. It's easier to stay away from temptation's door than to go back once we cross the threshold. And staying away from temptation's door is where the Bible helps us. The Apostle Paul wrote that God provides a way of escape for every temptation that is common to man, which means, of course, every temptation. 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
7: When George Washington accepted command of the Continental Army, Americans were fighting a king and determined not to replace one form of unchecked power with another. Washington understood the difference between authority and ownership. In 1775, he declared, "When we assume the soldier, we do not lay aside the citizen." Even as commander of America's army, Washington remembered that he remained one of the people and that the power entrusted to him was never his to keep. He did not fight to rule America. He fought so Americans could govern themselves. Washington's example gave the young nation something more than victory. It gave America a standard for leadership. Those who hold power must remain accountable to the people they serve, because in a free nation, leadership is not ownership. It is a duty and a trust.
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11: 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Later, Adia was ridiculed. 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She was told the Bibles had been dumped in the trash. 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
1: That links the two trained tars together is the word min. The word min tells us that the sufferings of Jesus is directly tied to our sins. And the proportion of our sins determine the amount of sufferings of Jesus endured. Now, there's a parallel word for min in the New Testament, and it's the Greek word dia, which is in Romans 4:25, which says, who was delivered for dia, our offenses, and was raised again for our justification. So just like in Isaiah 53:5, where min tells, because in Romans 4:25 tells us that Jesus was delivered dia because we offended God. So when Jesus said in Mark 10:33, he said, saying, behold, we go up to Jerusalem, and the Son of Man shall be delivered unto the chief priests and unto the scribes, and shall be condemned him to death, and shall deliver him to the Gentiles, and they shall mock him, and shall scourge him, spit upon him, and kill him. The third day he shall rise again. Twice in those verses there, Jesus said that he would be delivered. First, he said he would be delivered over to the Jewish court, the Sanhedrin, the scribes, the priests, and they would condemn him to death. Second, Jesus said he would be then delivered by them over to the Gentiles, who would mock him, whip him, spit on him, and kill him. And all through the history of the sufferings of Jesus, he's being delivered. He's constantly, he's being delivered first to the chief priests and the scribes for condemnation. Then he's delivered by them to the Roman governor, Pilate. And then Pilate delivers him to the soldiers for John 19:6, then delivered he him therefore unto them to be crucified, and they took Jesus and led him away. So all this delivering of Jesus from one cruel hand to another cruel hand, and when the question is asked, why was he transferred? Why was Jesus delivered from one evil person to another evil person to another evil person? Romans 4:25 gives us the answer. And the answer is, who was delivered dia because of our offenses. He was delivered because we offended God. Our sins are a great offense to God. And it took Jesus being delivered to be the Isaiah 53:5, the verse 5, wounded for our transgressions, bruised for our iniquities, to take away the offense that we did to God with our sins. I was with a fellow yesterday. And he was telling me, he says, he talks to God, but he didn't know God. It was clear he didn't come to God through Jesus. I said, you can talk all you want to God. God's not going to talk to you, because sin is an offense to God, and God doesn't talk when he's offended. And the next word we come to in verse 5 is the word transgressions. Now, the word transgressions answers the question, so what was it that we did that so offended God? What was it that we did that was so offensive to God that it took the sufferings of Jesus to take this offense away? Romans 4:25. What we did is encapsulated in the meaning of the word transgressions, which is the Hebrew word pesha. Pesha is the Hebrew word for transgressions. Again, we look at other places where this pesha is used in the Bible to let the Bible give us the definition, and it's used in Psalm 510. Destroy thou them, O God, let them fall by their own counsels, cast them out in the multitude of their pesha, transgressions, for they have rebelled against thee. Job 34:37. For he addeth rebellion, pesha, unto sin. He clappeth his hands among us and multiplieth his words against God. The word pesha has embedded in its meaning rebellion. Pesha happens when we are told to do something and that voice rises up inside of us and says, no, I won't do it, that's Pesha. It's a rebellion. Last week, the Louisiana legislation passed a law that requires every public school in Louisiana to display the Ten Commandments. And there's an outcry. Oh, such an outcry. And I was listening to one of my Jewish relatives. He says, that violates the Supreme Court's ruling of 1980 that you can't display Ten Commandments in the Kentucky schools. It's unconstitutional. And then I was told that besides, the common version of the Ten Commandments, I was told by my Jewish relative, says, that's a Christian version, and it's different from the Jewish version. And I said, I don't know what's meant by a Christian version, and I don't know what's meant by a Jewish version. But one thing I do know is that they all start, the Jewish version, the Christian version, with the words, thou shalt not. And that sounds so gentil, gentle, so polite. Thou shalt not. Please, please don't do this, if you'd please. But the Hebrew text for the Ten Commandments is so much stronger. The first word in the Ten Commandments, the Hebrew word lo, which means no, it's a flat out right in your face no. It's a finger that comes off. I used to sit in temple and look at those Ten Commandments above the ark, and all I saw was a big finger just got it. No, no, no, no. It reads that way. No adultery, no lying, no stealing. None of this thou shalt not. None of this I suggest you don't do this. The Hebrew text for the Ten Commandments reads no, no, no, no. And when we're told not to do something, our first response is, no one's telling me what to do. I will do it. That's Pesha. That's what the word transgressions means in Isaiah 53:5. It's a rebellion against God. This rebellious response to God's law is what the Bible is referring to in Romans 7:7, when it says, what shall I say then? Is the law sin? God forbid. No, I had not known sin but by the law. For had I not known lust, except the law had said, thou shalt not covet. But sin, taking occasion by the commandment, wrought in me all manner of concupiscence. For without the law, sin was dead. For I was alive without the law once. But when the commandment came, sin revived, and I died. And the commandment, which was ordained to life, I found to be unto death. For sin, taking occasion by the commandment, deceived me, and by it slew me. When Paul said, the commandment came and sin revived, that's Pesha. Because when it said, don't, and I said, yes, I will. Just because I said, that is my nature. That's what I did as a kid. If you read my book, Change, you'll understand. And Romans 7:9 describes our Pesha rebellion against God simply as, when the commandment came, sin revived. It means when I was told not to do something, I rebelled, and that's Pesha, transgression. When I was told to do something, and I said, I won't do it, that's Pesha, rebellion. Adam and Eve were told clearly by God in Genesis 2:17, God said, of the tree of the knowledge of good and evil, thou shalt not eat of it. For in the day thou eatest thereof, thou shalt surely die. When Satan came and said to Eve in Genesis 3:3, but of the fruit of the tree which is in the midst of the garden, God has said, you shall not eat it, neither shall we touch it, lest we die. The serpent said unto the woman, you shall not surely die. God knows that in the day you eat thereof, your eyes will be open. You'll be as gods, knowing good and evil. What Satan did was persuade Eve to Pesha, rebel against God by doing what God said not to do. That was Pesha. That was a rebellion against God. Satan is a master artist at persuading rebellions against God, because that's what Satan did. Satan rebelled against God. Satan, Pesha, rebelled against God, and Satan persuaded other angels to go with him and rebel, Pesha, against God. Satan led a rebellion against God. Satan led a Pesha rebellion against God in Isaiah 14:12. How art thou fallen from heaven, O Lucifer, son of the morning? How art thou cut down to the ground, which didst weaken the nations? For thou hast said in thine heart, I will ascend into heaven. I will exalt my throne above the stars of God. I will sit also upon the mount of the congregation, sides of the north. I will ascend above the heights of the clouds. I will be like the Most High. Yet thou shalt be brought down to hell, to the sides of the pit. Jude 1:6, and the angels which kept not their first estate, but left their own habitation, he hath reserved in everlasting chains under darkness unto the judgment of the great day. In all the times in our lives, when we did what we knew God did not want us to do, that was Pesha, a rebellion against God. And Isaiah 53:5 tells us that Jesus was wounded because of all of our pesha rebellions against God when we did what we knew what was wrong. And when Jesus was mortally wounded for our pesha rebellions against God, in verse 5, being wounded for our transgressions, Jesus freed us from the punishment of our pesha rebellions against God. In verse 5, by being wounded for our transgressions, Jesus freed us from the guilt of our pesha rebellions against God. Those halal piercing wounds that Jesus received in his hands and his feet and his side and his head from the nail, from the spears, from the thorns, those were all done to Jesus in order to free us from the guilt and the punishment of all of our pesha rebellions against God. Now, the next word we come to is the word bruised in verse 5. He was bruised. It just says bruised. He was bruised for our iniquities. The Hebrew word for bruised is the word daka, daka. Again, we turn to the scriptures to learn the meaning of daka, which is translated bruised. Isaiah 28:28. Bread corn is bruised, daka. That's our word. Because he will not ever be threshing it, nor break it with the wheel of his cart, nor bruise it with his horsemen. Bread corn is bruised. In Mexico, when you order tacos, you are asked, maíz o harina? You want your tacos to be made out of corn or flour tortillas? What kind of tortillas do you want? Flour tortillas are made with lard, not as healthy for you, but tastes much better, in my opinion. Corn tortillas are made without lard, healthier, because the corn tortilla really only consists of milled corn, water, and salt. That's it. And some of the corn tortillas that you get at the tacos are coarse, and when you look really carefully at those corn tortillas, you can see very, very, very small broken bits of broken up corn kernels. This is the process of making corn flour for the corn tortilla, or corn bread, or corn flour. This is what's referred to in Isaiah 28:28, when it says, bread corn is bruised, daka. Corn flour is not made with a cartwheel, as it says in Isaiah 28:28. It is made by putting the kernels of corn in between two grinding wheels, and what comes out is corn flour. And when the corn kernels are put in between these moving, grinding stones, these rocks, the corn kernels are completely destroyed, and the process is called daka, or bruised. This picture of the corn kernel being totally destroyed in the grinding mill to become flour is the picture we have to understand the meaning of the word daka. Daka means to be completely destroyed. And by using the word daka in Isaiah 53:5 and verse 5, we're told that Jesus was completely destroyed by our iniquities. At the Last Supper, when Jesus took the bread, which started for us the communion, we are told that Jesus said in 1 Corinthians 11:23, the Lord Jesus, the same night in which he was betrayed, took bread, and when he had given thanks, he broke it and said, take, eat, this is my body, which is broken for you. This do in remembrance of me. When Jesus took that matzah bread and broke it and gave it to his disciples, what he said in Hebrew was, this is my body, which is daka for you. And he meant, this is my body, which is like a kernel of corn that is daka, destroyed, totally destroyed by the grinding it to powder. And this complete destruction of my body is done for you. That's the meaning of daka, translated bruised, in verse 5. Now, next we come to the word iniquities. And again, this brings us the question, so why was Jesus so daka, completely destroyed? And the answer is, min, because for our iniquities. The Hebrew word for iniquities is avon, avon. And again, we look at the Bible to learn the meaning of avon. It's translated iniquities. The Bible has a long list of sexual sins in Leviticus 18. Leviticus 18:6. Leviticus 18:6 says, none of you shall approach to any of that is near of kin to uncover their nakedness. I am the Lord. The nakedness of your father, the nakedness of your mother shall you not uncover. She's your mother. Thou shalt not uncover her nakedness. The nakedness of thy father's wife shalt thou not uncover. It's thy father's nakedness. The nakedness of thy sister, the daughter of thy father or the daughter of thy mother, whether it is born at home or born abroad, even their nakedness thou shalt not uncover. The nakedness of thy son's daughter, the nakedness of thy daughter's daughter, even their nakedness thou shalt not uncover. Theirs is thine own nakedness. The nakedness of thy father's wife's daughter, begotten of thy father, she's thy sister, thou shalt not uncover her nakedness. Thou shalt not uncover the nakedness of thy father's sister. She's thy father's near kinswoman. Thou shalt not uncover the nakedness of thy mother's sister. She's thy mother's near kinsman. Thou shalt not uncover the nakedness of thy father's brother. Thou shalt not approach to his wife. She's thine aunt. Thou shalt not uncover the nakedness of thy daughter-in-law. She's thy son's wife. Thou shalt not uncover her nakedness. Thou shalt not uncover the nakedness of thy brother's wife. It's thy brother's nakedness. Thou shalt not uncover the nakedness of a woman and her daughter. Neither shalt thou take her son's daughter or her daughter's daughter to uncover her nakedness. They are their near kinsmen's wickedness. Neither shalt thou take a wife to her sister to vex her to uncover her nakedness beside the other in her lifetime. Also, thou shalt not approach unto a woman to uncover her nakedness as long as she is put apart for her uncleanness. Menstrual cycle. Moreover, thou shalt not lie carnally with thy neighbor's wife to defile thyself with her. Thou shalt not let any of thy seed pass through the fire to Moloch. Neither shalt thou profane the name of thy God. I am the Lord. Thou shalt not lie with mankind as with womankind. It's abomination. It's homosexuality. Neither shalt thou lie with any beast to defile thyself therewith. That's bestiality. Neither shall any woman stand before a beast to lie down thereto. It's a confusion. It's bestiality. Neither defile not yourselves of any of these things, for in all these nations are defiled, which I cast out before you, and the land is defiled. Therefore I do visit the avon, iniquity, there upon it. And the land itself vomiteth her out, her inhabitants. That's a long list. All the nakedness, nakedness, nakedness, nakedness, and others. That's a long list of sexual perversions, of sexual sins. That includes incest, bestiality, homosexuality. And God said that the land was so disgusted by those sins of sexual perversions that the land eventually will vomit out those in Leviticus 18:25. The land itself vomiteth out her inhabitants. All those lists, God uses one word to describe all those sins of sexual perversions. It's the word avon in Leviticus 18:25. Iniquity or avon, Leviticus 18:25. Avon means perversion. Avon is so widespread today that in the U.S. alone, it's estimated that the sale of pornographic material on the internet surpasses $1 billion per year. And for many people, when you say the word sin, they say, oh, you mean sex? Because the word sin means sexual perversions, avon. So when Isaiah 53:5 says that Jesus was bruised, daka, for our iniquities, that means that Jesus was daka, completely destroyed for avon, sexual perversions. And now we come to the next word here, is the word chastisement, which is the Hebrew word musar. It's used in Proverbs 22:15. Foolishness is bound in the heart of a child, but the rod of correction, musar, shall drive it far from him. So when a father uses a rod on his child, it is to correct him. The process is called musar. When a father corrects his child, the father wants to restore the child back to where the child should be. And afterward, after the correction, the father hugs the child who's been corrected to tell that he loves him. There is in the meaning of this word musar, the idea of restoration of what was lost. When we sinned, we lost peace. The word musar, correction, means a restoration of what we lost. And what we're told by the words in verse 5, the musar chastisement of our shalom, our peace, was upon him. It's that Jesus endured for us the musar correction punishment so we could regain peace with God, restore back to us peace with God. And this is what is meant in Ephesians 2:14. For he is our peace, who hath made both one and hath broken down the middle wall of partition between us, having abolished in his flesh the enmity, even the law of commandments contained in ordinances, for to make in himself twain one man, so making peace. This is what's meant by Romans 5:1. Therefore, being justified by faith, we have peace with God through our Lord Jesus Christ. Jesus brought back to us that shalom peace by having put on him the musar correction, punishment that we deserved. And what Jesus accomplished by taking the Musar, corrective punishment, was restoration of our peace. And the restoration is what is meant by the word reconcile. Reconcile in Colossians 1:20, having made peace through the blood of his cross by him to reconcile all things unto himself. This is what Musar Shalom, as it reads, means in verse 5, which is translated the chastisement of our peace. And then the next word in verse 5, other words, is the word upon him, alal, upon him. The words upon him emphasize how the Musar corrective punishment that brought us shalom, peace with God, was all on Jesus. On Jesus fell the corrective punishment that brought us to be reconciled with God. It's as the Colossians 1:20, peace through the blood of his cross by him to reconcile. So on Jesus, all the punishment we deserved to bring us peace and reconciliation with God, all on him, upon him in verse 5, means that all the punishment for our sins was inflicted on him. He was inflicted with the punishment that should have been inflicted on us. And those words upon him refer again to that burden that he was carrying from verse 4. Verse 4, he hath borne our griefs and carried our sorrows. The next word is stripes. And the Hebrew word behind that is chabura. Chabura, and what we see the meaning for this is in Proverbs 20:30. The blueness of a wound cleanses away evil, so do stripes the inward parts of the belly. The blueness, that is the word chabura. The chabura, blueness of a wound, cleanses away evil. That Hebrew word chabura has embedded within it the black and blue that happens from an injury. It's the marks that the blood causes under the skin. It doesn't draw blood, but the blood collects under the skin from the injuries. And when you see a black and blue mark on a person, you say, what happened? The black and blue are the marks of an injury. These are the black and blue marks that Jesus received from Matthew 26:67. Then did they spit in his face and buffeted him, and others smote him with the palms of their hands. Matthew 27:30. They did spit upon him and took the reed and smote it on his head. Matthew 27:26, then released he Barabbas unto them, and when he had scourged Jesus, he delivered him to be crucified. That's the black and blue, the stripes. The next word is healed, which in the Hebrew word is a word we know, Rapha, nothing to do with God, so this is a Hebrew word. We know the meaning of this word because it's so famous from Exodus 15:26. I will put none of these diseases upon thee, which I have brought upon the Egyptians. I am the Lord that healeth thee. I am the Lord that Rapha healeth thee. He is Jehovah Rapheka, the Lord that healeth thee. Rapha is a medical term. It means to be healed from diseases. There are diseases of the body and there are diseases of the soul. And we learn about the diseases of the soul from Psalm 41:4, I said, Lord, be merciful unto me, heal my soul, for I have sinned against thee. Sin is a disease of the soul. Pesha, perversion, transgressions. Pesha, rebellion, transgressions. Verse 5 is a disease of the soul. Avon, sexual perversions in verse 5 is a disease of the soul. And the black and blue marks, the chabura, stripes, on the skin of Jesus are what heal Rapha, the diseases of the soul. So there's Isaiah 53:5. It describes the link between our perverse, rebellious sins with the sufferings of Jesus who brought us peace and healings. Let's pray. Father, thank you so much for our wonderful Savior who completely solved our sin problem and healed us in Jesus' name. Amen.
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6: Life is filled with pain and sorrow and the death of loved ones. You're thinking right now, this is like the most depressing message I've ever heard. Sorry. Life is also filled with joy and happiness and the birth of new loved ones. But yet it is also true that life is filled with pain and sorrow and the death of loved ones. And we're shocked sometimes when it happens to us. We think it's going to happen, sure, to someone that we read about in the paper. Someone's name is going to show up in that obituary column, but certainly not anyone we know. Someone may die that you met once, but you never expected to come knocking on your door. And when it does, you may ask, why me? It's going to happen to all of us. 1 Peter 4:12 says, beloved, don't think it's strange concerning the fiery trial, which is to try you, as though something strange were happening to you. Which brings me to point number two, God loves us. Jesus said, for God so loved the world, he gave his only begotten son, and whosoever believes in him should not perish, but have everlasting life. You see, if you will believe in God's son, if you will turn from your sin and ask Christ to be your savior, he will give you the hope of heaven so you can know your future is secure. You won't perish, but you'll have everlasting life.
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